0: So things will only get worse for Russia.
1: Fox's Stephanie Bennett. Iran still attacking other nations as the U.S. fires on Iran. Here is Fox's Jeff Paul in Dubai.
2: Officials involved with CENTCOM say those strikes happened hours after its forces struck Iranian radar sites and shot down four one-way attack drones. U.S. officials say Iran then fired seven ballistic missiles towards Kuwait and Bahrain. CENTCOM confirming six of those missiles were intercepted and the seventh did not reach its intended target. Iran continues to leverage what is happening in Lebanon. Despite a U.S.-backed ceasefire, Israeli forces and the Iranian-backed militant group Hezbollah are still exchanging strikes. Iran's foreign minister says if the fighting doesn't stop in Lebanon, then the entire war could restart.
1: Pakistan's interior minister is in Tehran working to revive negotiations between Iran and the U.S. America is listening to Fox News.
3: How did I lose weight? And I did. Lean, right here. I did. I love this stuff. 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
1: The prosecution has wrapped up its case in the trial of a Texas teen accused of stabbing someone at a track meet. Here's Fox's Brooke Taylor in McKinney, Texas.
4: The defense said that Anthony was sheltering from the rain and recognized someone there. Students testified that Austin Metcalf repeatedly asked Anthony to leave. Several recalled Anthony responding, touch me and find out. Now, jurors also heard that Metcalf made the first physical contact, but witnesses described it as minor. They testified that moments later, Anthony pulled out a 5-inch folding knife from his backpack and stabbed Metcalf in the chest. The defense argues Anthony acted out of self-defense and fear. Now, one of the key witnesses is a 17-year-old teammate of Metcalf's who was under the tent. He testified that Metcalf tried to avoid a fight, telling Anthony, quote, dude, I'm not going to fight you at a track meet.
1: If Carmelo Anthony is convicted of first-degree murder, he could get a life sentence. An American college student found dead after going missing in Japan. Here's Fox's Madison Scarpino.
5: Weston Higginbotham was just 20 years old. He loved nature, cared so much about the environment, according to his family. They say they are heartbroken. This all comes just over a week since Weston first went missing. The parents say they last saw him in their Kyoto hotel room last Friday, and they let the well-traveled 20-year-old do his own thing. Local police confirm Weston got off at a train at the Yamashina Station in Kyoto. The area is home to tons of hiking routes and trails, but shortly after the train ride, Weston's location from his phone went completely dark, and that's when his parents started to worry. This all prompted a massive search for the Auburn student.
1: We don't know the cause of death. General but credible threats have prompted Seattle Mayor Katie Wilson to activate stadium district security cameras ahead of the World Cup. Bypassing normal privacy protocols, that heightened monitoring comes as the city prepares for big crowds. I'm Roger Stern, and this is Fox News.
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7: Showers and storms likely for tonight. We start off tomorrow with some patchy morning fog. Otherwise, a sunny Sunday with a high near 90. A clear night tomorrow night with a low in the low 60s. Sunny mid-80s on Monday and sunny upper 80s on Tuesday.
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0: Normal is broken, common sense is weird. 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From the Ramsey Network and the Fairwinds Credit Union Studio, this is The Ramsey Show. I'm Dave Ramsey, your host. Thank you for joining us, America. We're so glad you're here. Jade Washaw, Ramsey personality, number one best-selling author, is my co-host today. We're glad you're here. Open phones at 888-825-5225. TJ starts us off in Kansas City. Hi, TJ. What's up?
1: Hey, guys. Glad you have me on today. I'm doing good.
0: Well, we're honored to have you. How can we help?
1: So, just in kind of a position where my family's living paycheck to paycheck kind of thing, and we've tried all kinds of stuff. We've gone through financial advisors and coaches at our banks and all that, and we're just hitting a wall where we just feel stuck and know that some patterns or behaviors somewhere have to change.
2: So when you looked at that with the various coaches, did you find that there was a spending problem, or did you find that there was an income problem?
1: What I heard most was, it looks like you need to generate more income. That's what I heard, but we never could, you know.
2: What is your income?
1: So I gross around $69,000 a year.
2: Okay, and what do you take home monthly?
1: Monthly, I net around $5,026, I think, something like that.
2: Okay, what about your wife?
1: My wife doesn't have an income. She homeschools our kids and takes her motherly responsibilities pretty seriously.
2: Okay. How old are the kids?
1: 9, 11, and 5.
2: Okay. I agree. You probably are facing an income issue. You're below the national average there, and so you are going to feel that. I'm assuming there's debt involved as well.
1: Correct. That's definitely the biggest hurdle, is if we could get out from underneath like one thing, it'd probably give us some wiggle room for other things.
2: Absolutely. You'd feel that snowball effect. So tell us about the debt that you have.
1: We do, I say own loosely, but we do own our house through mortgage.
2: Okay.
1: We have a couple of different credit cards, a vehicle loan, and student
0: loans. How much?
2: Tell us the credit cards, tell us the car, and tell us the student loans.
1: Okay, gotcha. So the student loans are only mine, and they total about $62,000. The mortgage, the remaining balance is
2: $200,500. Okay.
1: The vehicle loan is about $19,000.
2: Okay.
1: And both credit cards are around about $8,500 each.
2: Okay. So $16,000.
0: You guys are normal. But normal,
1: yeah.
0: But normal sucks.
1: Correct.
0: Yeah. I mean, you got like the same kind of debt most people have. Debt, credit card debt, a student loan that's been around so long. I think it's a pet. How long y'all been married?
1: 12 years this August.
0: So the student loan's 14 years old?
1: I graduated in 2012 with those, and so...
0: I'll be 14 years old.
1: Yeah.
2: Are you using that degree, TJ?
1: Not directly.
0: What do you have one,
1: but... So I actually work for an antique store that specializes in antique books and firearms, very high collectibles.
0: What do you do? Just your retail clerk there?
1: I'm the shipping coordinator. I also do a lot of the research for the individual items and things like that.
2: What's your degree?
1: I graduated from a Bible college with a youth and family degree, a youth and family ministry degree.
2: Okay.
0: So the part about you using your degree is you're not, which is okay, but you're not at all.
1: I'm using it in that it's a placeholder on a resume.
0: Well, yeah.
2: The reason I asked is because I do agree with what everyone else has said, which is you do need to get your income up, because when you get your income up, you're going to have more margin available to you, and then you'll be able to use that margin, which is extra money after everything is minimum payments and everything else is satisfied. That extra margin is what you use to pay off your debt using the debt snowball. And you were absolutely right. If you listed these out from smallest to largest, so in this case, one of the $8,000 credit cards would be first. If you freed up one of those credit card bills, that's a little bit more margin that now you're adding to your life, a little bit more room to breathe that allows you to pay off then the next $8,000 credit card. You see how this works? So I agree with you. So the question is, how can we add more income? There's you who can go out and get some temporary side hustles, right? I think that you've got, something tells me you've got some extra hours in the day that you could do that. Not ideal, but you've got the time. And then I'm also looking over at your wife, who's got some margin for time. She's homeschooling, and I do want to call this out. That's a personal choice. That's a values choice. But as she's homeschooling, it's also meaning that she's not adding a paycheck to the mix. And that's a choice that you guys are making. So everything, if I'm looking at your situation, suddenly everything is on the table.
0: Yeah.
2: And we can say,
0: here's the thing. Nothing changes until something changes. So Jade's exactly right. And correct. What the people that you've been with before have not told you, and we're going to be brave enough because we love you to tell you the truth, is you're going to have to get radical to break this cycle. Beans and rice, rice and beans. You're not going to see the inside of a restaurant unless you're working there as your extra job. You're not going on vacation because you're broke people, and broke people aren't going on vacation. You're going to get the stinking car paid off, or you're going to sell it. She's going to pick up a side hustle. You're going to pick up a side hustle. You guys are going to sell so much stuff the kids think they're next. We are going on a mission to clean these debts up. Tonight, you're going to get both credit cards out and look at them together with a candle lit and have a ceremony, a plastic surgery party, and chop those stupid butt things up. And we're going to get on an every dollar budget, and we're going to get so fired up and wired up because I'm sick and tired of being sick and tired. When you get that going, you'll get out of debt. But you will not get out of debt doing what you're doing. Because what you're doing is running like a rat in a wheel, getting no traction.
1: I have two very specific nuanced questions that I think could at least a bit better of passing.
2: Yeah, ask them.
1: One, the first one regarding the credit cards. I did recently do a balance transfer from one card to another, regardless of how we feel about balance transfers. That specific card has a 0% interest rate until October of 2026. Am I better off paying towards the 0% interest rate?
2: It's your smallest debt anyway. It's your smallest debt anyway, so it honestly doesn't matter.
0: I don't care about interest rates. Are not your problem. Cash flow is your problem.
1: Okay.
0: You need rid of the debt so you don't have payments.
2: The number one thing,
0: when you don't have payments, you're going to have margin. That's what Jade's been saying.
2: The number one thing on your checklist, TJ, is tonight you sit down with your wife. You need to make sure you both have this equal level of intensity on what it's going to take to get out of this. And the two of you are going to brainstorm, what are you going to do with your extra time to make money? And what am I going to do with my extra time to make money? And you don't stop the conversation until the two of you have lists of jobs that you'll be applying for in the morning.
0: Yeah, and 10 years from now, what are you going to be doing that's not a clerk in an antique store? Where you make $169, not $69.

0: You know, the first time I became a dad, something flipped. 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

0: Carl is in New York City. Hi, Carl. What's up? Well, if I push the button, we could talk to you, Carl. I'm sorry. Let's try again. What's up, Carl?
1: I'm making about $200,000 a year, and I'm having a real hard time budgeting. I was in trouble with credit card debt, which I have since put a Band-Aid on it. But I'm looking for a tool to be able to move forward so I don't fall back into that credit card debt.
2: Okay. When you say you're struggling to budget $200,000, what do you mean exactly? Tell us exactly what you mean by that.
1: You know, I just feel my day-to-day puts me a bit upside down, and then I wind up leaning on credit cards, just not disciplined enough, so to speak. And I feel that a budget and putting certain monies aside specifically for the mortgage and you know, groceries and day-to-day things would help me save more and be able to become a little bit more independent and not, you know, so upside down. I mentioned I had $27,000 in credit card debt, and I went ahead and took a second mortgage because it was a lot better than 30%, right? So I have an 8% loan now on my second mortgage, still have decent equity in my home.
0: But you're still doing the same thing now.
1: Yeah.
0: And it's going to get worse every time you do this, You treated the symptom, not the problem. The symptom is credit card debt. The problem is you spend more than you make.
1: Exactly.
0: So why do you spend more than you make? What's it going to?
1: Well, historically, it went to...

0: I am happy to say nothing.
1: What about the, well, the $27,000 that you rolled into the second mortgage, and there's nothing beyond that?
2: No car debt.
0: That's correct. No.
2: No student loan debt.
0: That's all bundled in.
1: So what?
0: No student loan.
2: How much is your house payment?
0: It'll be $2,800 now with the home equity. It was $2,200.
2: Okay, so if I take $200,000 minus $2,800 a month, there's a lot left over.
0: Yes, I agree.
1: You want to know what I think? I know where it's all going, and you're not the first one to fall victim to this. You make a fine income. It's a great income. You guys probably feel like you make a great income, and you've given yourself the excuse to be sloppy because you think that you can out-earn bad financial choices, and it always comes back to bite you in the butt, and that's what's happened to you. So I think what's happened is it's not a budget problem. It is a self-control problem, right? Because you put those items, those line items, you say, I'm only spending $500 on going out to eat, or I'm only spending $1,000 on groceries. And the self-control problem comes when you start to butt up against that line item amount, and then you say, you know what? I'm just going to do it anyway, right?
0: Yes.
1: I know I've overspent. I'm just going to do it anyway. And so that's a personal problem. It's not a budget problem.
0: Yeah, I don't disagree.
1: You know?
0: I don't disagree. There's one more tidbit to the equation. Yes, I make $200,000. However, I have a $100,000 base. The other $100,000 comes in two payments throughout the year in a bonus check.
1: Okay.
0: So it's that ebb and flow. So every 6 months, yeah, sure, I get the lion's share. Mm-hmm. But throughout the other months is where I get myself in that trouble. And I feel that a proper budgeting tool would help me become more disciplined, and that's
2: so
0: what I'm having a hard time.
2: Let's pretend for a second that let's just make up a number, okay?
0: Mm-hmm.
2: We're going to put you on Every Dollar, the world's best budgeting tool that we've developed because we're the best at this, and you and your wife are going to sit down and give every dollar an assignment before the month begins. Now, if we could pan back a little bit, you're going to have to walk into this carefully, and I don't know exactly how you're going to walk into it, but here's a plan. Let's pretend that out of the next budget, out of the next bonus, which is half of your income, and that's a strain. That's where the strain's coming from. That's a good point of information, by the way. Thank you for telling us that. So let's pretend that you need $124,000, which is approximately, let's say $120,000, $10,000 a month minus taxes. So I need $10,000 a month to operate. But I've only got $8,000 because I only got $8,300 because I only got $100 coming in. You follow me?
0: Yes.
2: So out of the next bonus check, I set aside $20,000 to subsidize my monthly baseline. Follow me?
0: Gotcha.
2: Okay.
0: Yeah, I'm writing it down.
2: And so, or you can set aside if you want to make it even $24,000. That'd be $2,000 a month. So out of my next bonus check, I set $24,000 into a separate savings account. Each month, I move $2,000 over, plus I have my $100 to work with, and I set my budget on that. And then anything else in the budget, anything else in that bonus can go to reduce these debts and to build wealth and to buy things. If we were going to go on a trip, we'd take it out of a bonus check after we pulled our $24 out. Okay, if we were going to go buy a couch, we'd take it out of the bonus check. In cash, if after we pulled our $24 out, you know what I'm saying? So,
0: yes,
2: you know, you get a $50,000 bonus check twice a year. We're going to pull $24 out at least once a year, or maybe $12 out of each one. Okay, and then that gives me some other amount of money out of that bonus, and you already need to have it also allocated before it comes. Every dollar needs to be spent on paper and be in agreement with your spouse before it comes into your house. And then stick to the plan the two of you wrote down, and you pinky swear and spit shake and make a contract.
0: So there's no magic tool. This is just something I can build myself.
2: Now, I'm going to give you the every dollar budget. That's the tool, because it's a system that'll show you how to work the Ramsey process. But what I just designed for you is a customized version.
1: Yeah.
2: But to deal with your volatile income, your you know, because you probably can't live on $100.
0: Right.
2: By the time you pay your house payment and your groceries, if you can, well, then you got another $100 to throw at stuff.

0: as it comes in, right? Which will clean up all these debts real quick. I mean, $100,000 to clean up almost every debt but your house. You only have them. You don't have anything.
1: It's just the second mortgage, yeah.
0: Knock the second mortgage out, the first bonus check, right?
2: Right.
0: And no more credit cards. Cut them up.
1: Did you cut them up?
0: You cut them up and use a debit card. We do not spend money we do not have.
2: In the wallet.
1: No, you got to cut them up. You got to take them out of the wallet and cut them up.
0: They have to be. They have to die. The accounts need to be closed. Debit cards only. The debit card will do everything the credit card will do except get you into debt.
1: Yeah, and also something cool happens when you cut them up. You don't have anything to fall back on. So you have to manage your money. You have to do it the correct way. Otherwise, when you run out, you run out and there's nothing else you can spend on. So that's good. Every dollar is going to help you. It's going to be great.
0: Yeah. Hang on. We'll have Christian pick up. We'll put you in the premium version. We'll pay for it and get you started. It's a free app, people, that you can download, but the upgrade version, has it automatic downloads from your debit card usage from your bank. And so it keeps everything up, keeps everything current automatically for you. And it's a very powerful tool. And it actually has built into it all of the Ramsey system, the baby steps, and shows you everything you need to do. And, when you lay it out and the first time you do it, you're going to sit down, you're going to say, where's all my money been going? Because there's $3,000. I don't know where it's been going.
1: Yeah.
0: Everyone has that happen. You feel like you got a raise when you do a budget because the disorganization and the chaos, the impulse spending, the lack of self-control, the inability to say no because I make a lot of money, all that kind of, that was a really good insight.
1: Yeah. But stick with it. Don't just do this one time in the first month if you're in the red, quit. Stick with it. It takes most people 90 days to start locking in and really get the feel for it. So stick with it. Don't quit after 1 month.

0: Here's something most Medicare agents won't say. 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They're tied to a handful of companies, so they're only going to show you what those few sell. 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And that can save you a lot of money. We heard from Mary in Virginia, who was paying over $400 a month. 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And listen, you only get certain windows of time to make this decision. If you miss it, you could be stuck with the wrong plan for an entire year. But here's the good news. Chapter's services are completely free to you. So don't settle for limited options or guess your way through this. 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That's #250.
1: How did I lose weight? And I did. Lean, right here. I did. I love this stuff. 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So chatting with Miles, I'm up at like 235. True story, I never minded being 235, but you know what minded? My knees that were falling apart and my back. I'm like, I don't know what, before I started really lifting, probably about 190. 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I said, I got to lose some LBs, Miles. 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
0: Seth is in Boca Raton. Hi, Seth. How are you?
14: I'm wonderful. Thank you for taking the call. It's great to speak with you both. So, Dave, before I ask you my money question and your and the specific advice, I'll give you the quick family dynamic and my specific financial vitals. So I'm 52 years old. I'm single, no kids, no debt. I've been in debt. I went bankrupt 20 years ago. Fortunately, I'm in a lot better place. I make between $1,500 to $2,000 a week in cash. I work in the restaurant business, so it varies. I own my car. It's just me and my doggy. I have $60,000 cash in the bank, so I'm doing okay. The bad news is I have no retirement. So the good news is that my father, so I decided to move to Florida a couple of years ago when I realized my father's health was declining with Alzheimer's dementia. I have an older brother, so the family dynamic is myself and my older brother. We never got along very well growing up and most of our adult life. But now with regards to my dad's health, it's actually helped bring our relationship much stronger, and it's a blessing. And it's a blessing. It's a blessing for me as an adult son to be able to move to Florida to make sure my dad is okay. We moved him into a retirement, or I should say an assisted living, and now in memory care. Fortunately, my father was always wonderful with money in terms of saving. My mom was a spender. Unfortunately, my mom passed, and then so did my dad's second wife. So my dad is 84, as I mentioned. He has a long-term healthcare policy, which is paying for his assisted living. So really, we don't need to spend any money really a month to take care of his needs. My dad's estate, we had a conversation, my brother and I, with his financial advisor. My dad's estate is worth just under $5 million. He's got about 900, 800-ish in an IRA, and then he has, two accounts with Morgan Stanley. What we learned is that of that Morgan Stanley account, we kind of hit the stock lottery, Dave. My dad had a stock that he purchased for $22 a share, 1,000 shares, and it's now trading at over $1,000 a share. So we have about $1 million position on one stock. I think I know your answer, but I'm asking your advice. Do we sell off some of the stock, obviously move that then to a mutual fund? How do we do it? What's the best strategy? And just kind of the question is, ultimately, my brother and I want to make sure that his estate is safe, which will then thankfully take care of my retirement as well as my brother and his family's.
0: So, yes, you said $22,000 invested in what turned into $1 million.
14: That's correct. Yep. He has a $22 cost basis. Yep. Okay. And we know that if we sold it, then there's, long-term gain. There's long-term gain. But then, if we keep it and then he passes away, we then get that new step-up basis, so on and so forth. But I know that 25% of his net income.
0: You've got to weigh out is the risk of a single stock is substantial because whatever that company does, so does the $1 million, right? If that owner comes out and decides he's going to be in the Epstein files and the stock goes, or the guy, the CEO, and the stock goes in half, then you lost $500,000. Okay? Mm-hmm. That's because you got it in one thing. That's the risk. Okay? If you decide I don't want the risk, you're going to have $150,000 in capital gains tax. He's going to have $150,000 in capital gains tax. Y'all are managing it for him. Okay.
14: Exactly.
0: And as you said, that's on the one hand. On the other hand, if we leave it alone, we don't have any taxes, but we have the risk, and he passes away, there'll be no taxes on it. So it's a $150,000 decision. So I'm going to weigh $150,000 in taxes against the risk that this particular company is going to somehow tank before this elderly, fragile man passes away. You see what I'm saying?
14: My brother had, we wouldn't sell the full position. The thought on our call on Monday was to maybe sell off like 20-25%. So we're talking about a much smaller tax bill of, you know, 30 or 40,000 on a $200,000.
0: So so the answer is this, inappropriately callous. Okay. Can I just be mean a minute? It sounds mean because I'm talking about your dad. Okay. But as long as he passes away before this company does something wrong, then you would not have wanted to move it. So the sooner he passes away versus the risk, the less you would want to do that. And so, I'm gauging his health and his situation, mathematically, sadly, against whether we begin to move some of this away. And that's what you do. So who is the company? Is it Apple?
14: No, it's Micron.
0: Interesting.
14: Micron is up 900% in one calendar year.
0: Yeah.
14: If you look at it, I'm sure you're probably familiar with them. They're, you know, they do the AI chip and it's literally like, I call it a stock lottery. So
0: yeah, it's a very volatile position.
14: Yeah. So do you think selling off 20% of that and then putting that couple hundred thousand in a mutual fund is a safer, kind of lowers our position and our risk a little bit? Is that a smart decision or?
0: Yes. I probably would say I'm going to sell off 20% every year until he passes.
14: Yeah, that's kind of what my brother and I were talking.
0: Yeah.
14: Are there different strategies, Dave, that are beneficial, like, in terms of when we do decide to sell? Like, I heard something about a covered call, like, or is that just...
0: No, I wouldn't get into all that. I would just say I'm weighing the stepped-up basis against the risk of a highly volatile tech AI company. This is not a steady... I mean, they're not a bad company. I'm not trashing them, but this is a sudden leap up, which also is, more accustomed to a sudden leap down. If this was something boring... Like Apple would be much more boring. Agreed?
14: Yeah, sure.
0: Yeah. So at the stock price you were mentioning, that's kind of what I thought it was. But that one's been more of a steady thing where, you know, AI and microchip is just like suddenly on the scene and suddenly off the scene and suddenly it won't matter and suddenly nobody will care and it'll be worth zero. That scares me. So
14: I kind of thought that on a separate subject. My dad happens to be a plaintiff in a class action lawsuit. His second wife passed and there's a class action lawsuit that he's involved in. If my dad was to pass before we got litigation, because currently we're in litigation, we're basically waiting to, you know, see what the offer is in terms of our specific case with my dad's second wife. In your experience, would that still, like, if the plaintiff passes, meaning my dad, does that then, and then there's a judgment rendered, would that then go to my dad's estate, which is basically the trust that my brother and I have, or does that lawsuit go away? Just curious on that, since I had you on the phone. And thank you again so much for everything you do.
0: I'm not a legal expert. I think it'll go to the estate, but I would ask an attorney to get a real opinion about that. My opinion is probably worth what you paid for it there, but I think it is. So let's recap, because we were talking gobbledygook there for a minute. When someone has paid $22,000 for a stock that's worth $1 million, if you transfer it, if you cash it out, obviously, before you die, you pay taxes on the difference, the gain. If instead it passes to your heirs, they pay taxes on the difference in market value and whatever they sell it for. And if you sell it within 6 months of death, it is presumed to be market value by the IRS. So zero taxes on $1 million gain at death, or taxes on everything over $22,000 on $1 million. So basically $1 million gain. is a $150,000 swing in taxes. If these two brothers receive this money with the stepped up basis to market value, they have no taxes upon dad's death. But if the stupid thing goes in half,
15: right,
0: before then, you'll wish you had paid some taxes.
15: Mm-hmm.
0: And that's kind of what he's weighing out and what we were weighing out with him. But, it comes down to how much faith do you have in that particular company to stay stable?
15: Dad's
0: and how
15: health.
0: Much faith do you have in, sadly, dad's health?
15: Yeah.
0: I mean, that's being very callous. But that's the mathematical analysis. And then you've got to, you know, cry a little bit, have your heart in that, and say out loud, this is an awkward discussion, weird to talk about. But it's weird for me to sit down with my whole family and go over my estate plan once a year. If I die, wait a minute, people, I'm still sitting here. But if I die this year, this is what it's going to happen. The If Dave Dies This Year meeting. It's very awkward.

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0: Gabby is in Gainesville, Florida. Hi, Gabby. How are you? Well, I'll keep doing that. Gabby, how are you?
4: I'm doing well. How are you, Dave and Jade?
0: Better than we deserve. What's up?
4: Alrighty. So, my husband and I just got married in January. And since before we got married, we were starting on the baby steps because we both had student loan debt and a bit of credit card debt. However, my husband owns our house with his mother and with his mother, my mother-in-law, because they bought the house after he graduated college as an investment for him. And she plans on moving the ownership to myself within the next month or two. But she also plans on refinancing the house. But to do so, it's tied with my husband's credit score, and one of our biggest debt sums is his credit card. So she's been pressuring us to make sure we pay that down, but since we've been following the baby steps, we've been going with our smallest debts first. So basically my question is, should we focus on paying down his credit card so that we can refinance the house? Or should we stick to the
0: So how much plan? Is on the credit card?
4: It's about $12,000.
0: Okay. And how much is the other debts?
4: So my student loans are about $14,000. Mm-hmm. His student loans are $12,000. Mm-hmm. My credit card is $8,000. Mm-hmm. And his credit card is $12,000.
0: Yeah, you already gave me, that's the one you already gave me, right?
4: Yes, sir.
0: Okay. All right. So they're all fairly close.
4: Yes.
0: And your household income now is what?
4: It's about $100,000.
0: Okay.
5: When you do the refi, what's the interest rate moving to?
4: So they've been waiting for the interest rates to drop. Right now it's at 7%, but they're hoping for at least 5-4%.
5: What's it current? I'm saying currently.
0: It's currently 7.
4: Yes.
0: Yeah, because the market rate right now is about 5, right? You need to talk to Churchill Mortgage about your refinance, okay? And get a 15-year straight, because you should be somewhere in that 5% mm-hmm. range in the marketplace right now. And that's a wonderful savings as well.
5: That would be great.
0: So let me say something to, as preventative medicine that's not – the answer is yes, pay down the credit card. Because they're all fairly similar, and this accomplishes a bigger goal. And it's not because she's pressuring, it's because she's offering. So I don't understand how we got here with him and his mom owning the house together. That's not bothering me as much. And what I want to make sure you hear is this lady is We get all the calls that this went the other way. Like she's being hard to get along with, and she doesn't want to help you get out of it, and she wants to stay on it, and you think you have to own this house with your mother-in-law forever. And that's the call we usually get. This lady's is very healthy in saying, I want to put it into my new daughter-in-law's name as fast as I can. That is the right mother-in-law answer. You have a peach of a mother-in-law. She's awesome.
4: Oh, I definitely do. Okay. It's just been a little bit stressful because we actually recently found out that we're also pregnant.
5: And oh, wow.
0: That's so awesome. That is so awesome. Very exciting. Cool. Well, now she's going to be super nice.
4: Oh, yeah.
0: I love it. Hey, good for you. Yeah, I want to give her some props because she's she wins the Mother-in-Law of the Year award on this show. No, most of the time, the mother-in-law in this situation is a test pilot for a broom factory. And so this one is really doing a good job. And so I want to help her. I want you to appreciate her and to help her. And because she's really just handing you the keys to this thing, y'all got to just get the paperwork transferred, right?
4: Mm-hmm.
0: This is so cool.
5: Wow, that's great. There's no other money involved.
0: That's so cool. Yeah, we just got to get the refinance, get her name off the loan.
5: That's it.
0: And then she deeds it over to him and to the new daughter-in-law. That is awesome. And that only costs $12,000. We make $100,000. I want y'all to work extra. I want you to sell stuff. Any wedding gifts that go back that you got duplicates of, turn them into cash and throw them on the credit card. Chop up all credit cards. Get on an every dollar budget. We're going to give it to you as a wedding gift, the premium version, and get you signed up. The two of you sit down and just wear that thing out. You're going to come up with $12,000 in like 3 months. It's going to be gone.
4: Yeah, that would be great.
0: Yeah.
4: Just one more side point. Because I'm pregnant and we recently found this out, so we haven't hit all the bills yet, how do we attack the baby steps moving forward? Do we set aside part of – we've been paying off debt at least $1,500 a month since we started in January.
0: Yeah, I want to get that credit card gone, and then I want you to stop paying off debt.
4: Okay.
0: I want you to stack cash until the baby comes.
4: Okay.
0: It sounds like you've listened to us before. We call it stork mode. Yeah. So while you're in stork mode till baby comes, we stack cash. And we don't use the cash. We're not building out a nursery. We're using the cash to pay off debt after you come home and the baby's okay and you're okay after you come home from the hospital. But this is just an extra little pad while we're pregnant. But before that, the first 3 months right here of your first trimester, we're knocking out that debt before we do go to Stork mode, because I've got to get this house transferred.
5: Yeah, and that's where the side hustling has to come in. Otherwise, the math won't work. If you're using that $1,500 margin to pay off $12,000 and that's it.
0: No, we got to get to 3,000,
5: yeah,
0: to 4,000.
5: Exactly.
0: We're going to squeeze this budget down super tight. We're going to work extra. And again, I'm selling everything in sight. I really am. Because if you can get this house transferred and be rid of this one thing, and then you stack cash till baby comes, you're going to be in a really peaceful situation.
5: Yeah, margin's got to double.
0: Yeah, that's very, for a short period of time, I want y'all to go cray-cray and knock this out. If you live like no one else, later you get to live and give like no one else. Janice in Norfolk, Virginia. Hi, Janice. What's up?
6: Hi. Thank you so much for speaking with me. Last night, my mother gifted me $53,000, and I am just wondering if I should put that toward my mortgage, which is currently $215,000 at the 2.5 interest rate, or my concern is that all my parents' life, they have been financially frugal, but they have not saved. They inherited quite a bit of money from a family member who passed, and since then have been a little bit less conservative with their money. So I'm worried that as they get older, I do know that they are currently spending more money per month than what they bring in with retirement.
0: How much money did they inherit?
6: Over $1 million.
0: Mm-hmm.
5: And that's
0: why 53,000. Where'd that number come from?
6: It was a family thing. One person got that amount, and so to be fair, I also got that amount. I don't need the money, but the other person apparently did.
0: Let me help you. She's going to get hammered with gift tax unless she's got some estate planning going on.
6: Well, that is also part of my concern when I was looking up.
0: Yeah,
6: if you
0: individual can give an individual $19,000 before you get into gift tax of 55%.
6: Mm-hmm.
0: They don't know anything about any of this, and they just write checks?
6: Well, this is the largest check that I have received.
0: Yeah.
6: From that.
0: So are you married?
6: No.
0: Okay. Oh, well, they can each give you 19, so that'd be 38. But everything above that, unless they file some paperwork called a Unified Estate Tax Credit and use up some of their estate exemption, which they can do pretty easily, they're going to get hammered with gift tax. You can't just hand out money unless it's a 501, unless it's a properly done nonprofit, and you're not. So mom and dad need to get some tax advice and quit being ignorant. They're about to get their butts kicked in an audit really bad because they didn't half learn what they were doing. So I don't care. Out of a million, if they gave you a 53, they give somebody else 53, they're probably okay. I'd put it on my mortgage. I wouldn't worry about the gift. I just worry about mom and dad getting hammered with gift tax.
6: They have less than $500,000.
0: I'm sorry?
6: So it's not they don't have $1 million anymore. They have less than $500,000.
5: You're worried that they're going to come knocking on your door when they blow through all this money, and now they're going to be...
6: No, I don't think they would do that because they would not ask me for that, but I feel... compelled more
0: but
6: or less.
0: If your house is paid, if your house is paid off because you use this to accelerate the payoff, then when they are in trouble someday, you'll be in a better position to help them. So I'd put it on the house.

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0: 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I'm Carmen Roberts, Fox News.
1: Bullets flying everywhere.
2: Going crazy, man. Whole lot of pandemonium.
0: Gunfire ripped through a street festival in the Ohio City, injuring several people this afternoon. This man was there, too.
1: We told him to stay. Everybody get back.
0: Several victims were rushed to hospitals, but the number and extent...
3: The future of a possible peace deal between the U.S. and Iran. Now, U.S. confirmed the strikes happening after its forces struck Iranian radar sites and shot down four one-way attack drones. U.S. officials say Iran then fired seven ballistic missiles towards both Kuwait and Bahrain. Sent confirming those missiles were intercepted in the seventh did not send target. Now, we continue to leverage what's happening in Lebanon. U.S.-backed ceasefire, Israeli forces, and Iranian-backed militant group Hezbollah exchanging strikes. One senator says the fighting doesn't stop in Lebanon, that the entire war could.
0: On the body of a missing 20-year-old Auburn University student, the family of Preston Higginbotham said on CD, his body was discovered in Alexandria. Family supporters for the outpouring kindness and support.
4: How did I lose weight? And I did. Lean right here. I did. I love this stuff. Listen, Brickhouse Nutrition been with me for a long time. So chatting with Miles, I'm up at like 235. True story. I never minded being 235, but you know what minded? My knees that were falling apart and my back. I'm like, I don't know what, before I started really lifting, probably about 190. So 235 was a lot. I said, I got to lose some LBs, Miles. 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
0: Secretary of War Pete Hegseth is in Orlando, France, to commemorate the 82nd anniversary of the D-Day landings, the second on the sacrifices of Americans who helped liberate Europe in World War II. Earlier, he emphasized the site is more than a resting place. From school board,
5: we're seeking transparency, defending education, claiming $69 billion no special attention were provided to Republican aligned causes. The concern is that this not only to further divide families in school districts when it comes to setting curriculum and policies in areas like race and gender.

0: areas like race and gender. According to a survey released by the Brookings Institution, so-called culture war conflicts have declined since the pandemic, but are not down to pre-COVID-19 levels. Brookings concludes that the conflicts may have undermined schools' response to exceptionally challenging circumstances.
1: Fox's Alexandria Hoff in the survey also said most board members are concerned.
2: Never miss a moment of the conversation. 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
3: Showers and storms likely for tonight. We start off tomorrow with some patchy morning fog. Otherwise, a sunny Sunday with a high near 90. A clear night tomorrow night with the low in the low 60s. Sunny mid-80s on Monday and sunny upper 80s on Tuesday.
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0: Welcome back to the Ramsey Show in the Fairwinds Credit Union Studios. Jade Washaw, Ramsey personality, number one best-selling author, is my co-host. Ricky is in Riverside, California. Hi, Ricky. How are you?
1: I'm doing well. Just a little nervous, but happy to be on talking to you guys.
0: You too. What's up?
1: I have a pretty stressful situation that my wife and I are going through. I've been animating and games, making pretty decent money for the past 4 years. And I've recently lost that job about a month ago. And now just doing the budget over the weekend, it showed that we were short about $3,000 this month, just with the mortgage and all of our bills and just groceries and all that. So I've been trying to figure out what is the best path. And the only thing that I can think of is possibly selling our house. But I've listened to you guys in the past and I'm not sure if like our situation warrants that or if there's anything else that I can do, but just incredibly stressed.
0: Not bad. So I'm sorry. That's scary. Yeah, so you were an animator, did you say?
1: Yes. Yeah.
0: And you were making
1: 2019.
0: What?
1: I was on average, it was 120 to 150. Recently, most recently, I was making 130. Mm-hmm. I just got a job at Home Depot.
2: Good.
1: About 6 weeks ago. And I'm making 21 an hour, so I think that's like 40K. So I don't know if I should.
0: Yeah, is your wife working outside the home, sir?
1: Yes, she works for the state of California. She makes about, her take-home pay is $4,000. It would be higher, but they automatically deduct her retirement. And
0: what does she do there?
1: Health insurance. She checks the licenses for foster care facilities. So,
0: Okay. And why did the animation job go away?
1: It's just been, the industry's been really rough. The one that I just had was just a contract position, after a layoff that I had last year. So this was the contract from September to the end of April. And right around the new year, I've been applying, reaching out to old coworkers, anybody that I can, recruiters on LinkedIn, anyone that had any sort of connection. I've had interviews. I had an interview recently at Apple. Just found out I didn't get it yesterday. And interviewed the other game studios. I get close, and then it's usually that final interview where I just don't seem to get it. So I haven't been able to line up another animation job.
0: So but it sounds like there is jobs out there in this industry, that the industry isn't dying. You just hadn't landed after your last contract. You haven't landed the new gig is all.
1: In my opinion, I think it's dying. During the pandemic, mm-hmm. It was doing really well because everybody was stuck home gaming. So gaming studios overhired. Things leveled back out, and games aren't doing nearly as well. So there's
0: Is gaming what you were doing before? Else.
1: Yeah, I've been doing game animation.
0: How is AI affecting animation?
1: I think it is starting to affect it to a degree. I think commercials are starting to use AI more, which that takes jobs away from animators. I don't think it's really affected games yet, unless I just don't know. Mm-hmm. But it's affecting like movies and TV and advertising for sure.
0: Okay. All right. But you're bringing in $3,000 a month, and she's bringing in $4,000, and you're still $3,000 short.
1: Yeah.
0: How much debt do you guys have, not counting your house?
1: Not counting the house, I did the math. It was about $160,000.
0: On what?
1: My student loans were $55,000. My wife's are $20,000. We do have a car for $40,000. And just a couple of, personal loans, one for $17,000, another one for $10,000. another for five. We owe $10,000 to the IRS from taxes not getting enough taken out of checks.
0: Okay. All right. So the levers to pull are, before I'd sell the house, I'd sell the car, and I'd sell it tomorrow. And get out of a $40,000 car, get into a $5,000 car. And I would let the student loan, put the student loans on hardship deferral temporarily. I'm trying to get cash flow going here. And then you need, but if you're going to pay something, you pay food first, lights and water second, house third, and cars and car gasoline fourth to get to work. So food, shelter, transportation, and utilities. Before you do anything, before those cards or loans, student loans or anything else gets paid, okay? But yeah, I'd get rid of the car immediately. Then I would set a, you know, pick up another second job to go with this one.
2: Yeah, I was going to say.
0: And fill in the blank here, because you're not working 40 at Home Depot.
2: And can your wife pick up a side hustle as well?
1: Maybe my wife, they, on Monday, I had a breakdown at work, so they actually converted me to full-time on the spot, which was super nice. So I'm working 40 hours now.
0: That's all, though. I mean, you can work another 30.
1: Yeah, I can.
0: Yeah, I'm not, this is not a permanent solution. I'm trying to keep the water in the lake while we get a new position as an animator, okay? Mm-hmm. And then what I would do, so let's pretend that you can strain and work 60, 70 hours, and she can work 60, 70 hours. We sell the car. We're on beans and rice and beans. We're having a garage sale. We got so much stuff on Craigslist. The children think they're next. You know, we're really, really dumping stuff out of here, and we can barely hold on. That's what I want to get to.
1: Right.
0: And I think you can get there.
2: I think you can get there.
0: But that's a temporary thing. And then I would say, if I don't land an animator's job and get my income back up to get us back to where we can breathe again within X number of months, then we're going to sell the house. And so I'm like 3 months, 4 months.
1: Okay.
0: You can't sustain the thing I'm talking about for 6 years.
2: No, this is a short term.
0: So we're saying, you know, we're going to give this until after Christmas. We're going to give this until Thanksgiving. But, you know, if we're thinking about selling a house, we would want to sell it after the first of the year. So if you could hang on for 6 months doing this, and if you haven't landed the animator job in 6 months, then, yeah, you probably do need to do something different. You need to adjust your career.
1: Okay.
0: The other thing I would advise you, and I am not an AI expert by any stretch of the imagination, although Ramsey is spending a lot of time on it here, the people inside this building are. It is not the answer to everything. It is artificial. It is not real. But it is affecting, disrupting some of these industries. And if I'm in your shoes, I'm going to learn what it's doing to my industry, and I'm going to start learning how to use it instead of it putting me out of business.

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0: Sophia is in Maine. Hi, Sophia. How are you?
1: Hi, I'm good. How are you doing?
0: Better than I deserve. What's up?
1: So I'm going into my junior year in college, and I want to study abroad next semester, well, next spring in 2027, but it's a good chunk of money, and so I would probably have to take a loan out for it, so I'm wondering if it's a good idea to do that.
0: Should I take out a loan to go on a European vacation?
1: Well, that's
0: what studying abroad is, Sophia.
1: Yes, I know.
2: How much does it cost to study abroad?
1: So, including literally everything, tuition, home and board, and even like spending money, they estimated it around $18,000 to $20,000.
2: Okay, $18,000 to $20,000. Do you have any sort of job or any work that you're doing right now?
1: Yeah, I made about

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1: Jade and I can disagree and both be right.
2: We can. Okay. That's okay, yeah.
1: We can disagree and both be right. That's all right.
3: Yeah.
1: I look at education. Here's the problem. Okay. The if you qualify this as a vacation,
3: mm-hmm.
1: and you say I'm going to spend all of my year saving up to go on vacation because I value travel, like Jade is talking about, and you want to do it there, and you put that in that slot, that bucket in your brain. I'll back off a little bit and not yell at Jade, okay?
2: $12,000 for vacation.
1: Yeah.
2: That's what you're saying.
1: A little bit. But the problem I've got is when people call this education.
3: Yeah.
1: Because there's very few things that you study abroad that add value to your resume equivalent to what they cost.
2: What about...
1: Like nothing.
2: Would you factor in... school of life, life experience, being able to see cultures outside the United States.
1: That's a vacation.
2: States. Yeah, but there's education
1: to that. That's not, you can't call this, education is for the purpose of furthering your career. It's not.
2: That is a type of education.
1: Well, it should be, and especially when we start talking about borrowing on it. We're not going to do that
2: at
1: all.
2: No, we're certainly, yes, hear me
1: if you
2: say,
1: have to borrow,
2: no borrowing.
1: Don't go.
2: Yes.
3: Yeah.
1: Period. We're in agreement on
2: yes,
1: that.
2: Yes, we 100%
1: but,
2: are.
1: You know, I'll just come clean, all right? We have plenty of money at the Ramseys.
2: Uh-huh.
1: And Rachel,
2: she wanted
1: your
2: to study
1: friend,
2: abroad?
1: She decides she's going to study Spanish in Spain for one semester. She did.
2: Oh, really?
1: Yep, I paid for it.
2: Okay.
1: And we had the money.
2: Are you mad because she doesn't
1: strain.
2: Speak Spanish to this day?
1: Zero strain. The girl cannot call the dog in Spanish. I'm just saying.
2: Aquí.
1: It's just absolute, yeah. I mean, loco pedo. She can't even get there. I mean, it's just not
2: so
1: a chance. Un loco pedo. It's just no chance
2: salty.
1: She can get there.
2: I see why
1: I speak
2: salty,
1: more
2: dude.
1: Spanish than she does. She went over there and had a great time.
2: She knows
1: and
2: how to say
1: classic
2: margarita.
1: Classic Rachel style. Wherever Rachel is, Rachel has a great time, right? But it was absolutely freaking useless.
2: Oh, man. Okay.
1: And I look back and I go, I got... Complete as the dad, I got scammed.
2: You got swindled. You
1: because
2: did.
1: They told me this was education.
2: You got bamboozled.
1: And what it was a Spanish party in Barcelona.
2: Okay, understood.
1: So
2: point taken.
1: I'm bitter.
2: You're bitter.
1: I'm bitter.
2: You're
1: That's
2: bamboozled.
1: The problem. And
2: you're
1: Sophia,
2: bitter.
1: You walked into bitterness. That's the problem. Now, all kidding aside, don't call it education because it really isn't. I mean,
2: it's
1: even
2: an
1: if you're studying,
2: it's
1: if you're going to go to London and study banking. That's okay. It does not add enough feathers in your cap for your future job to justify the expense.
2: No.
1: The ROI is not there.
2: It's an experience.
1: It's a vacation. It's an experience. I'll tell you, there might be one exception.
2: What's that?
1: Art.
2: Oh, okay.
1: If you were going to study, if you're studying fine art and you were going to spend time with the great masters in Italy.
2: Yeah, okay.
1: That might actually add value to your resume enough to help you with some of the big houses in New York.
2: Okay, so Sophia, go to a couple of museums.
1: Because you've stood in front of
2: while you're there.
1: A Michelangelo. I mean, you've stood in, you haven't just studied it in a book.
2: Yeah.
1: You know, or on a slideshow.
2: Mm-hmm.
1: So that might, you know, if you can spend time in Venice and see the light differences.
2: Yeah.
1: That are real. And I'm not an artist, but they're real. Then that might, there's something nuanced like that, you might get your money back. But most of this stuff is just bull crap.
2: I would say there's not there's likely not a career ROI, but you can expand
1: your life.
2: Your knowledge of different cultures.
1: I mean, there's some versions
2: societies.
1: Of going and getting a degree that are that, but we've now told people that, you know, you can spend $200,000 having this degree that is well-rounded, and you're a barista, and you're not well-rounded. You're the best-rounded barista I know.
2: Correct.
1: You know, the most insightful on several subjects. No, thank you. That's not a way to build a child's life. It's not a way to coach a 19-year-old, because this is how we end up with a student loan crisis, and Sophia called about a student loan.
2: Yeah, the fact that you were going to take a loan for this was bananas. I will say that.
1: Yeah. It's a fun discussion.
2: It is a fun discussion.

0: Hey, I learned
1: and
0: something
1: Rachel,
0: new.
1: Rachel, go on vacation. You get thrown under the bus, kiddo. I'm just saying. Just feel the bus tracks. Blum, blum.
0: Man. Well, you're talking to somebody who's been to 92 countries. So I love travel.
1: Me too.
0: I love, now, like I said, the difference, I got paid to travel. I got paid to go to all these places. That's very different.
1: Well, you're working cruise ships.
0: Yeah. What do you want? Yeah.
1: I mean, that's a completely different thing than my college is taking me.
0: That's right.
1: And
0: that's
1: I am
0: right.
1: going to study. Yeah.
0: Yeah. That's, yeah. It's just an experience. It's a trip. It's a fun thing that you
1: it's
0: could do.
1: It's a party.
0: Yeah.
1: Yeah. It's beer pong overseas.
0: Oh, boy. I can say this with, I never played one game of beer pong my entire college.
1: You didn't. Well,
0: I
1: it
0: never
1: was not,
0: did.
1: They hadn't invented it when I was there. I would have been champion.
0: You would have been the champion? Oh, boy. Bourbon pong.
1: That's why we, oh, there we go. There we go. A whole new game. Oh, guys, you have to be careful with education. It is an irony in America that we're stupid about education. Let that settle in.

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14: Okay. Today's question comes from Shelby in New Jersey. She says, my husband and I are both 35 years old, and we recently combined our finances and did our first budget together. I paid off and closed my credit card. He stopped using his credit card, but wants to keep it just in case. Together, we earn over $175,000 a year. Our only debt is $25,000 on a car loan. We have the cash today to pay it off, but my husband will not agree to pay it off any faster than just the monthly payment we pay of $400 per month. I want to be debt-free, but I want us to agree to commit to this way of managing money. How can I best go about this? So it sounds like your husband is living, he doesn't want to leave his comfort zone, right? Him closing up his credit card, that's uncomfortable for him because he likes it to fall back on just in case. And also, yeah, paying off the car early, paying more than just the minimum payment, that sounds like it's setting him outside of his comfort zone. If I do these things, I'm going to have to change something about my life. I'm going to have to pull back on something. And it sounds like he's not interested in that. And you're right, that is a problem. The best thing that you can do about this is to share a deeper reason why. Not just for the moment and not just so we can be debt free. Those just so that we can be debt free feels great, but there's a deeper why behind that. And I would challenge you to put words to what that is, what it means for your family tree, what it means for your marriage, what it means for your personal peace. And that is what I would share with him first and foremost before we even start talking about the numbers. And then I would challenge him to share what his vision is for the family and what his whys are. That way all the cards are laid out on the table and you can actually have a conversation about the vision for your family. And then now we can start plugging in. How do we get there together?
0: Yeah, you're exactly right. If we pan back and we say, is our goal to keep a car payment the rest of our lives?
14: Sure hope not.
0: Well, if you do that, then let's go on Ramsey Solutions and pull up the calculator.
14: Yeah.
0: And put in $400 a month.
14: Ooh,
0: from age
14: 35
0: to age 65,
14: yeah,
0: in a decent growth stock mutual fund, that's going to be several million dollars.
14: Oh, yeah, it is.
0: Hope you like the car.
14: Terrible. Yeah.
0: It's a $3 million, $3.2 million car. I hope you like it. And, yeah, so The only way that anything he is saying makes sense is in the next 30 days. In the next 30 months or 30 years, it does not make sense. Yeah. What did it come out?
14: 1.2 million.
0: Yeah.
14: Unbelievable.
0: Yeah. So, which makes the 400, I want to keep a $400 car payment statement asinine. That's like saying, I want to be middle class instead of be a millionaire on purpose because I really like car payments. Well, what a dumb butt thing to say.
14: Yeah.
0: I mean, seriously, that's just dumb. So, you know, but you got to pan back and make sure that he grasps that instead of going, well, I think I'll just pay it out slowly. Well, what are the implications of that? $1.2 million. Hello. So that's just dumb. And so you pan back and you start going, look, the people that build wealth and the kind of life that I envision us living don't have car payments. The people that I envision us living like don't have credit cards. They are living on debit cards and they pay cash for things. They don't have any debt and they use what used to be all those debt payments to build wealth with. If you live like no one else and later you can get out of debt, build wealth and live like no one else. Well, I want us to go somewhere with this, not always keep a car payment. You're always going to have a car payment.
14: Well, that's
0: might as well have a good car.
14: But that's what you're saying is so important, which is why you have to go beneath the numbers, because when you're married, most people do some version of what they saw growing up or what they see the people around them doing. So if he grew up from a family where they had car payments the entire time and it seemed like everything was okay,
0: well,
14: then in
0: look
14: his
0: at
14: mind,
0: how the family turned out.
14: Right.
0: Broke and living on social insecurity, working at McDonald's or a Walmart greeter at 74.
14: But if he hasn't seen that fallout yet, because he will, but if he hasn't seen that yet and so far everything seems okay, in his mind, what's the big deal? And then if you came from a family where we paid cash for things and we paid things off and you understood the implications of debt, those are two different backgrounds working together, and that's the emotional side of money that you do have to have conversations about. You have to understand where the other person is coming from in order to then shift the conversation in the way that it
0: needs to go. But there's no long-term scenario that his idea works in.
14: No.
0: Zero. Zero. The only idea, the only thing scenario he works in is in the immediate, in the next 90 days. It feels good to not have to have $25,000 in the bank and not have $25,000 car debt. But there's no, you know, no 10-year period of time that you look at that and go, oh, that was really smart. It just does not occur.
14: Yeah.
0: So when you pan back and you extend vision to this, you said vision earlier, and you add vision to the discussion, you say, I want to talk about where this takes us, not what we're doing this month, but where does this philosophy take us? Into the land of broke. That's where it takes me. And I want to go to the land of millions. That's a different land. There are more flowers there. Hello. Caesar is in Denver. Hey, Caesar, what's up?
15: Hey, Ramsey, how are you guys?
0: Better than we deserve. How can we help?
15: Hey, so I'm 21 and I have a pretty good paying job, but I feel like I've hit my pace ceiling.
0: At 21?
15: At my age and my...
0: You already maxed out?
15: In my industry.
14: In your industry or just at this one job?
0: What is your industry that you maxed out at 21?
15: So diesel mechanic.
0: What are you making?
15: I'm making $42 an hour.
0: You ain't maxed out. There's diesel mechanics making $120 out there, bro.
15: Working for themselves or other people?
0: Yeah. Yeah.
15: Yeah, and I don't know whether it's time to go on my own. I've done out on my own. And
0: no, I don't necessarily think it's time to go out on your own, but I think the particular line of diesels that you're working on and the particular industry that you're working on is not paying as much as some of the others are paying. Mike Rowe and I were having this discussion the other day. Diesel mechanics are doing much better than a lot of lawyers.
15: Yeah, and I feel like at 21, I'm making decent money.
0: You're doing great for 21 years old. $42 is no slouch, but you're not, you know, you can make six figures in your world, dude. Now, you might have to be running a mobile truck. You might have to be out there on the road a little bit. You might have to go get some certifications on some engines that you don't know yet. You know, I don't know what you're working on, but what the guys making 120 are working on, but I was just talking to Mike about this the other day, and he was saying that this is one of the, and there's a shortage in your world too, by the way. There's not enough guys and gals that know how to do it.
14: Just a quick search tells me the highest paid diesel mechanics often work in specialized fleet maintenance, field service roles, overtime, power generation. But if you do those things, you can make upwards of 120 plus.
0: Yeah, and that was Google in 30 seconds.
14: Yeah.
0: Right, or ChatGPT or
14: yep.
0: whatever you
14: yep.
0: did.
14: I and mean, I it just...
0: Was not,
14: I mean,
0: was
14: it
0: not,
14: really breaks
0: was not
14: it
0: like
14: down.
0: A detailed piece of research she just did. But that confirms okay. what Mike was talking
14: uh-huh.
0: about. So, yeah, you might be maxed out. So what I would tell you to do is move in one of those other more specialized situations, power plant situations, something like
14: yep.
0: that. Get your income up. Get some more experience. And then talk about opening up your own thing somehow and running your own thing. People that own their own businesses generally, if they do a good job running the business, make more than the people that work for
14: yes,
0: them.
14: Yes, yep.
0: Doing the diesel mechanics.
14: Absolutely.
0: Stuff. So there you go.

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0: 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Hi, Susan. How are you?
4: I'm good. How are you?
0: Better than I deserve. What's up?
4: Yeah, so my question is about how to handle conversations about differing financial values with family members.
0: Like who?
4: Like close family members.
5: Mom and dad?
4: Siblings.
5: Tell us the situation that's where something's coming up and you feel like you need to have a discussion.
4: Yeah, so it's kind of come up a couple different times. So previously it's been about like vacation budgets. And we kind of set our budget and you can tell that it's maybe a little lower. Recently it was about a last minute travel plan situation and they didn't feel like they could commit to a date. And I made the mistake of saying like, well, we can't afford to do like a last minute plane ticket because those can be obviously more expensive.
5: Sure.
4: And their response was, oh, well, we talked about it and we'll just pay the extra. For us. Yes, for me. I spoke wrong. It was not that we couldn't afford to. It's that we choose not to, like, pay.
5: You don't want to
0: just turn around and say that.
4: Decision.
0: You know, the difference is, listen, I got to tell you, Dave and Sharon love traveling. We do not get joy out of traveling without a plan.
5: Or overpaying when you don't have to.
0: And so everything is planned out to the nth degree. Even our impulses are planned. And so that's what we get joy from. Other people get joy about just landing somewhere, getting a rental car, and figuring it out. And that is fun for them. I don't travel with those people.
5: Bingo.
0: They would drive me bonkers. And there are some of those people I love dearly, but we don't travel alike. And I'm not staying in that place. I'm not sleeping in the back seat because you couldn't get a reservation. I'm not standing outside in the sun for an hour and a half because you can't get in a freaking restaurant. I've had the reservation for 4 months before I got there. And so that's the difference. And it's okay. If you want to live free and all that, then do it, you know. But Dave has a plan.
5: You're not wrong.
0: And so it's either one's okay, and I just tell people that. So, and we have relatives and friends that are in both camps that are everything's planned out to the nth degree.
5: Are they usually like that? Have you found in the past that, hey, we just are yin and yang when it comes to the way we travel?
4: Yeah. I mean, they're definitely more last minute. They're also just willing to like, oh, it's not a big deal financially.
0: Yeah.
5: I think Dave's right. These are not your travel companions. I think it's as simple as that. And it's no shade.
0: Yeah,
5: I'm going with you.
0: I'm not going with you. If it's a family thing, the way we're going to go is if you plan it. Otherwise, the family ain't going to be there.
5: Yeah. I think that's fair. I think that's totally fair because one of the ways costs us more money.
0: And we don't want to pay more money. The way we function. So you don't have to convert them to your way of thinking, nor do you have to defend your way of thinking. All you have to do is just say, no, we don't go that way. If we would love to do stuff with you, but here's the terms. We plan it out and we stay within our budget. That way it's fun for us. It's not fun for us otherwise. And this is your sibling or his?
4: It's mine.
0: Okay. Well, just look at your sister or brother and tell them that. No.
4: Yeah.
0: And no, you can't pay for it and make it all better because it's still not fun.
5: Yeah. And I don't like the way that feels either.
0: No, I don't want that ick on me. So thank you.
4: Well, and that's kind of how it felt is like we're doing well and it feels like we're now the poor family relation because we're not just willing to throw.
0: Yeah, well, that,
5: well, you don't care what they think, do
0: that,
5: you?
0: That feeling is on you. Yeah. That's not on them. You got to just decide that I'm not the poor family relation. I'm the family relation that plans.
5: And they can think whatever they want.
0: Yeah, because I know I'm not the poor family relation, for sure. And I'm the one that plans. I mean, I just can't stand it. It drives me nuts. So it's okay. If y'all don't want to go, it's okay. But this is how we go. If you're going to roll with this, is how we roll. So, and we roll with the budget. We stick to our budget. That's fun for us. We stick to our plan. That's fun for us. And, you know, if we want to do something a little different, we'll decide on the fly. But 99% of our stuff is detailed freaking out.
5: Yeah.
0: And it's not okay if the details don't execute either, by the way.
5: Yeah, and if you here's the thing. If you truly like them enough to travel with them, then you should be able to have this conversation and it be all good when it's all said and done.
0: Yeah, yeah. So, you know, here's another plan, okay? Like, there's a different kind of situation than yours, but we take our kids and grandkids all for a week after Christmas somewhere warm. And Sharon and I pay for everything, and we have since they got married. That's our gift to them, and that is planned out way in advance.
5: Mm-hmm.
0: They can speak into it a little,
5: but it's your plan.
0: Generally speaking, we're going to our place, you know, mm-hmm. and this is what we're doing. And I don't mind hearing from Rachel what she thinks she wants to do, but, and that's cool, you know, but we're paying for it and there's no shade on that. That's our gift. And, but those are the terms.
5: There's a plan.
0: And, you know, we all agreed we're going too, by the way.
5: Yeah.
0: You don't come up and go, you know, I don't think I'm going to go this year. No, you already told me you're going and it's already booked.
5: Yeah. It's paid for.
0: So yeah, you're going. And that's, I mean, we don't tell people what to do. We just tell them what to do. You know, it's like, but I mean, I think what's happening here is there's more than a travel or budget discussion. It's the shade that's being thrown.
5: Yeah. And it's making her feel a type of way. It's making her feel like she has to defend herself. And
0: mm-hmm. Yeah. I just take all that off the table and go, this is who we is. If you want to play with us? The rules of our sandbox.
5: I like your usage of shade, Dave. That's, you're doing good.
0: I'm picking that up from you.
5: You're doing
0: I got
5: good.
0: The cool kids around me, and the cool kids are teaching me these things. So. I heard you use it earlier, and I thought I'd just bring it back
5: yeah,
0: up and
5: you did good.
0: Act like I knew what it meant.
5: You did good. Was Context good. Was correct.
0: Boomer usage. There we go.
5: Good job.
0: Oh, man. Ivalu is in Michigan. And I pray God I got that right. Ivalu, am I close even?
6: You're close.
0: Okay. How's it pronounced?
6: Ivalu.
0: Oh, it is
5: okay,
0: Ivalu.
5: Yeah.
0: Not a close. I got it. I nailed it. All right, Ivalu, what's up?
6: I want to know if service contracts for car repair through my dealership is a good or bad investment for my car.
0: Really bad. Horrible.
6: So I should just plan on spending the money for the repairs for
0: yep.
6: the next few years?
0: Yep. You want to hear the numbers?
6: Sure.
0: 12% of what you pay covers the repairs. 50% covers the marketing and the commissions paid to the salesman that sold it to you. And the rest is profit. 12%.
6: Okay.
0: So if you paid $10,000, $1,200 worth of repairs is what it covers on average. These things are unbelievably profitable, and the guys love to sell them because they make almost as much selling that stupid extended warranty as they do the entire car.
6: Okay, they're telling me a 7-year bumper to bumper will cost me $2,759.
0: Yeah, well, there's already a warranty on there that's bumper to bumper. They're extending it to 7.
6: No, the warranty is expired.
0: Okay. And how expensive
6: a
0: car is this?
6: I purchased it in March of 2025.
0: Mm-hmm.
6: It's a 2023 Buick Encore.
0: Yeah.
6: And I paid $22,000 yeah. cash for it.
0: Okay. The vast amount of that $2,000 is not going to come out in repairs on average. So if you were going to start an extended warranty company, you would figure out the probability of the car breaking, and you would set aside that amount of money on out of 1,000 Buick Enclaves. How much is it going to cost me to cover it for 7 years? And you're going to figure out it cost me $500 to cover it for 7 years on average across 5,000 of them. Okay? And then you would figure out I got to pay the commissions and I got to have a profit. And that's how you run an insurance company. 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
9: Bullets in Toledo, Ohio. I'm Roger Stern, Fox News. Gunfire ripped through a street festival in Toledo, hitting many victims. This man witnessing the chaos.
10: Once the shots get fired, everybody just want to scatter and everything. Yeah, we were just sitting right there having a good time talking to our people, and then the shots just got the fire in.
9: We don't know how many people were shot and how badly they're hurt. Police say they're searching for suspects. No word on a motive. Russia says Ukraine launched an unprecedented attack against St. Petersburg after turning down an offer for peace talks. Here's Fox's Stephanie Bennett.
11: This attack comes after Russian President Vladimir Putin rejected an offer from Zelensky to hold a face-to-face meeting to try and end this war. Putin said he glanced at Zelensky's letter, but said he saw no point in meeting with him and that he would only end the war when Russia's goals had been met, meaning Kyiv should abandon efforts to join NATO and give up parts of its territory. Zelensky then responded back, calling it a weak response. Russia continues to spray Ukraine with almost daily attacks, damaging several buildings in the Zaporizhia region. Ukrainian foreign minister, he's warning Moscow things will only get worse for Russia.
9: Despite President Trump's hopes that the Iran war ends soon, Iran is still attacking other nations as the U.S. fires on Iran. Fox's Jeff Paul is in Dubai with a tangled chain of events.
12: Officials involved with CENTCOM say those strikes happened hours after its forces struck Iranian radar sites and shot down four one-way attack drones. U.S. officials say Iran then fired seven ballistic missiles towards Kuwait and Bahrain. CENTCOM confirming six of those missiles were intercepted and the seventh did not reach its intended target.
9: Pakistan's interior minister is in Tehran to try to revive negotiations between Iran and the U.S. America is listening to Fox News.
1: How did I lose weight? And I did. Lean, right here. I did. I love this stuff. Listen, Brickhouse Nutrition been with me for a long time. 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
9: The prosecution has wrapped up its case in the trial of a Texas teen accused of stabbing someone at a track meet. Fox's Brooke Taylor in McKinney, Texas.
13: The defense said that Anthony was sheltering from the rain and recognized someone there. Students testified that Austin Metcalf repeatedly asked Anthony to leave. Several recalled Anthony responding, touch me and find out. Now, jurors also heard that Metcalf made the first physical contact, but witnesses described it as minor. They testified that moments later, Anthony pulled out a 5-inch folding knife from his backpack and stabbed Metcalf in the chest. The defense argues Anthony acted out of self-defense and fear. Now, one of the key witnesses is a 17-year-old teammate of Metcalf's who was under the tent. He testified that Metcalf tried to avoid a fight, telling Anthony, quote, dude, I'm not going to fight you at a track meet.
9: If Carmelo Anthony is convicted of first-degree murder, he could get a life sentence. An American college student was found dead after going missing in Japan. Here's Fox's Madison Scarpino.
14: Weston Higginbotham was just 20 years old. He loved nature, cared so much about the environment, according to his family. They say they are heartbroken. This all comes just over a week since Weston first went missing. The parents say they last saw him in their Kyoto hotel room last Friday, and they let the well-traveled 20-year-old do his own thing. Local police confirm Weston got off at a train at the Yamashina Station in Kyoto. The area is home to tons of hiking routes and trails, but shortly after the train ride, Weston's location from his phone went completely dark, and that's when his parents started to worry. This all prompted a massive search for the Auburn student.
9: We don't know the cause of death. General but credible threats have prompted Seattle Mayor Katie Wilson to activate stadium district security cameras ahead of the World Cup, bypassing normal privacy protocols. The heightened monitoring comes as the city prepares for massive crowds with the tournament overlapping both Juneteenth and Pride weekend. I'm Roger Stern, and this is Fox News.
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15: Showers and storms likely for tonight. We start off tomorrow with some patchy morning fog. Otherwise, a sunny Sunday with a high near 90. A clear night tomorrow night with the low in the low 60s. Sunny mid-80s on Monday and sunny upper 80s on Tuesday.
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0: an undisclosable location for reasons of security and therefore insecurity. Come at the hour, come at the arc midnight. The intelligence briefing, live from space. This is Caravan to Midnight's sixth element, Arc Midnight, the intelligence briefing, and therefore I must say good evening, Arc Riders. Here we are, 6 June 2026, Saturday night, Sabbath's over. Wherever you may be listening tonight, thank you very much for spending part of your weekend with us. You know, for a long time, many Americans have had the feeling, that there was more going on than they were being told. We've come to take it for granted. One thing I've learned over the years is that powerful institutions seem to look invincible right up until the moment they aren't. Credibility is hard to earn and very easy to lose. Once people stop believing what they're being told, every institution in the country has a problem. For years, we've watched battles play out across government agencies and courtrooms, newsrooms, intelligence circles, and election cycles. Most of you listening tonight have already figured out political discourse. Our first guests, Lieutenant General Thomas McInerney and investigative journalist and producer Mary Fanning, join us to examine the battle over who holds power in America. The real power. The effort to expose corruption, and the moves being made behind the scenes as this long-running struggle enters a decisive phase. Jack Cashel will help us examine how many of these institutions acquired their influence in the first place, and why so many Americans have lost confidence in the people entrusted with positions of authority. And then, in the third hour, Major Fred Galvin joins us to discuss the situation in the Middle East and the strategic realities driving events behind the headlines. As regional tensions continue to escalate, we'll examine what is actually taking place, why some of the most important developments receive so little attention, and why an informed public is essential. I'm using the word essential to a functioning republic. Although our guests approach these issues from different angles, they're examining the same reality. Institutions once considered absolutely untouchable are now facing unprecedented scrutiny. Long protected narratives are breaking down completely, and forces that have shaped public life for decades are being challenged in ways few would have ever imagined. The pieces are still moving, and the stakes remain high. The consequences of what happens next will reach far beyond the next news cycle. Checkmate is never the first move. It is the culmination of a long series of moves, countermoves, and strategic decisions. Some of those decisions are now colliding with reality, and the consequences are already reshaping the political landscape. The game is still being played, and there are powerful interests on every side of the board. What happens next will determine the direction of our country for years to come. Welcome to Arc Midnight, the intelligence briefing. Tonight's episode, Checkmate. You know, the 6th of June, 1944 was a big day, and I saw nowhere had anybody even made mention of the 82nd anniversary of the invasion of Europe by Allied forces, D-Day in Normandy. Do you know, 4,400 troops died from the combined Allied forces. The exact number of German casualties on that day is not known, but it's been estimated that between 4,000 and 900 men were killed, wounded, or missing. Now, this is really something, because you would think somebody would have said something somewhere. Well, if they won't do it, I guess we will. And General George S. Patton came to believe we were fighting the wrong people the whole time. You must look at these things not as they're the bad guys now, they did something bad, we're the good guys, and besides, even if we're not, our interests are at stake here, so let's go kill a bunch of them. So who and what really motivates a bunch of guys to be sent by a bunch of guys they don't know to go and kill countless thousands of other guys they don't know? Too much TV will dull the senses, won't it? But this was terrible. And as George S. Patton said, we've been fighting the wrong people the whole time. We should have been fighting the Soviets, the Bolsheviks. During those days, well, they were our presumed allies. And then right after the cessation of hostilities occurred, Europe got split right down the middle. The Soviets had the East, and the Allies had the West. Strap in. Stand by. This is the Ark.
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7: This is L. Todd Wood. I'm the founder of CDM or CDM.press. We also run armedforces.press, where we cover what's going on in the U.S. military. We have an interesting op-ed by Mark Castillon on AFP right now about the coward who gets promoted. We have an infection in the U.S. armed forces, a lack of leadership, or I should say leadership that only cares about promotion and not what's best on the battlefield or what's best for the troops underneath the leader. This has shown itself over and over again in conflicts and where you have micromanagement from the top and no trust in the commanders in the field on the ground, which leads to really bad decision-making, friendly fire, deaths of Americans, and civilian deaths as well. We've seen a lot of this over the last decade. So you can go to armedforces.press and find this article by Mark Castillon, and go to cdm.press, put us in your daily scan, global news without the global spin. Thank you.
8: 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They are not necessarily those of station owners, operators, or staff of any source of transmission. This is Caravan to Midnight, DEFCON 1. Tonight.

0: let's get this party started. I mean, really started. Mary Fanning and Lieutenant General Thomas McInerney are on deck and ready to go. We just lost a line. You know, it seems like every time, Flight Engineer Sean pointed this out, whenever we have to contact anybody anywhere near California lately, the phone lines get weird. It's really, really strange. So, yeah, let me just take a moment while we secure both lines here. I just want to remind you that it would be in your best interest, it really would, if you would go to jellyfish.news and subscribe to our free newsletter. That's the way you get the hot stuff without waiting for an announcement, or, you know, maybe you step out to go get a glass of water or something during the commercial break. That historically, that's what happens. And anything that's really red hot that we feel like you need to know will come to your inbox, but we're not going to blow up your inbox with a bunch of nonsense. We just don't do that, all right? And so let's see. We have Mary, and I'm seeing the right colors, except for one. That's the wrong color. Oh, well. Well, that's what we get. You know, that's what we get for forgetting about D-Day today. Some of the last surviving veterans gathered in France today to mark the anniversary of D-Day, 82 years since the Allied landing in Nazi-occupied France during World War II. And this is from Politics France. Veterans will attend the annual ceremony of remembrance at the British Normandy Memorial. Only six have confirmed their attendance this year, marking the smallest number present at the ceremony since the memorial opened in 2021. Commemorations began with French school children walking across Juneau Beach to mark H hour, the time at which British servicemen were deployed. And the long and the short of it is this. Nearly 160,000 Allied troops made up of soldiers from the UK, the US, Canada, France, and several other countries landed in Normandy on the coast of northern France. Operation Overlord, which led to the liberation of Western Europe from German control. Okay, we got everybody? Anyway, remember, there are a few of those. There are a few men left. There's a few men left who were there. They were just kids. Hitting the beaches of Normandy, and it was rough, too. A lot of them drowned because they were carrying too much gear, and the tides were weird, and the sea was weird, and it was just, you talk about a cluster foxtrot, this was beyond belief. So anyway, if you run into a D-Day veteran, you be sure and buy him a beer. I'm sure he'll appreciate it. All right, I think we're good to go here with Mary Fanning of the American Report and Lieutenant General Thomas McInerney. Welcome both.
1: Thank you, John.
2: Nice to be with you, John B., General.
1: Oh. Mary?
0: Mary, better set the stage, Mary. Ladies first. You know the rule here. And let's rock and roll this thing because we lost a few minutes here.
2: Well, let's start with the 82nd anniversary of D-Day and the storming of Normandy. It reminds us of who we were and the kind of men and what they were made of that went in there and fought like no one had ever seen before. This is something, in fact, I have family that fought at Normandy, and they were at the last get-together. This is who we are as Americans, and that is what we need to remember. We still are those people, at least those who support the greatest nation on earth, the United States of America. General?
1: Well, I think it's extremely important that we mention what they did has enabled us to have all the freedom that we've had in Europe, despite the problems with the Ukraine and that. But what they did in the 2,507 people, I think we lost, Americans, on D-Day, and I think we lost somewhere between 5,000 and 6,000 allies.

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1: That's their terrorist arm, and they have not been looking for peace. They're not stopping. President Trump has said he has taken down their navy, their planes. They're not moving their oil, so they don't have funding. Yet, you know, things took place beforehand. They were funded not only by Barack Hussein Obama and his JCPOA deal, where he was hiding the fact that it was Soleimani and the Quds force that killed our people at Benghazi, and then went into the JPOC deal where he gave them all this monies, which now it's being reported that he got a portion of those monies. And when we're seeing that this is what's happening with Iran, but concerning is the commiecrats or the Democrats who are continuing to fight this president as he attempts to bring peace and prosperity to the United States, to rebuild our economy, to reverse engineer what Henry Kissinger did when he opened China and started moving our means of production into China, closing our plants, our steel, everything being offshored. You cannot be a sovereign nation with any power if you have to go to your adversaries and ask them for tools to wage war.
2: Makes sense to me. Wow.
1: Makes sense?
2: It makes
1: complete
2: sense. Not only
1: does it make sense, but, you know, from what we understood, and if anyone had paid attention to the new underworld order, they would have read that many people believed that that man was a double agent that worked for Russia or the Soviets.
2: Yeah.
1: And so the things that Henry Kissinger did, good Lord, he was taking our economy and giving it to China. Put that in your heads, people. He was handing our plants, our jobs, our means of production, our steel to the Chinese. Hello, could we have a little steel back so we can wage war against you and build our ships? This is insanity.
2: Yeah. Yep, and you know, they just busted a bunch of guys wearing camo just today or yesterday down at the Texas border. This is another group of people in camos, and they were all Chinese. So what are they doing coming across the border in camo?
1: What's up with that? When we have Obama and Biden opening, because, you know, the puppet master was involved all along, Obama and Soros, you don't open the borders and bring the enemy across for 4 years. And it was more than that. We now know that was planned in 2012 with the black pope, the fake Pope Francis, with Biden and Obama, that they planned in 2012 to run our borders, to bring all these people in. Well, many just say, well, they were just bringing all these illegals in so they could build the Democrat voting base and get more, you know, more representatives in Congress. Nonsense. This is Obama, the Manchurian, Admiral Ace Lyons, the four-star admiral, the head of the Pacific Command that said he was a Manchurian. Obama himself said, if it should come to that, I will stand with the Muslims. I'll stand with Islam. Is this American?
2: Right.
1: Is this what it looks like to be an American and stand up for this country? We've also had, you know, so not only did he help Iran wage war, not only did he do the fake JCPOA deal where they didn't close down their nuclear, we in fact funded it, and you have to wonder why Trump is so engaged to look at for the nuclear dust. Well, I guess he wants to see if it has our nuclear signature, because after Obama and Hillary put through the Uranium One deal and they gave 23% of our uranium to Moscow, who we now see is funding Iran to some very large numbers, they are working behind the scenes, just like the perestroika deception has been from the get-go toward the new Eurasian world order.
2: No. Maybe Russia gave them the uranium. That seems to be certainly plausible.
1: Well, not only that, John. Remember, and it was where's the legacy news? What happened when they built Skolkovo and gave all the technology and built it outside of Moscow, when they transferred that with Hillary to Moscow? In what world is that the norm?

0: Well, it's our world, apparently.
1: The thing, John, is, John, I think it's extremely important, because I was just made aware of it, that the Iran has made a $25 billion nuclear deal with Russia, and it's the Iranian IRGC, and we've got to get that removed. There's no way we can accept that. And we also know that the Chinese are supporting the Iranians. And unfortunately, our own Democratic Party is supporting the Iranians. And we're at a critical time. And I personally am at the position where I think that President Trump has got to go back kinetic.
0: Yeah. All right. We'll get through this bottom of the hour break as fast as we can. And come right on back. We're just getting started. This is ARC Midnight, the intelligence briefing. Thank you very much. Stand by.
2: How did I lose weight? And I did. Lean, right here. I did. I love this stuff. Listen, Brinkhouse Nutrition been with me for a long time. So chatting with Miles. I'm up at like 235. True story. I never minded being 235. But you know what minded? My knees that were falling apart and my back. I'm like, I don't know what, before I started really lifting, probably about 190. So 235 was a lot. I said, I got to lose some LBs, Miles. He said, Dan, we're going to sick our team of docs and researchers on it. 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
0: When it comes to arm wrestling with gear, we win. And let me just bring you up to speed on a couple of things. The United States and Iran exchange strikes again over the nights of June 5. And they're way ahead of us by, I don't know, probably 9 hours. Close to it, anyway. The latter launching strikes against the American bases in both Kuwait and Bahrain. The clash was initiated by Iran, according to U.S. Central Command, CENTCOM for short, which stated that its forces intercepted multiple Iranian ballistic missiles and drones and were heading toward the Strait of Hormuz and the Gulf States. So, Mary, give us an outline. General, jump in where you want to.
14: Go ahead, General. So, Iran is still continuing their, you know, regardless of their supposed peace talks and negotiations, when you are not only launching strikes against our bases, both and our allies in Kuwait and Bahrain, you're looking to make war. Then when the information comes out that they've received a $25 billion nuclear deal that they've struck with Russia, and it's not quite, you know, certain who's running Iran, but the IRGC appears to be leading the parade, and this is very, very dangerous.
0: Well, what do you think this deal is about? What are they going to spend that $25 billion on, Tom? General Tom, do you know?
1: Well, I think they're going to help them develop a nuclear weapon.
14: Of course, I mean, the same thing Obama was doing. Billion?
1: I mean, that's what Obama was funding. And so that's why this is so dangerous. That's why, John, I think, based on that latest information and what they did last night, they've been continuously attacking. We have no choice but to reintroduce kinetic operations again, but focus it on the IRGC and then make sure that we've used our covert means to arm the dissident groups of the 90 some million people in Iran, arm those people that will be on our side and want freedom. We're going to have to go the full up mode right now, I believe. There's no way, despite what, as optimistic as President Trump is trying to be, that he's almost near a deal. They are playing him along. We've just got to go ahead and take him out because they are playing our election. And, of course, when you see what's going on in our country where the Democratic Party is fundamentally an Islamic Marxist policy organization now. They're no longer what you're your mother and father, and that we used to recall the Democratic Party was.
0: Yeah.
1: They are clearly Islamic and Marxist. So the Red-Green Alliance.
0: Yeah. Well, you know, and they hadn't revealed themselves in those days either. And we had news organizations that we could trust. Here's the thing about President Trump. He knows how these yo-yos behave in mainstream media. He throws them a bone, you know. He plays these people like a violin, and he plays it well because he knows they're going to spaz out and make something out of nothing because that's all they do because they've got a lot of backside to cover, and they're going to cover their favorites. And they kind of think socialism is sort of a good idea. These are some, you know, I don't want to, well, yeah, I guess I do. The television news people that I've met over the years, these are not paragons of intelligence, analysis, or anything else. They dress well, they look okay on camera, and they do what they're told. And if they don't, they get fired. That's all there is to it. So, folks, look, you know this. We've said it umpteen thousand times just on this program. Just don't even bother. If you're interested in something, scan. Take a few minutes and scan two or three things. And as a matter of fact, scan jellyfish.news. There will be some stuff of substance in there. And you will find that if you read these stories from their sources, and then, okay, I'll flip it over on mainstream media and see what they have to say, you'll find it's vastly different. It's watered down. And I'm telling you, President Trump will throw him a bone, and they go, a bone, and they get all excited about it. And then he'll go and do something else. Well, wait a minute, he did this. It's like, that's right. He's going to do what he thinks is right. He's an expert businessman. He's an expert tactician. He is. I'm not blowing sunshine up his kilt. I'm by remote. I'm not. I've seen the behavior of these last, how many, four presidents? They were doing what they were told, every one of them. President Trump's doing what is in the best interest of the country, and I don't much care what anybody thinks about that because I've got eyes. Quit listening to that propaganda, folks, if this audience doesn't listen to it anyway. But anyway. Anyway, I'll stop now. Mary, carry on, please.
14: Well, it's also the things that we're seeing coming out that Tulsi is leaving behind before she leaves, and that's the irrefutable evidence that details how President Obama and his national security team directed the creation of an intelligence community assessment that they knew was false. So Obama was directing the intelligence community to run the whole Russia collusion operation. Tulsi has come out with the evidence. That's incredibly important. You have the evidence that Barack Hussein Obama was running a coup on the United States of America. So in doing so, he was conspiring to subvert the will of the American people, those who elected Donald Trump in November of 2016. They worked with their partners in the media to promote the big lie. They launched what would be a years-long coup against President Trump and his administration and conservatives in this country. This is beyond stunning. Have you ever heard of a president of the United States launching and running a coup d'etat against not only the succeeding president, but the American people, taking their country and their constitutional rights away from them? That is what Barack Hussein Obama did. And I'll tell you something. This is very important. There was a document that I found out of Egypt. Esam al-Aryan, who had been the head of the Muslim Brotherhood, died in prison after they put him back in again after Obama got the Arab Spring going, if those who can remember that fiasco. Esam al-Aryan had written that the way to take over the United States was to create the third rail, just like they did with the word homophobia, that you could not say anything about a certain group of people. And so they created homophobia. Well, Esam al-Aryan said, let's take that plan and let's make it Islamophobia. So as they infiltrate our country, you, the American people, are not allowed to say anything. As they're building mosques and they're bringing in people that are across the border that are illegal, that are terrorists, that they plan to bring in to wage war against the American people. Beyond that, just the information that we saw in the Green Deal, that Obama, that billions of dollars that he was handing out to folks, the amount of money that they stole from USAID and everything else, they've had their hands in the kitty, but it's not the government's kitty, it's the American taxpayers. That's whose money they were stealing.
0: Yeah, and the thing is, all these millions of dollars didn't just go into somebody's bank account. This billions. Money got fanned out to a bunch of people who are going to use it for nefarious purposes. Go ahead, General.
1: And that's what we're faced with right now. The billions, literally billions of dollars that the Biden administration and the Obama administration moved into their coffers, and all the things that they have done to take down America that Mary has just alluded to. Now, the fact is, we must hold Barack Hussein Obama accountable. And Todd Blanche, who is going to be nominated as a new attorney general, has got to lead that charge. And I believe that's why the president had him there, along with Kash Patel. They have the burn bag room contents that is the hard evidence, and they know that we've got them, and the sooner we do it, and do it so it has an impact on the midterm election to how corrupt the Democrats are. Look at what they're doing in California right now.
14: But it gets worse, General. What was just released from John Solomon, Kash Patel, released the information. You cannot even make this up. No one could have imagined this, but that Christopher Wray was running a terrorist organization. Christopher Wray, the one-time director of the FBI, was running a terrorist organization. Wray made more than $150,000 in payments to anti-Trump, anti-Republican radicals, members of the Sedition Hunters, and he gave confidential human sources. He sent them out to gather information against Americans, and he also was working with foreigners to do this. This is Christopher Wray that Kash Patel has outed that information. This is stunning.
1: And he must be held accountable, Mary.
14: This is
1: they must indict him along with all the others, Comey, which they've already done, but they've got to get Brennan, Clapper, Barack Hussein Obama, Joe Biden, all of those people must be held accountable. And
0: yep.
1: The sooner they do it, the better off we're going to be.
0: Absolutely. And you know what else, General? It'll send a message to some of these other mugs who are still in play, starting with the Iranians. We start arresting some of these people who have done these heinous things, particularly, you know, Obama sent over, well, how much money did he send over there in mixed currencies and gold and, you know, chocolate bars and anything else that constituted a commodity? How many billions did he send over there in a plane, Mary? Was it four or 11 more?
14: 11 billion, and it looks, some of the reporting is saying that he took a cut, you know, I guess a tip of 400 million.
0: Of course he did. Finder's fee, right?
14: Wow. Yeah, finder's fee. You can't imagine this thing.
0: Well, I don't think it's funny, ha-ha, even though I did ha-ha.
14: I
0: think it's funny strange, you know what I mean? It's just infuriating. So, you know, I could rant and rave, and, you know, sometimes I do this, but no, not now. There's a lady present, and besides, the mic's open. Now, what's the chance? Anybody hearing anything about President Trump calling up Vlad Putin and going, hey, what are you doing? What's this deal you just did with these guys? I wonder if there's any word on any talks between the two heads of state.
1: We have not heard anybody, nobody in the media is bringing it up. We're the first ones, John, on your program that this has been brought up. At least I haven't heard anything on television about it, which has stunned me. And the primary reason why Trump, and rightly so, has justified the attack on Iran is because of where they were in the nuclear deal. And now they have a $25 billion deal with the Russians. So you're asking the right question, as what has President Trump done about this? And it's extremely important. That's why I believe they're going to have to go back to Kinetic against the IRGC.
14: But it's also, you know, what we're watching taking place in Britain, it should be a lesson to the American people. The infiltration was great over there. No one did a dang thing about it. You know, what just took place has the British people outraged. And, you know, for those that haven't heard about what took place, once you understand what did take place and that they, the Sikhs that come into the country, they have religious exceptions, that they get to carry swords and knives. And so one of those Sikhs took exception to nothing, and he stabbed multiple times a young man over there. And the police went and he said, oh, he called me a racist name. So they went and arrested the Brit, and the Sikh sat there after he had stabbed him over 12 times, and the mother took the knife, but he was able to have a knife because there were religious exceptions that he could have that special knife, or he could have his sword. But the Brits cannot have guns, and they cannot have knives. But if you're a Sikh, you must have, you know, religious tolerance in order for you to be armed against the natives who are made helpless by their own government.
0: Yeah. Yeah, first it was a racial slur, and then the next time the story was told, he knocked his hat off his head.
14: It was a lie.
0: He didn't do either.
14: The same thing that happens here.
0: Yeah. Yeah, that's right. Well, I certainly hope that the sleeping giant, which is the American people, is beginning to stir a little bit, because we can't have this. You know, I had to point out to somebody today, there were no Africans on the Cape when the Dutch landed there in 1652. Zero. You might see a Nama, a little Bushman, running around out there every once in a while, but that's it. Oh, you stole the land. And all these idiots out in California talking about how the illegal aliens from Mexico, it's their ancestral homeland. It's like, these people are so insufferably stupid. They're just unbearable because they don't know what they're talking about, or they do know what they're talking about and they're lying. Either situation is unacceptable. But anyway, I digress.
14: The fact that Vigram Digwa, the Sikh, got to stab this young man, 18 years old, with two different knives dozens of times, that Henry Nowak, that the bungling DEI, you know, brainwashed cops came in as he's stabbed dozens of times, and they put handcuffs on him because Vigram Digwa said that he called him a racist name, which was complete bogus, a lie, a filthy lie.
0: But then you arrest
14: the victim as he's bleeding out.
0: Yeah.
14: Because you're so brainwashed with this garbage that all these people coming in and stealing your culture, your country, and having rape gangs and raping the little girls and kidnapping them. But the people are to stand down. The same thing is happening in Ireland. Why do they have to stand down? Because they took their guns away. You never let them take your guns away in the United States of America. It's your constitutional right.
1: But the important thing is, Mary, while you're telling our audience this is what the Democratic Party is trying to do in the United States. And look at the mayor of New York, Mondami. Are you kidding me? 22 years or 25 years after 9/11, we have a Muslim mayor.
14: And running Bolshevik 2.0.
0: Yeah.
14: Running Bolshevik 2.0 in our country against us. And they're putting these people in place because these are the same demonic communists that took control in Russia. And they're running the same operation in the United States of America unless the people stop it. And Trump is working on a twofold plan. He's trying to stop the enemy that Obama and Biden brought in. He's removed more people than anyone had ever seen before. He's also putting together deals to rebuild this country, the replanting, bringing in plants, building jobs, replacing the rigged system that was put in place by many before him, including the Southern Poverty Law Center, who's been running these operations of racism for how many years?
0: Yeah, while they fund the Ku Klux Klan and other groups that they claimed were the big racists, they're taking money and actually funding these people.
14: Creating division, a la Antonio Gramsci in this country, trying to make the white men look like bad guys. You know, the people who built this country, they're the bad guys. The SPLC needs to be sued out of order, but people need to go to prison for what they've done.
0: Not only that, but I hope people will understand this, because I've been saying this for about 14 years, and the platform I was saying it over did not like this, which, of course, thrilled me, but I would not be here, because if it had thrilled them, then I'd probably still be there, but I like this better. The thing is, this makes me absolutely so nuts. South Africa is the model for what is wanted to happen here. I say again, there were no Africans down on the Cape when the Dutch landed there. There weren't. There was about a 20-year northern border war, because that was the directive. Swarm the South. Swarm the South. And I'll also say this, and then I'll stop. It was the usual suspects who organized all of this. Just like Iran, just like the Bolshevik Revolution, just like the same number that just keeps coming up and keeps coming up and keeps coming up. When it's been used, I thought it was 1914 is the first time I saw it, but it turned out it was 1900. And people just believe this. It's just this herd mentality. If it sounds good, embrace it. It doesn't have to have anything to do with what's true, but if it sounds good, if there's empathy in this message, then we must embrace it. It's like, you're weak. And weakness will kill you. It'll kill your nation, too. All right, I'll stop.
1: Well, it's important that you cite that example, because it's like Mary was talking about. These are the examples of how they want to take over America. And it's the Democratic Party that is leading the way. And it's extremely important that all Democrats, let alone the Republicans and independents, understand the model that we are facing. And when you look at Mondami in New York City, you look at the other people, this guy up in Maine, Graham Plattner, you look at what we have in Virginia now, Abigail Spamberger. All the things that they come in and then they do the exact opposite and try to put in a basically a communist Islamic society is what we're facing. And that's the 20 million plus million that came in under Biden. There's a very large number of them are Muslims, and they don't even know the people who they're voting for, except that they're Muslims.
14: And except that they get paid.
1: They get paid. And this is what we're facing, John. And you've experienced it. And it's extremely important that ARC Midnight discuss this. And this is why it's such a popular and important program. This is what we are facing. And it's coming up. This coming November. So beware, America. This is what we're facing.
14: This is a communist revolution in America. And don't think, you know, that you'll get more because they take down the rich guy. The oligarchs will take it all. There will be no food. There will be repression. There will be no rights. What's coming needs to be stopped by the American people. We cannot let this take place. Just like when they did this in Russia and China, 100 million people slayed. These people, there is nothing they will not do.
0: That's right. Thank you both very much for coming on the program tonight, as always. Mary, where do we get your books that you and the generals collaborated on here and there? Where are they available?
14: Amazon, of course. You can get our books. You can also get a Stand Up America.
0: Okay. All right.
14: Thank you.
0: Well, until we meet again, sooner than later, God bless you both, and thank you for being here tonight. Thank you for all the good work that you are doing and have done that's brought us to this point where we have to talk about this. Take care out there.
14: Bless you.
1: Thank you, John, and God bless.
0: God bless you both. We'll be back with Jack Cashel right after this brief intermission. This is The Ark. It's true. If you want something to go away, quit buying it, quit feeding it. The flip side to that coin is, if you want something to grow, nourish it. People are getting tired of feeding the big tech monster. because what they get in return is shadow banning, overt banning, or suspension on social media. Big tech and its derivatives also try to financially soft kill. This is when someone wants to buy something, but they're prevented from doing it because their payment repeatedly fails. And of course, when the gateways do work, we pay for this convenience with fees. So, don't feed the monster. If you want or have ever wanted to join Caravan to Midnight by card or any other payment service and found you could not process your membership, just send a check or money order to CTM, P.O. 141288, Dallas, Texas 75214. Include a legibly written email, a phone number in case we need to reach you, and as soon as we see that info, your membership is activated. And
2: how did I lose weight? And I did. 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
15: Bullets fly at a street festival. I'm Chris DeMeo, Fox News. Gunfire ripping through a street festival in Toledo, Ohio this afternoon, injuring at least a dozen people.
16: Bullets flying everywhere, going crazy, man. Whole lot of pandemonium.
15: This man was there.
17: We told him to stay. Everybody get back.
15: Multiple victims rushed to hospitals. The extent of their injuries not known. Police and the FBI are searching for the suspects and are trying to determine a motive. The U.S. and Iran exchanging fire in the latest test of the fragile ceasefire, with tensions staying high in the Strait of Hormuz. The U.S. military says it downed four Iranian drones that were launched toward the Strait and U.S. Gulf allies. Here's Fox's Jeff Paul in Dubai.
18: Iran once again firing over both ballistic missiles and drones on their neighbors here in the Gulf, raising questions over the future of a possible peace deal between the U.S. and Iran. Now, U.S. CENTCOM confirming those strikes happening after its forces struck Iranian radar sites and shot down four one-way attack drones. U.S. officials say Iran then fired seven ballistic missiles towards both Kuwait and Bahrain. CENTCOM confirming six of those missiles were intercepted and the seventh did not reach its intended target. Now, Iran continues to leverage what's happening in Lebanon. Despite a U.S.-backed ceasefire, Israeli forces and Iranian-backed militant group Hezbollah are still exchanging strikes. Iran's foreign minister says if the fighting doesn't stop in Lebanon, then the entire war could restart.
15: Pakistan's interior minister is in Tehran to try and revive peace talks. Volunteer searchers in Japan found the body of a missing 20-year-old Auburn University student today. The family of Weston Higginbotham posted on social media that his body was found in a mountainous area near Kyoto, but didn't say how he died. The family added their thanks for the outpouring of kindness and support from the U.S. and around the world. 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
2: How did I lose weight? And I did. Lean, right here. I did. I love this stuff. 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I never minded being 2:35, but you know what minded? 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
15: Secretary of War Pete Hegseth in Normandy, France, to commemorate the 82nd anniversary of the D-Day landings. The secretary honoring the sacrifices of the American troops who helped liberate Europe during World War II. Earlier, he emphasized the site is more than just a resting place.
19: It is a monument to the unyielding spirit of the American warrior, a testament to the supreme sacrifices our warriors made to liberate an entire continent from the grip of tyranny.
15: D-Day was the largest amphibious invasion in history. Well, some parents in the U.S. are calling for more transparency from school boards, according to data from the Brookings Institution.
20: Around the country, parents are seeking transparency, a call that has only grown since the pandemic. Defending Education claims that the nation's two largest teachers' unions have donated more than $669 million to left-wing causes since 2015. No substantial donations were provided to Republican-aligned causes. The concern is that this cash not only influences but further divides families and school districts when it comes to setting curriculum and policies in areas like race and gender. According to a survey released by the Brookings Institution, so-called culture war conflicts have declined since the pandemic but are not down to pre-COVID-19 levels. Brookings concludes that the conflicts may have undermined schools' response to exceptionally challenging circumstances.
15: That's Fox's Alexandria Hoff. The survey also said that most board members are concerned about the influence of partisan politics. No Triple Crown winner this year, but Golden Tempo comes out on top in Saturday's Belmont Stakes.
21: Golden Tempo pulls away late. Golden Tempo has won the Belmont Stakes.
15: That call on Fox. Golden Tempo also won the Kentucky Derby. However, he did not run in the Preakness. I'm Chris DeMeo. This is Fox News.
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22: Showers and storms likely for tonight. We start off tomorrow with some patchy morning fog. Otherwise, a sunny Sunday with a high near 90. A clear night tomorrow night with a low in the low 60s. Sunny mid-80s on Monday and sunny upper 80s on Tuesday.
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0: right, welcome to Hour 2. Our next guest is Jack Cashel, who returns to us. He's an independent writer, producer, and investigative author whose work has challenged conventional narratives and sparked national conversations for decades. Jack holds a PhD in American Studies from Purdue and has authored more than a dozen books under his own name while collaborating on more than a dozen others. His articles have appeared in publications including WorldNet Daily, American Thinker, numerous other outlets as well. His books are available through Amazon. Among his most widely discussed works is Deconstructing Obama, in which he took a critical look at President Barack Obama's memoir and argued that the former president's emphasis on race contributed to divisions within the country. Didn't assuage them, contributed to them. Jack has also closely examined the origins of Obama's best-selling memoir, Dreams from My Father, an idiotic title if I ever heard one. But I digress. In both Jack's writing and public presentations, including an appearance at the Kansas City Public Library, he explored the possibility that former Weather Underground member Bill Ayers may have assisted in the writing of the book. He further argued that key elements of Obama's life story differ from the narrative presented in his autobiography. Jack's research into President Obama continued with his examination of A Promised Land, adding to the body of work that has made him one of the most persistent and controversial investigators of the Obama era. Please welcome back to the Bridge of the Ark, the one and only Jack Cashel. Hey, Jack, thanks for coming on tonight.
1: Hey, John, thanks for having me. You know, and your introduction reminds me of this odd experience I had in the fall of 2008 when I stumbled on the fact that Bill Ayers had played a major role in the writing of Dreams for My Father. I was the one who introduced that. And for about a month, I had the October surprise in my hands. And Rush Limbaugh picked it up and ran with it, right? And then Andy McCarthy picked it up for National Review and ran with it. And then the big clamp came down. This is not to be discussed. As though some major unseen hand from outer space just put a stranglehold on all thought that this could possibly be true. And they killed it. They killed that story. But it lives on. People know now it to be true, and it's been proven again. So that's the way they roll, though. You know that.
0: Yeah, I do. The here's a little something. You know, the E. Jean Carroll case. Bring everybody up to speed on the E. Jean Carroll case and why it's important in the current epoch.
1: Yeah, in fact, I do most of my writing now from my own Substack page, and I would encourage anyone who's interested just go to Substack.com. But Jean Carroll is one of several cases that represent a turning point in the way we're allowed to investigate issues of race and sex. Hers is perhaps the most critical, because what you do is the reason they are looking into her, obviously, is it because she lied on her deposition, saying that the only money she was getting or would get was if she was successful in her suit, and then she would get contingency fees. In fact, she had already received $7 million from Reid Hoffman, who's a big Democratic mega donor and mover and shaker, and also an Epstein Island friend to the point, an Epstein friend to the point where he's visited Epstein's Island. This is the world they roll in. And what that allowed them to do, and it's, when you look at the data behind it, the rape charge that she brought against Trump, which was preposterous on the face of it, to allow them to bring that forward, New York State had to pass a new law that enabled that case to go forward and gave, in other words, it didn't matter when it took place. The incident allegedly took place in 95 or 96. They expanded it so that any rape from any time in the past could come forward in this form of a lawsuit, civil litigation, but in the same process, utterly blackening Trump's name. And what was the beauty of it was that, you know, it would seem like a weakness in her case to say that the rape happened someplace between the fall of 95 in the spring of 96. You would think that this traumatizing event would be a little more memorable than that. But what that did was prevent Trump from his constitutional right to put up a defense, because he keeps pretty meticulous records about where he is and what he's doing. With a six-month window, he can't even defend himself. He can't even say, hey, you know, I was in Las Vegas that day, not in Bergdorf Goodman in New York. So it was part of, as we're seeing now, it was part of the same strategy that involved Fannie Willis, Alvin Bragg, Jack Smith, and now E. Jean Carroll, a concerted effort to stop Trump from being elected president again in 2024.
0: Wow. Extraordinary. Well, hang on for us for a second. We need to plug in very quickly the correct bulletin for tonight from L. Todd Wood. I think you'll find this interesting. It has to do with Susie Wiles. And we'll come right back with Jack Cashel. This is really something else. E. Jean Carroll, a 79-year-old former journalist who, until she accused Donald Trump of sexually assaulting her, is best known as an advice columnist for Elle magazine for 26 years. 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
6: This is L. Todd Wood. I'm the founder of CDM, or CDM.press. We have a story up on CDM right now about Susie Wiles. The Daily Mail is rumoring or reporting that she's going to leave after the midterms. She's upset, allegedly, because of the new appointments at the White House. One, Pam Bondi was removed, and Todd Blanche was put in as Attorney General, and Bill Pulte as ODNI. She doesn't like either of these picks, according to the reporting, and is thinking of leaving. Of course, the DOJ has started investigating deep state criminals after Pam Bondi left, and Pam Bondi worked with Susie Wiles at Ballard Partners prior to coming into the White House. So you make your own conclusions, but we'll watch this story and let you know. We're global news without the globalist spin. CDM.press, put us in your data scan. Thank you.
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0: Curiouser and curiouser as we return to our conversation with Jack Cashel. So, how about this Minnesota GOP recently honoring Derek Chauvin? What happened? I haven't heard a thing about this.
1: No, it's an interesting and fascinating case. And, John, I see this all as part of a trend now, is that the people on the right, especially the softer conservatives, moderate Republican types, are finally getting the nerve to say the obvious out loud. Like, hey, E. Jean Carroll's a liar. You know, Derek Chauvin was framed. January 6th was a setup. It's encouraging to see. The Minnesota case really struck me as so unusual that I went to multiple sources to verify that it was true. Last week at the Minnesota GOP state convention, a fellow introduced the notion to a moment of silence for Derek Chauvin, the guy who was convicted of murdering George Floyd in Minnesota. And there were a few people who dissented, but by and large, everyone said, yeah, let's do a moment of silence. And the media, the Democrats have gotten a hold of this, but they know they're holding like a stick of dynamite because it could blow up in their face. They want to use this against Republicans. I mean, Keith Ellison has said is outright that this is, we're not going to let this go. We're going to confront all Republicans with this. Now, it works for Democrats only if Republicans are willing to go along with their narrative that they pushed for the last 6 years. But the fact of the matter is, they know, the smart ones know, that the Chauvin case was corrupted so blatantly and so badly that if they ever try to bring it up again, if they expose it to light, it will blow up in their faces. That is, if the people who honored Derek Chauvin stick to their guns. If they waffle, they can make political hay out of it. Oh, we didn't mean that. Yes, you did mean it. And there's one interesting development there that leaves the Minnesota prosecutors vulnerable. And that is that there's lots of reasons to question that verdict, but perhaps the most damning and most obvious is that both the police chief at the time and the acting police chief, chief of training, Miss Blackwell, Katie Blackwell, they both lied on the witness stand and said that the hold, the restraint that Derek Chauvin and his colleagues used on George Floyd was illegal, improvised, not trained ever. Well, they said that, but then Liz Collin and her partners wrote a book and made a movie, The Fall of Minneapolis, in which they called Blackwell a liar. Blackwell made the mistake, the old Alger Hiss mistake, of trying to sue Collin for defamation. So we have the acting police chief suing for defamation. It goes before a Minnesota judge, and he said, no, there's absolute reason to believe these people are telling the truth, because they had produced more than 30 police officers who verified what they said, that this was, they had all been trained on this procedure. They found a photo of Blackwell using that procedure on someone else. And They only were able to get away with it because the judge disallowed the jury from seeing the training manual that had a huge picture of the exact same technique that Derek Chauvin used.
0: The judge still on the bench?
2: Yeah,
1: unfortunately.
0: He needs to be pulled off of it.
1: He may have retired, but he did not retire in infamy as he should have. Here's what makes this a little more interesting, John, is that last month, the new police chief, who they brought in to replace the previous lying police chief, Brian O'Hara, was forced out for obstructing an investigation into his own sexual misconduct. And so then the Minneapolis Police Department made Blackwell now the full acting chief of the Minneapolis Police Department. This is a woman who is a proven liar on the most explosive case ever to come before a judge in Minnesota, and that is the George Floyd, Derek Chauvin case. It's So when the guys at the Republican GOP asked for a moment of silence, the Democrats first went crazy and said, yeah. Well, the reason you haven't heard about it, because cooler heads have probably gotten to them and said, I'm not sure we want to make this an issue.
0: So is Derek Chauvin still in jail?
1: Yes. You know, he's sentenced to 22 years. He's been in jail for six, or no, I guess it'll be 5 years. And no, but yeah, I know 6 years, including because they jailed him immediately, you know, without bond. So he was never out on the streets, you know, after they first arrested him. The trial is even worse than that because the medical examiner, Andrew Baker of Hennepin County, you know, when he first did his autopsy report, it came back saying basically that George Floyd died of natural causes, a heart attack aggravated by drug use. There was no neck compression, no strangulation. Then the medical examiner from Washington, D.C., a guy named Roger Mitchell, a black activist, calls Baker when he sees the preliminary report and says, this cannot stand.

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1: You too, frankly, contribute to the incitement of a race war, which is what I think they would really like to have, because then they could go, see, the horrible white people fought back. Look how, supremacists they are by not allowing themselves to be murdered by these repressed people. And bouncing back over to the UK, you know, this SOB committed some heinous crime, did 5 months, was given credit for time served, and let back out on the street. And, of course, he's committing crime some more. Another guy got, in a recent protest, just in the last day or two or three, or maybe a little longer than that, but anyway, protesting against the cops and allowing the, because they're under orders, they're going to do what they're told. They're not going to be champions of, they're going to do what they're told. They need the paycheck. And they also don't want to be arrested. This guy got 5 years for throwing a road cone toward the officers, but it didn't hit any of them. And they gave him 5 years, and he's going to serve every day of it.
2: Well, you know what, John, and I'm sure you're following this, is that, especially with the Henry Novak case, this is the kid, the 18-year-old, who is walking back to his university from the night on the town, and he gets confronted by a Sikh, an S-I-K-H, who are normally, it's... because they have a religious exemption, they're allowed to carry these like 8-inch daggers on their chest, right?
1: Yep.
2: And
1: yes,
2: the Sikh, you have his name there in front of you. I don't have it with me, but I keep forgetting it. Agwa, did you say? Is that it?
1: Yeah, Digwa something.
2: Digwa, right. And so he stabs, it's bad enough that he stabs Henry Novak to death, who's white. But then he films him, records him on his phone for 10 minutes. He and his brother, they're kind of mocking him as he tries to run away. And the real shocker comes when the police arrive. Because when they get there, Novak is lying there bleeding to death. And Digwa says to them, look, he attacked me. And he tries to show them a little mark under his eye. And they believe Digwa. And so when it's almost like a Monty Python sketch, if it weren't so brutal, Novak is saying, I've been stabbed. I can't breathe, parallel to the Floyd case. And the cop says, I don't think you've been stabbed, mate. Right. And he bleeds out in the driveway. And meanwhile, they're almost apologizing to the Sikh, because of, they said he and his brother, collaborated to say that the Henry Novak had called him a Paki, which is like a name for a Pakistani. And so that in British policing, and this is, I'm not even exaggerating, you know this, it's a greater offense against the laws of war, of civilization, to make a racial comment about someone than it is to stab someone to death. And Britain is finally waking up. This case has really stirred the beast in Britain, and it's necessary, because too long, especially in post-George Floyd era, white people have been cowed into silence everywhere in the Western world. And I think a lot of them are finally saying, we've had enough, just like the people at the Minnesota State GOP. You know, we've had enough. It's time to start. All we have to do is tell the truth. And to your point about looking for a new victim, this summer's victim is poised to be Carmelo Anthony and the Frisco stabbing case of Austin Metcalf.
1: Oh, yeah. Yeah, it's extraordinary to me. And I'm sure this will sound very racist and supremacist and all that other stuff. And frankly, I don't give a flying crap. I really don't. But this guy is allowed to go to a nice school. No segregation, none of that. Welcomed with open arms to a Plano school district, which produces superior students on a regular basis, brings a knife to a track meet and stabs this kid who dies

0: brother's arms. And while they're doing jury selection, one of them was excused because, well, I just don't know if I could convict a brother. I mean, really? Yeah. Ugh. Justice seems to be getting harder to find in this country, but we must find it, and we must mete it out appropriately when called upon to do so. This is the.
1: How did I lose weight? And I did. Lean right here. I did. I love this stuff. Listen, Brickhouse Nutrition been with me for a long time. So chatting with Miles, I'm up at like 235. True story. I never minded being 235.
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0: How did I lose weight? And I did lean right here. I did. I love this stuff. Listen, Brickhouse Nutrition been with me for a long time. So chatting with Miles, I'm up at like 235. True story. I never minded being 235, but you know what minded? 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
4: You know, people have differing views on our Secretary of War, Pete Hegseth, but I'll tell you, his quote regarding the 82nd anniversary, well, I guess it'd be the 81st anniversary since the first year was the year, but 82 years ago, let's put it that way, the invasion of Normandy. Sadly today, he said, different European beaches are stormed by different dangerous ideologies. Beaches in Spain, Italy, Greece, and Bulgaria, boats and men arrived. When will European capitals do something about that invasion? Or is it too late? I pray not, and I believe not. We forget that freedom is not free. We forgot that peace is not wished into being. We stand by our allies, and we expect our allies capable and ready to stand alongside us. I like him. He's a hot rod. He's a hot dog. Yeah, I think he's okay as we visit here with Jack Cashel. What about this Carmelo Anthony thing? What's this going to turn into? Is he going to walk on account of no reparations or something like that?
5: No, John, 5 years ago, the Carmelo Anthony case, you know, especially in the summer of 2020 when they were selling one case after another, all of them were BS. You know, Breonna Taylor and I don't know, Jake, whatever. The names are lost to me now. We have George Floyd, of course. They started this in 2012 with the Trayvon Martin case. And I wrote a book about this. I've gotten to know George Zimmerman very well. The whole case was spectacularly corrupted by Benjamin Crump, who rode that case to national fame. But it was like a midterm, I know it's an election year case. If we could get the black base stirred up in election year, we could get them to the polls. In 2014, they did it again with Michael Brown in Ferguson. And that's when... Actually, Black Lives Matter formed the day after the acquittal, the rightful acquittal of George Zimmerman. He should never have been arrested. In 2014, Black Lives Matter now were battle ready, and they took their battle to Ferguson and helped burn that city down after, you know, the shooting of Michael Brown, who was utterly and totally worthy of his punishment. He was tried to grab the gun out of the officer's hand, etc. And then we've, you know, they look for these. In 2020, they brag about how well they were able to manipulate the George Floyd incident into a social justice uprising with which they intimidated the business classes into abandoning Trump, into abandoning any protest to what they knew would be a rigged election. So 2026 now, they're looking for that case. I don't think they're going to succeed with Anthony. They're going to try. And it's partly because there's been a change in mood. And that's when I mentioned that Minnesota GOP giving a moment of silence for Derek Chauvin. People, non-black activists, including a lot of African-Americans themselves and Hispanics, are saying no to this. You know, we're not going to riot on demand anymore. Just to help you get elected. And... But I could be wrong, but I'm an optimist, so bear with me. I think the change in America in the last 5 years has been the most heartening in my lifetime in American culture in terms of the ability of white and men and co-opted blacks and Hispanics to speak up and tell the truth. We're no longer quite afraid as we used to be. We're not like Britain today or Ireland today. Well, Irish are beginning to speak up as well, but we're finally finding our voice. And, you know, for people like me as a citizen journalist and independent journalist, been in this for 30 years, it's, you know, very welcome. I wish they were around when I introduced the Obama thesis, you know. That would have been helpful. But we're finding our spine. And it doesn't appear that way every day because we hear about and we dwell on the spineless. But there are fewer and fewer spineless around.
4: Yeah, it's crazy. You know, I was looking at some quotes by Arthur Schopenhauer about basically how people stop thinking altogether. And there are intelligent people and there are unintelligent people, and the unintelligent people are in the vast majority, and they do, well, the things that vastly intellectually inferior people do. But you remember back in 68, Mayor Daley had a shoot to kill order, and those riots chilled out real quick. And right here at townhall.com, this goes back to 2020, it says, "It's been weeks since the tragic death of George Floyd in Minneapolis set off this latest wave of BLM activism, which quickly devolved into rioting, political correctness nonsense, and cultural Marxist shenanigans. The tragic death of George Floyd. Good riddance. He was a drug addict and a criminal. Bye. When you do stupid things, bad things happen. You know, play stupid games, win stupid prizes, right?"
5: Yeah, and who were you quoting there, John?
4: This is Town Hall, and the author is Matt Vespa, who normally writes some pretty good stuff, but I suspect his writing here was flavored for social acceptability, but, you know, the tragic death of George Floyd and all.
5: However, here's the optimist in me. You know what he didn't say? The murder of George Floyd.
4: Right.
5: Every middle of the road, mainstream New York Times, whatever, they only talk about the murder of George Floyd.
4: Yeah.
5: And if it was a murder, it was a suicide. So that's just, but I don't use the tragic word for him. I'll say unfortunate because it ended up costing billions of dollars in damages and perhaps even the 2020 election, you know, but it was a period of, you know, my most recent book is called The Empire of Lies. And I do, it's the big media's 30-year war on the truth, and I trace it from 94 to 2024. But clearly the stupidest year in American history, the most dishonest year in American history, started in 2020 and ran into 2021. That's a period of such catastrophic, a combination of manipulation by the elites and stupidity by their followers that had my head spinning. You know, both on the COVID front and on the George Floyd front, it pushed me into taking Xanax every night. I can't believe this, you know?
4: Yeah, it's pretty sick. It really is. The thing that really gets me about this is how disingenuous the mainstream media is. It's just unbelievable. If I heard the murder of George Floyd once, I heard it 100 times.
5: Sure you did.
4: Since the guy died, you know?
5: Yeah. Yeah, and the way to fight back is with information. And so I do doing a daily Substack now. I'm staying on top of every subject that interests me. And I still run into people who want to challenge me. And I'll say, you know, I've read the Derek Chauvin trial transcript. I watched the whole trial. I wrote a book on George Zimmerman. I spent an afternoon with Darren Wilson, the guy who's had his life ruined for shooting Michael Brown. You know, I've investigated these cases. I've talked to these people. The case that has me most riled now, and I'm thinking of doing a book on it, I think I will, is the case of Greg and Travis McMichael in Brunswick, Georgia, for the shooting death of Ahmaud Arbery in February of 2020. They got caught up in the whole cycle of George Floyd justice, you know, which was mimicking the kind of justice they had in Georgia a century prior, except they flipped the races in it. In fact, it's worse because at least when you had trials like for the Jonesboro boys, the the northern media and the ACLU would intervene when they railroaded the McMichaels, father and son, and they gave them life in prison without parole in a case that the local DA said wasn't a crime. They said it was they were making a citizen's arrest offense. And the video proves it. But the hysteria at that period was so great that it swept them up as well. And then they got upstaged, the Georgia people got upstaged by the Minnesota people, for the simple reason that the McMichaels weren't deep-pocketed, like the Minneapolis government is, where you can, like guys like Crump could go in and sue the hell out of him, make a few million bucks on top of causing up, political uproar.
4: Right. Well, yeah, this is, it's funny, this guy, Greg, G-R-A-I-G, Greg, like Craig, but no, Graziosi, wrote this a week ago for The Independent. And here's the headline. Minnesota GOP held a moment of silence for Derek Chauvin days after anniversary of George Floyd murder. Convicted right. murderer, Derek Chauvin. It's like,
5: right.
4: people are so pathetic.
5: They're These trying to convince so themselves. They have to say yeah. it over and over again, right? And the more
4: I guess.
5: It comes out, you know, they just ignore it. You know, they put their hands over their ears and don't want to know about it, you know? I had a very revealing incident, John, about 30 years ago. When I live in Kansas City. I was walking down the street, and I ran into the publisher of the Kansas City Star, whom I knew. He's out walking his dog. And I'm wearing a hat that says U.S. Park Police. And the publisher says to me, and his name is, I'm sorry, I'm just trying to blank it out. It'll come to me. It's not relevant. He says to me, "What's with the hat?" I said, "It's my Vince Wester memorial hat." And, you know, Vince Wester was found in the park police bailiwick, and they screwed the case up, et cetera. So he says to me, he goes, "You're not one of those people who believe that Vince Wester was murdered, are you?" And I said, "Art is her name. I've looked at this case backward and forward. Here's what I could tell you. I do not believe he died where they found him." And then what Art does is he takes both hands, puts them over either ear, walks away from me saying, "I don't want to hear this. I don't want to hear this. I don't want to hear this."
4: Well, that's mature.
5: A perfect illustration of the way the major media think. That was it. And he knew me because I was also the executive editor of the City Business Magazine. It wasn't like I was like some oddball, you know, rogue operative. They don't want to know. They don't want to know. Don't want to hear this, you know?
4: How about that gun? How about the pistol that supposedly he shot himself with? It was from the 19th century.
5: Yeah.
4: You remember that one?
5: I know there's tons of anomalies in that case, but they were not allowed to be, to be developed. In fact, I visited Fort Marcy Park twice. It's like a strange pilgrimage for us independent investigators. You know?
4: There must be some sort of a weird cult out there, Jack, because this thing about Charlie Kirk, "Oh, we're sure that this happened. Yes, it's an eight. I think it was an 1883 finger gun." And I immediately thought, "Oh, they must have got it from the same stash of arcane firearms that Vince Foster's suicide weapon came from." I mean, if you look at these things and keep up with these things, folks, I'm telling you, you start to see some really uncomfortable connections. You know, it's almost like a message, you know?
5: Well, yes. And yet I would say this, John, is that, you know, I've written 18 books now, and about at least 8 or 10 of them are on very controversial subjects. And they're with major publishers like Simon & Schuster and HarperCollins, et cetera. I go through a legal review. So I have to have my facts totally in order for me to get a book published. And there's the difference between, you know, like Vince Wester, I never wrote a book on because I was at the speculative stage with Vince Wester. So to make it to the next stage, I've got to be the 100% convinced stage, and I have to be able to convince the publishers and their attorneys that I'm right, as I did with my TWA 800 books. So there are conspiracies that are crimes. that are real crimes. And then there are other conspiracies that are an assembly of anomalies that raise your interest and deserve further investigation. But it's important to be able to tell the two apart.
4: You have been prolific. You got Ashley, the untold story of the women of January 6th, and Untenable, the true story of White House flight from America's cities, of
5: white ethnic flight from America's
4: cities. Yeah, sorry. And you got The Hunt, you got TWA 800, you got Unmasking Obama, Sucker Punch is another one, The Hard Left Hook That Dazed Ali and Killed King's Dream, Scarlet Letters, You Lie, If I Had a Son, Deconstructing Obama. Man, you have been busy. Hoodwinked. What's the matter with my, one of my favorites? What's the matter with California? And then Ron Brown's body.
5: Wow.
4: Did you ever answer that question?
5: What's the matter? You know, I did a lot of research in California. You can imagine I'm not from there. And I'd ask people, what's the matter with California? And the answer I got was, A, how much time do you have? And B, how many volumes is this book going to be? And what we're seeing now, John, in real time, is what's the matter with California, right? They're sullying themselves. The Democratic leadership is very anxious now about what's happening in those two elections. In fact, I have a feeling they're desperately hoping that Pratt holds on in Los Angeles, which probably won't, and that Hilton holds on statewide, because it's just too obvious what they're doing.
4: I wonder, any updates on this Karen Bass advances to runoff? I wonder when the runoff is.
5: That's a good question. Well, she's apparently a short thing. The question is the woman, Ramen, I believe her name. I just keep hearing Ramen Noodles when I think of her. She probably has a real name. And Spencer Pratt. They're now predicting that the Ramen, the third place person, will pass Spencer Pratt. And those two will be in the runoff. You can imagine how enthusiastic half of Los Angeles will be about that race. It's November. They go to November. They take it to November. That's the next election.
4: Right.
5: Yeah. Same thing with the governor's race. And actually it would be very helpful if Hilton hangs on to one of the two top spots, because otherwise the down ballot, congressional candidates don't have an anchor. They don't have a big election to pull out voters. So that's critical. Los Angeles less so, actually. But Pratt has been great. It's great entertainment. I was looking through What's the Matter with California, which I wrote 20 years ago, I was thinking, there are certain things I missed. One word that doesn't appear in my book is homeless, because it wasn't that big an issue 20 years ago. And then I said, not only did I miss homeless, but I missed naked zombie masturbators. I didn't have anything about that phenomenon either. So, which is a even more recent development, So, God bless Spencer Pratt. He provided a service for all of us.
4: He certainly did. He certainly did. And I'm looking at this thing from, I don't even know, My Something. My News LA. And it's the headline here is mail-in ballots found burned at DTLA voting center.
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4: That were found with burn damage inside a downtown Los Angeles collection box.
5: Yeah.
4: Simple prank.
5: Right. And, that raises a question that's, John, that everyone has overlooked just about, is that in 2020, the U.S. Postal Service carried 60 million ballots, right? A week or so before the election, the two heads of the various of the big postal unions

0: sent letters to their colleagues, constituents, whatever, saying that the election of Donald Trump could mean the end of the U.S. Postal Service and your jobs. And then we trust these people with 60 million ballots, right? And we wonder why Joe Biden got 16 million more votes than Barack Obama or Hillary Clinton. And they don't even say, it doesn't even raise a question among them.
1: Well, these are my words, not Jack Cashel's. These are mine. The fact of the matter is, anybody, unless they have an angle that can make them money, in which case, okay, it would be understandable, if not justifiable, anybody that can support this leftist, communist, socialist, fascist, they're always accusing other people of being fascists, but they're the fascists. Fascism is just state control of the means of production. Benito Mussolini kicked it off in the late 30s? So he actually got the trains to run on time. They elected him first because he got the trains to run on time. Anybody can support this party now is either a malicious idiot or just a plain old idiot that just follows the crowd. And the thing that's so sad to me, Jack, the thing that is so, it's not infuriating, it's actually sad, is that people simply, so many people, I'm not going to say everybody, of course, that's stupid, but so many people simply will not examine the evidence that is right before their eyes. They just go right past it. And they justify this by thinking, well, this must be some sort of a dodge or scam perpetrated by those horrible right-wing supremacist, come on, you've got some more in there, racist. Okay, good, keep going. You know, nationalist, I mean, they're just, oh.
0: And you know what put it to the test, John? I mean, we might have thought there was they could grow out of this. But in 2020, their total embrace of the COVID mania and all the COVID lies meant that they were punishing themselves in real time, right?
1: Yep.
0: So
1: good point.
0: When you look at California, they were shutting down their beaches. They're arresting surfers. They shut down their schools for 2 years. Fortunately, my grandchildren go to school in Florida, you know, where they didn't shut them down. And now, and this is a real time, it's just a God's odd calls suicidal empathy, where their mindlessness, their sheepishness has allowed them. This isn't global warming where you can spend 20 years in the future. This is in the here and now. You're lying and you're being lied to and you're going along with it and you're hurting yourself. And they didn't care.
1: Jack, how do we keep up with you other than going to Amazon and looking for your books? Is there a website or something that I'm not seeing?
0: My Substack page is where the action is. It's just go to Substack.com and just put my name in, Jack Cashel. I try to do a column just about every day. I have a killer story coming up Monday that I'm real eager to write because it's a mind blow. It's just, I got the most amazing phone call in my life last week, and it's and it deals with TW-800, so hang on.
1: Wow.
0: Your safety belts.
1: Well, thanks for being here tonight, taking time out of your Saturday night to be with us. God bless you, and we'll talk again much, much sooner than later if I have my way, okay?
0: Yeah, John, you do a great job. You have a wonderful voice. Where do I get a voice like that? I could go into business.
1: Smoke grapevine in a storm drain. It's true. If you want something to go away, quit buying it, quit feeding it. The flip side to that coin is if you want something to grow, nourish it. People are getting tired of feeding the big tech monster because what they get in return is shadow banning, overt banning, or suspension on social media. Big tech and its derivatives also try to financially soft kill. This is when someone wants to buy something, but they are prevented from doing it because their payment repeatedly fails. And of course, when the gateways do work, we pay for this convenience with fees. So, don't feed the monster. If you want or have ever wanted to join Caravan to Midnight by card or any other payment service and found you could not process your membership, just send a check or money order to CTM, P.O. 141288, Dallas, Texas 75214. Include a legibly written email, a phone number in case we need to reach you, and as soon as we see that info, your membership is activated, and you.
2: How did I lose weight? And I did. 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

0: know what mine did? 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
3: A mass shooting. I'm Deborah Valentine, Fox News. A mass shooting in Toledo, Ohio, during a street festival this afternoon. Deputy Police Chief Joseph Heffernan says at least a dozen people were struck by gunfire by two shooters appearing to be shooting at each other.
4: Appears as though there was at least two shooters. I think they were probably shooting at each other. What ended up happening was 12 people were struck with bullets.
3: The chief also says that two of the shooting victims are in critical condition. He says the scene is secure at this time. This witness saw the chaos as the gunfire rang out.
5: Bullets flying everywhere, going crazy, man. Whole lot of pandemonium.
6: Pandemonium, you know what I'm saying? We told them to stay, everybody get back.
3: Police say no one is in custody at this time. They are asking for the public's help with information that may lead to a suspect or suspects. Anybody with information is asked to contact the Toledo Police Department. More attacks between the U.S. and Iran, and new video from CENTCOM showing the strikes. Fox's Chanley Painter reports.
7: A new round of U.S. and Iranian strikes is placing further strain on an already fragile ceasefire between Washington and Tehran. U.S. Central Command releasing video showing what it describes as defensive strikes on Iranian coastal surveillance radar sites. It comes after Iran allegedly launched drones towards the Strait of Hormuz. Tehran responded to the attacks with a new wave of strikes on U.S. bases and military facilities in Kuwait and Bahrain. All this happening as Pakistan mediators are in Iran trying to find a breakthrough on a deadlocked peace deal.
3: Meanwhile, Fox News learning the U.S. Treasury is planning to use seized Iranian assets to help Gulf allies recover from Iranian attacks, but which assets would be used are unclear. 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
0: How did I lose weight? And I did. Lean, right here. I did. I love this stuff. Listen, Brickhouse Nutrition been with me for a long time. So chatting with Miles. I'm up at like 2:35. True story. I never minded being 2:35, but you know what minded? 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
3: Russian authorities say that Ukraine launched an unprecedented attack against St. Petersburg after rejecting an offer for peace talks. Fox's Stephanie Bennett has more.
7: This attack comes after Russian President Vladimir Putin rejected an offer from Zelensky to hold a face-to-face meeting to try and end this war. Putin said he glanced at Zelensky's letter, but said he saw no point in meeting with him and that he would only end the war when Russia's goals had been met, meaning Kyiv should abandon efforts to join NATO and give up parts of its territory. Zelensky then responded back, calling it a weak response. Russia continues to spray Ukraine with almost daily attacks, damaging several buildings in the Zaporizhia region. The Ukrainian foreign minister, he's warning Moscow things will only get worse for Russia.
3: President Putin has said that Russia is open for a compromise with Ukraine, but can only do so when a third-party mediator is neutral. Carmelo Anthony, a teen who's accused of stabbing another teen at a track meet in Texas, is back in court this weekend. Fox's Brooke Taylor reports from McKinney, Texas.
7: Jurors heard from an 18-year-old witness. He knew both Anthony and Metcalf, and he was the student who Anthony was apparently saying hi to. He testified when Austin asked him to leave, quote, Carmelo said, you'll have to move me. Austin put his hand on his back. I saw Carmelo's hand go in the backpack. We're at a track meet. I wouldn't expect anything to be in there, Carmelo said. Touch me, you'll have to move me and find out, trying to provoke him. Then what happens, the prosecutor asked. He said Austin puts his hand on him and falls back. How was Austin trying to move him? The prosecutor asked. He responded, it was him trying to move him off his seat, a soft shove. The prosecutor then said, what did Austin do? The witness replied, I see the hole in his chest and blood. He starts screaming for help.
3: Carmelo Anthony faces a maximum sentence of life in prison if he is convicted of murder at trial. I'm Deborah Valentine. This is Fox News.
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10: 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This is The Arc.

0: Oh, yeah, we do. But we're going to solve it because that's what we do, right? Hi, I'm John B. Wells, host of the program. If you're new to the program, welcome. We do this every Saturday, 3 hours from 9 Central to midnight Central, and we get to talk with exciting people. For example, in this, the third hour, we're going to visit once again with Major Fred Galvin, United States Marine Corps retired, the author of A Few Bad Men, the true story of U.S. Marines ambushed in Afghanistan and betrayed in America, the incredible true story of an elite team of U.S. Marines set up to take the fall for Afghanistan war crimes they did not commit, and their leader who fought for the redemption of his men, ambushed in Afghanistan and betrayed by their own leaders. These elite Marines fought for their lives again back home. A cross between A Few Good Men and American Sniper, this is the true story of an elite Marine Special Operations unit bombed by an IED and shot at during an Afghanistan ambush. The Marine commandos were falsely accused of gunning down innocent Afghan civilians following the ambush, and the unit's leader, Major Fred Galvin, was summarily relieved of duty, and his unit was booted from the combat zone. They were condemned by everyone, from the Afghan president to American generals. When Fox Company returned to America, Major Galvin and his captain were the targets of the first court of inquiry in the Marines in 50 years. Just a little bit more. Fred Galvin served for over 26 years as an enlisted and Marine Corps officer, including assignments in the Infantry Reconnaissance, Force Reconnaissance, MARSOC, which is Marine Special Operations Command, otherwise known as the Marine Raiders. He's led hundreds of combat missions, including raids, deep reconnaissance, ship seizures, and ambush operations in Iraq, Afghanistan, and in the Arabian Gulf, Gulf of Oman, and Gulf of Aden. And he's with us now. Welcome back, Major Fred Galvin. Great to have you on tonight, sir. For real.
1: Thank you for having me on again, John.
0: A man of few words. Well, you're most welcome.
1: Yes.
0: Well, where shall we begin? If military promotions are truly merit-based, why do critics immediately focus on race and gender rather than discussing performance, command experience, maybe combat leadership and mission results? If the short question is, what's wrong with this whole picture? How do they establish the criteria for advancement in the military if they don't factor in this stuff?
1: Very good question. And John, let's go back and talk about two things, and talking way back first. 82 years ago, we had leaders that knew the cost, and they were willing to sacrifice extreme costs to defeat our enemies and defeat them completely, defeat them in two separate areas, in the European theater and in the Pacific theater. And I'm talking unconditional surrender, and signing an unconditional surrender, especially in the Pacific theater against, you know, the Marines fighting all the way across the Pacific. Those were generals and admirals. When you look at that entire campaign in both those theaters, they not only could plan, but they could execute. They got it done. Now, if I were Pete Hegseth, and I'm not calling him slouch, if Fred Galvin was in that position, I wouldn't be promoting anybody until they could get the job done, because we have a job to do in Iran. And right now, to me, you either get the job done or you don't get it done. And you shouldn't be getting promoted if you can't get your job done. That's how I see it. That's how I was raised from as a kid, whether it's working or in team sports. You either won or you lost. But who, in right now, John, you and I know a lot of your listeners are hearing all this dribble in the media and in social media about people bantering around, he didn't promote these people, these women and these minority officers. What does that have to do with it? First of all,
0: what does that have to do with anything?
1: Right. Answer the question. I don't think anybody should be getting promoted. Get the job done, and then we'll talk about promotions. But in the military, as you know, and your listeners know, John, there's two things that all military leadership boils down to. Mission accomplishment is first in priority, and troop welfare is second. In troop welfare, you can put promotions in that category, but until you satisfy the standard for number one, mission accomplishment, let's not even bring up promotions. You get the job done. And when you look at what's happened in the last 25 years, John, do any of your listeners think that we won in Iraq or Afghanistan? Well, these are the people that, these were my peers that are growing up in there. And I'm not saying they didn't work and they didn't do good things, but I'm also not saying they got the job done. Yeah. So, yeah, to answer your question, when you listen to all these talking heads, they are not bringing up, well, what is the standard? You know, if I was competing against you and one of the, there are seven primary categories that we look at in the military for promotions, but one of them comes down to your physical fitness. So are you telling me, or are you going to at least try to attempt to make the argument?
0: Did I just lose you?
1: One star.
0: Oh, there you go.
1: Are you there, John?
0: Okay. Yeah.
1: Are we saying that these women and these minority officers are being denied because they're women or minority officers? Or are you going to say, hey, look, we've got facts, metrics, and the data shows that they were the very best. But they don't want to make that logical argument. They want to go after the emotional argument.
0: Fred, you're multipathing real bad. I don't know if you're moving around, but your signal's getting wobbly.
1: Oh.
0: It's worse.
1: Hello? Oh.
0: Oh, you're there. You're there.
1: Okay.
0: All right. Okay. So you're solid now. You're solid now. 5x5. Go ahead.
1: I'm in a stationary position.
0: Don't move.
1: Sorry, yeah, I won't move. Oh, right here. But, yes, it really is something that every American right now, nobody's having their taxes cut on the defense, but we're paying a premium. And when you pay a premium and you are told to get to the back of the plane, you're like, wait a second, I paid for business or first class. You're like, no, get to the back. No, that's what's going on. I'll make a crude comparison, but we are paying. That's the number one line item in our non-discretionary spending for our federal budget is on defense. And we should be getting the very best. If that's the most expensive thing that we can afford and we're paying for it and we're paying for it, then give us what we expect and don't put us back in the stowage and steerage in the back of the plane or, you know, underneath there with the baggage if we're paying for first class. But I really don't care your religion, race, creed, or sexual orientation. It doesn't. I want the absolute best. And if that's some person that is so vicious and it's really falling down. When Pete Hegseth talks about lethality, let me translate that to your listeners because I know they know already. That's who could shoot the straightest, shoot the fastest. That's what lethality is all about, and that's really what it. And people think that, well, is that really, you know, that's pretty harsh. Well, ladies and gentlemen, I'm sorry if talking about the Department of the War could upset some people, but this isn't a Saturday night knitting circle we're talking about. This is about war. And I'm glad that at least it passed the House this week that we're renaming it officially to the Department of War. But that is what we're talking about. And we can't sit around and clutch our pearls and worry about who it upset or who it didn't.
0: That damn phone's giving us trouble again, Fred.
1: No, I'm sorry.
0: It's okay.
1: I'm frozen. I'm not moving.
0: Okay. Okay. It's all right. Yeah, we're good now. I don't know why it keeps going. Yeah. We want to hear you.
1: Okay.
0: Yeah.
1: Okay.
0: Keep rolling.
1: Yes. So, but, I will also include that there are seven primary areas that they look to promote people to general officer, and that is your report card on a fitness report, your annual evaluation. It's called they have a term called relative value, and that's how you're rated for the job that you do. It's a numeric number, and instead of making these emotional arguments, say that, you know, Karen Smith you know, outperformed John Smith, and okay, we got it. But that's just one. And all these things are computational. And then they say, hey, what key assignments did you have in that particular rank? So if they're getting promoted to one star as a colonel in the Army, Marine Corps, Air Force, or as a captain in the Navy, you have a key assignment. And that's in that 06 or captain or colonel position, were you in command? If you didn't have command, well, you're probably not. But some people were talking, they did not have command. And so it's a yes or no. Did you have those key assignments? And so let's lay all these seven areas out. And those are your relative value and your total performance. Did you have the key assignment? Did you deploy in that key assignment? And some people will say, well, this person may or may not. Well, John, if you told me what is more challenging for somebody to go overseas and sit in Bahrain where they're getting shelled by Iranian missiles, that's a little bit harder than to sit back and off at Air Force Base in Nebraska. I mean, that may not be your particular desire, but it's harder to deploy. You're away from your family for a year, sometimes more. But these are all the things that they look at. And then they look at, did you complete your professional military education? Did you go to the war college? It's a yes or no. And then they have recently changed. Instead of the personal appearance and you have to send a photograph, now they don't do that anymore. And I'm glad they don't, because I shouldn't see to me, it shouldn't even say John B. Wells. It should be some random identifier. So I don't know if you're the son of a general or admiral or that you were an aide to a general, because those people have in the past been treated with partiality and bias, sure. And those people will get promoted better. But I really don't care. Let's erase all that. So I don't even need to know if you're female, male, what ethnicity, that's irrelevant to this. But they used to have these photos. They got rid of that. But they do look at your physical fitness. And are these people that we're saying we're discriminating against, that's what they're saying. They won't make the argument of what you and I are talking about right now. Is this person the fittest? Because in most of these jobs, it still requires to lead by example. That's what we, as officers, the key phrase is a Latin phrase, ductus exemplo, lead by example. And if you can't perform the physical task, I mean, does somebody need to run the fastest? Actually, we in the military, we're saying yes, because those that you're leading should see their leaders, their commanders, setting the example, setting the standard. So I don't care if, well, she had the best intention, or this guy, he's just challenged, but he should get promoted. No, if your Marines need to have a physical fitness that includes swimming, then guess what? You should too. And if you don't make the cut, you don't make the cut. But that's part of what they look at. And it even goes down, I know in the Marine Corps, they look at your Marine Corps, we have a martial arts program. That's even a factor in the calculus. But the fact of the matter, what nobody wants to talk about is that despite what Lieutenant General Borg Schulte, who testified before Congress this last year, said, you know, the Marine Corps has never had DEI. And the commandant in the Marine Corps, General Eric Smith, four-star general in charge of all the Marines in our entire service in the Marine Corps, said, you know, we've never been about DEI. Well, those are lies. Because we, in the Marine Corps, we do have two standards for physical fitness, one male and one female. So when you're the commandant of the Marine Corps, General Smith, and you're lying to Congress, because I don't call it a lack of candor. Lack of candor is when you're not telling the whole truth.

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1: Have the best probability of living, then you don't care if this doctor, you want the very best, irregardless of the religion, race, creed, or sexual orientation. You're paying for the absolute best. And that's what we're spending the most of our money on in taxes, but we're not getting that. So people right now should be outraged in what we're seeing. And I'm sure you're reading this and your listeners are seeing some of the same things from retired veterans that are objecting. Oh, the Marine Corps promotion process is the fairest. No, it's not. And those people are lying because we all know the system has been compromised. There's been quotas for so long. And if you either make the cut or you don't. And these same people. And here's the other thing, John, is in America, sadly, we have, and I'm going to make another crude comparison, but our military should be what every son and daughter in America, everybody's looking up to. These are heroes, the John Bazelones. You know, these war heroes that fought in the Second World War. But instead, you know, they're looking at, you know, like my team, Kansas City Chiefs, they're looking at Pat Mahomes and Travis Kelce, great players. But guess what? They're not sticking their neck on the line. And if you put a female on there, or you, and I may offend some people, but if you put somebody of a ethnic minority that's not able to be 6'6" and 300 pounds and be that center that's going to snap the ball to Patrick Mahomes. If it's some kid that's 5'1" and 200 pounds and gets smashed in the dirt, well, that's going to lead to loss of return on investments. And people are going to make a quick decision in a sport. They care more about that. And they'll say, hey, get that guy out of there. But are you telling me that our military is not more important than a game that we watch on Sunday on television or live? I mean, it's outrageous that we as Americans are paying more money in our taxes that are going to defense than probably anybody's paying for season tickets at an NFL game. And we don't object to having, I won't call them players, but having the very best war fighters in uniform, especially in those front. Now, I got it. We have people in the medical corps, a very, very important role, and it's essential. We're a team. But those, and they've continued to try to flood these frontline jobs, tanks, infantry, artillery. Now that they have to, there's a glass ceiling. That in and of itself is wrong too. Because even if you had the best, but that disrupts the cohesion in what's most important, not just at that tactical level, but also as our nation, is that first word in our country that we're united. And if people are looking cross-eyed because this girl is attractive or she smells wonderful or they can't focus on the mission, that's another problem that nobody even wants to talk about. But when we're talking about promotions, it's really not that this girl's too pretty. It's really about they're making an emotional argument because they can't back it up with the facts, the metrics that says, well, she didn't run as fast as Fred ran, and she didn't shoot as straight as Fred shot. She's a good leader, and I'm not going to take that away. But bottom line, John, especially like I'll make the comparison to the Marine Corps because that's where I served. But we have certain jobs in occupational fields, and the primary three, we boil it down, that usually get promoted to general officer in the Marine Corps, is aviation, infantry, and logistics. And occasionally we'll promote some people in communication, but we don't need somebody promoted to general that was a cook, baker, or candlestick maker.
2: Right. Hang tough, Major. We'll be right back. Y'all. Well, I'm not a military man. I was raised by one, but
3: how did I lose weight? And I did lean right here. I did. I love this stuff. Listen, break.

0: House Nutrition been with me for a long time. So chatting with Miles, I'm up at like 2:35. True story, I never minded being 2:35, but you know what minded? My knees that were falling apart and my back. I'm like, I don't know what, before I started really lifting, probably about 190. So 235 was a lot. I said, I got to lose some LBs, Miles. He said, Dan, we're going to sick our team of docs and researchers on it, and we're going to get you a really good product because I don't want to take a lot of these needles and stuff. 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
9: Welcome back to the final segment for this episode of Caravan to Midnight and the Sixth Element, Arc Midnight, the intelligence briefing. We are currently in conversation with Major Fred Galvin. Folks, during World War II and for many years afterward, the two best-known women's uniformed organizations were the WACS, Women's Army Corps, originally began as WAAC, the Women's Army Auxiliary Corps. That's all the way back to 1942. The auxiliary designation was later dropped and it became WAC, just Women's Army Corps. That's 1943. Now, this is one of the great acronyms of the era, the WAVES. Women accepted for volunteer emergency service. It was the women's branch of the U.S. Navy during World War II. The name was reportedly chosen because it produced a fitting nautical image. But there were others. The WASP, Women's Air Force Service Pilots. The SPARS, these are the Women's Reserve of the U.S. Coast Guard. SPARS came from the Coast Guard motto, Semper Paratus, right? That happens to be the Wells family creed, always ready. Ticket letters from Semper Paratus and related wording, Marine Corps Women's Reserve. Now, here's the point. As we visit here with Major Galvin, Major, I was not a military man. I carried a 1A draft card. I took Army ROTC, and we had a Green Beret Master Sergeant as our main guy with a staff sergeant who made sure that we got our backsides beat when necessary, and we towed the line. We were not only learning how to build IEDs, and I'll just say it now because it's been a long time, so nobody's going to get in trouble, but also how to take them apart. And I really thought about going that way. And I was raised by a hard-ass old Navy man. He ended up chief petty officer on the USS Clamagore, the gray ghost of the Florida coast. The chief petty officer runs the whole boat. So what I'm getting at is this.
10: Yes.
9: I don't want to hold hands with the enemy. When the word comes out the American forces are coming, I want there to be mass pants defecation. I want people to go, oh, my God, the Americans are coming. Yes, they're coming. So what are we going to do? I think maybe we should give up because these people are not going to screw around. Here's the thing. Women can fly airplanes. You bet some of them are tough as nails. But all this DEI nonsense, this is nothing. What we want is a set of services that are the last set of services that any aggressive nation or force would ever want to mess with. Period. End of story. They become incontinent in their pants the moment they get the word the Americans are coming. That's what we need. And all this DEI stuff's got to go. Now, we know on a long enough timeline, look what happened in Vietnam. Look what happened in Korea. It started there. Oh, let's withdraw to what was the 49th parallel, I think it was, in 1953. Right. Okay, and then we're in Vietnam for what, 11 years? From what, 64 until 75. And then on we go off to the Middle East and so forth. And the treatment that our soldiers, our servicemen and women were, the treatment was so pathetic. They got them strung out on dope and everything else. And I think a bunch of people need to be fired. We need some people who are serious about the fact that, yeah, you can say you're being sent by a bunch of guys and girls that you don't know to go and kill a bunch of other guys that you don't know, but that's what we're doing. But we don't do that as some kind of a police action. You remember, Major Cred, when Korea was a police action. Yeah, well, it was one hell right. of a police action. That's when all this politicizing of the military really started, in my opinion. I'll stop now. Over to you, sir. Sorry.
10: Dead on, John. When you continue from there in Vietnam, they had this counterinsurgency strategy to win hearts and minds. Well, it didn't win any hearts and minds. It was not effective. And we had two generals that are household names in America, practically. General Jim Mattis, when he was a lieutenant general, three-star general, and Lieutenant General David Petraeus, they co-wrote and developed this field manual, 3-TAC-24, the counterinsurgency manual. And so you had for some reason, there's somebody in the Pentagon that decided that we're going to go away from kinetic or killing. And you even had General McCraven, the Navy SEAL, retired four-star admiral. Oh, we're not going to kill our way out of that's. You and I have been to Europe. We've seen those bombs, those buildings, those churches bombed. And that's, I think, the last war that we officially won in an unconditional surrender. And it wasn't by winning hearts and minds. Especially these last enemies that we've been fighting, they don't give a damn about our personal pronouns, except there's one that they do. And it's not just the masculine, but it's HE. And that HE, John, stands for high explosives. They understand when you put warheads on foreheads and they get shook and they blow up. Well, that changes people's minds. But yeah, you do have to go in and win. And I'll tell you what, if Fred Galvin was in charge of the Central Command and they said, you either get it done or you get on the road, this war in Iran would be over in a year. It can be done, just like in Afghanistan. People, obviously, if the Empire of Japan, listen, listeners, if the Empire of Japan dropped bombs in Pearl Harbor on December 7th, 1941, and 3.5 years later in Tokyo Bay on the starboard side midship of the USS Missouri, we had the Empire of Japan that didn't just lose battles, they didn't lose wars. They had an unconditional surrender in 3.5 years. Now, I fought in Afghanistan, I fought in Iraq. I didn't see any aircraft carriers. I didn't see any aircraft, period. I didn't see satellites. I mean, the Japanese, what they had battleships, aircraft carriers. They had the Bushido mindset. But we forced them into an unconditional surrender, and it can be done. But our generals are fearful of the lawyers, and there is now also let me tell you this carrot and stick trick that all these generals that are on the No General Left Behind program, that are on the payroll, General Mattis, like I mentioned, who does he work for now? Oh, that's right, General Dynamics. He's paid over $1 million a year there, plus he's getting this $200,000 plus a year pension from the United States military. And same thing with two chairmen of the Joint Chiefs of Staff ago, General Joe Dunford, retired Marine four-star, on the board of Lockheed Martin, the largest defense contractor. So does anybody really believe that they want a quick win to whatever wars they've been fighting, whether it's this proxy war in Ukraine or the war before that in Afghanistan or the current war? And no, they want it to stretch out for as long as possible. So I'll tell you what, you get rid of all them, you tell the boards, we will find Anduril or any other company to make these drones, make whatever kind of missiles we want. Your program's going to be gone unless you fire these people and unless our Pentagon can produce leaders that are going to get this thing done. I'll give you 6 months, or matter of fact, less. We can use the Special Operations Command. We can use the Joint Special Operations Command. There are ways to get in precisely and just slaughter everybody that has been touting death to America. We could decapitate them. But, oh, boy, so that sounds really harsh. Well, again, I'm not going to tell you how to crochet your nice little sweater. I'm talking about you had me on your program to talk about war and about being effective. And we also can be doing this very efficiently, but we have to get rid of the cowards in uniform. And if, you know, we want this, if it's more important to be diverse than to win, but that's what we've been doing since World War II. We have not been winning. And I mean, we won in Desert Storm. We won in Panama and Grenada, but I'm talking a large scale war. The last time we won something with a very capable enemy was on VJ Day in 1945, September 2nd. And yeah, we need to get back to, you know, and let me, on this subject of fairness and morale, I'm going to quote this because General MacArthur said this more eloquently than I ever did. And, you know, I'm not a four-star general, but he talked about morale because that's the second thing as far as overall leadership axioms, mission accomplishment, like I said, morale. And he talked about the essence, and then I'll talk about what he said on how to build it. But he said the essence of morale is it is the single greatest factor in success and war. It says with it, all things are possible. Without it, everything else, planning, preparation, production, count for naught. But he said as far as building it, says the unfailing formula for production of morale is patriotism, self-respect, discipline, and self-confidence within a military unit joined for fair treatment and merited appreciation from without. So if we don't have morale, and I would submit that right now what we're seeing going on with this division, this is an intentional information operation that when we develop information warfare, we look at themes and narratives, and we're trying to divide either a target audience or trying to destabilize a government, in some cases both. But in this case, I believe this is a narrative designed, right? You look at the timing of everything. I believe this is seeking the heart of the conservative base and saying, well, you know, look at this. This is another case of racism and sexism, and it's trying to go after Donald Trump's base. And hopefully the Secretary of War and their public affairs gets after this, because these are cheap shots that not only weaken a political party's base, but I believe this weakens our military's effectiveness and our military's morale. This is exactly what General MacArthur was talking about. When people have a sense that they're not being treated fairly, that gets in the brain of military members, and it divides. It can metastasize very swiftly and spread throughout the whole military if they think this is so. We need to get on top of this. But again, I'll refer back to what we were talking about at the beginning of the program, and that is we have to look at the facts. We promote people just like a test score in high school or college. It's numerically, you got this amount of answers correctly, 9 out of 10. So you got a 90% A. But if somebody else gets 8 out of 10, that's how this thing works. But I will say, and I have some experience in this. You read the book, A Few Bad Men. We have compromises in our promotion system. We have quotas. We've had quotas, and we have to right size the force. But is that what America wants? Is the right blend of, I mean, to me, that's, we don't have handicapped people, mentally or physically handicapped people in the military at all. And it's for good reason. And if you can't get your mission done, your specific task done, and if you can't do it as well as somebody else, then this isn't even something we should even be bringing up right now. And I know Fred Galvin's impractical, or you're saying you shouldn't promote anybody. Well, I would say you start winning this war, and then let's talk about promotions. I'll go back again. That should be like priority number one. That's what we talk about, mission accomplishment, but we haven't been doing that. So tell me if I'm off base, John.
11: You're not off base at all, and I apologize for saying yeah over and over again, because that is not the parlance of a military man, and I apologize. I didn't mean to get so – I'll say yes from now on instead of yeah, just out of respect for you, if nothing else, right, let alone the service. But here's the thing. This – oh, boy. This is going to get deep here in a second if I'm not careful. This goes back to the fairness thing. It's all about being fair. Number one, these flag officers should not be able to invest in defense contractors while they have anything to do, anything, however remotely, with sending people into action. That's number one. But this started before. You see, the university professors are screaming that their students that have come up to these great schools, historically just great schools, they don't know which end of the tube the round comes out academically at all, so to speak. They really don't. And they're saying, you got to bring back the SATs and the ACTs, because just because you're this color or this ethnicity or this religious orientation or whatever does not mean you get a pass. You either know what you're doing by the time you get to university, or you bloody well don't get in. Go back and do some remediation and try again next time. But you're going to pass that ACT and you and the SAT, or you're not getting in. Get out of my office. I mean, why has everybody become so gutless, Major? They're just gutless. The whole thing is gutless. And I'll tell you, the main culprits are that bunch of the so-called mainstream media and the lackey, communist-leaning Democrat Party with a few Republican traitors to boot. They're entire raison d'etre, their entire reason for being is to weaken the country because in their esteemed opinion, we're just not fair enough with the rest of the world. To hell with the rest of the world. We got our own backsides to cover. We have our own prosperity to worry about. We have our own people to worry about. So you people get lost, go give some terrorist a Coke and a smile and get out of here. But you're not serving anywhere near the machinery of government. Is that too radical? Major?
10: No, it's not. And I will tell you, this is where this kind of DEI and this buckling and folding like a lawn chair, it happens. And I saw it with my peers. I'm talking specifically with officers in this case. So at each rank, from captain, the rank of 03 in the military, on the Marine, Air Force, and Army side, all the way up to generals, they have to go to these mandatory year-long professional military education. In generals, it's 6 weeks long, but my point is they get indoctrinated in these courses. Now, there's two ways to complete these, and they allow at each rank you to attend the resident, where you get yourself shipped off to the school for a year, and you literally, they used to call it in the military, little lobotomy, you know, like, okay, they have brain surgery and they, you know, dump this brainwashing in your head and they sew it up and you get the lobotomy. I had the privilege, in the Marine Corps, they allow you to do this resident or non-resident. And I loved what I did in the Marine Corps. The whole time I was in, I stayed in operational forces except for one assignment. And usually it's you do 2 years in operational forces, they send you to a non your A billet is outside of your primary job. It's called a B billet. You do that for 3 years. They send you to a school for a year after that. But my point in all this is you're going to these year-long schools and it's a cooperate and graduate. You either do what they say and you read the tea leaves that, oh, this is what they're talking about. Field Manual 3 TAC 24, Hearts and Minds. This is what they're talking about, diversity, equity, and inclusion. When you have the senior, Secretary Hegseth fired the last senior most military officer in the entire military, General Charlie Brown, CQ Brown. And because he said, hey, I use it in personally hiring my own staff, you must have diversity. Well, we have laws in the United States that prohibit it at the federal level. They're anti-discrimination laws. It's against the law for us to hire, promote, or assign based on rank, based on gender. You cannot do that. But he was out, and then they fired him. Oh, that's discrimination. He's a black, you know, 4-star general, and he was a good guy. I don't care if he's a good guy. I don't care if he had purple skin. But if you're talking about hiring people based on, solely based, and this is what he publicly stated, well, when he's saying something like that, that gets transmitted all the way down. And that's what they believed in these schools. And why do I feel this way so strongly? I'll tell you why, because I didn't go to these resident programs. I always took the non-resident programs. Besides that year and a half that I did a B billet out of the Marine Corps Aviation Center of Excellence, the entire rest of the time I was in the operational forces. And I didn't get that sit-down brainwashing. I had to read in the book, fill in the circle Scantron test, send it in. So I didn't have a professor telling me with a wink and a nod, Fred, you need to get along. And I wasn't even aware of that. Now, I did see these guys check back in the Marine Corps, the operating forces, I'd call it. They were tourists because for every 4 years, those are 3 years in a non-primary assignment in the operating forces and a year at the school, they'd come back for 2 years. So they're out twice as long as they're in it. And the real learning you get is actually being a warfighter in a war zone, deploying, doing your job, in combat, and that's what I love to do. I'm not saying I'm better. I'm just saying I didn't get the brainwashing. And I saw how every one of these people, to include my friends who I still have in the military, John, right now, they're wearing stars on their collars. These are people who were conservative, traditional-based Americans, Christians, and they all folded like lawn chairs. You can't have that mindset. And the military won't have you if you don't get along and go along and buckle. So unless you mortgage your soul, you're shown the door. So all these guys, they change their mind, and they're specifically looking for people who realize that the best job that they can possibly have that they'll ever get, they're not going to get a job at Google. They're not going to get a job as a startup CEO in Silicon Valley. The best job that they will ever do is one where they work reasonable hours, they get rewarded very lavishly, and these cohorts of mine that are still in the service, now they're generals. So they get flown around in Barbie jets. They have a very good life. And it's very hard, as you know, John, it's hard to get a lifestyle where that's replicated, where you have a cook that cooks for you and your family. And I mean, they're treated very well. And this is 2026. There's very few jobs that you work 26 years and you get a cook, like a chef. That's somebody's job in the military, and they put your uniform together, and then you have your own Barbie jet, and you fly around, and you can see these people, and you have a speechwriter. That's a good life. And yeah. Unfortunately, they'll take the mediocrity, the people who will buckle. And if you put up the hand and say, stop, this hearts and minds, we're talking about the Taliban here. If you object to that, well, you get shown the door. And, you know, I stood up, I fought against, you know, when commanders were dropping bombs and doing stupid things, and you stand up and hold your ground and do what you know is morally and ethically correct, you buck the system, and you're gonna be shown out the door. Sometimes, as in my case, they're gonna try to do that involuntarily without retirement, and maybe even send you to Leavenworth, like they tried to do it all in my case. But
11: yes, indeed. Well, keep punching. I know you will. And I thank you so much for being on the program. You know, Major, I'm thinking that guys who were, they'd be about 40 now, if we roll the clock back to between 1990 and 1995. And ladies and gentlemen, you remember when it turned into, even at the T-ball games, everybody wins. We have to start over. It's going to take another almost 20 years to straighten this out. But competition has got to be competition. The best ones need to rise to the top. There's no point in rising to the top if your accomplishments aren't recognized, because everybody wins. Unless you want a country where nobody wins. The signal continues. God bless you, everyone, and good night.

0: It's true. 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The flip side to that coin is, if you want something to grow, nourish it. People are getting tired of feeding the big tech monster, because what they get in return is shadow banning, overt banning, or suspension on social media. Big tech and its derivatives also try to financially soft kill. This is when someone wants to buy something, but they're prevented from doing it because their payment repeatedly fails. 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
1: 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I did. I love this stuff. 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So chatting with Miles, I'm up at like 235. True story, I never minded being 235, but you know what minded? My knees that were falling apart and my back. I'm like, I don't know what, before I started really lifting, probably about 190. So 235 was a lot. I said, I got to lose some LBs, Miles. He said, Dan, we're going to sick our team of docs and researchers on it, and we're going to get you a really good product because I don't want to take a lot of these needles and stuff. 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
4: Let's fly at a street festival. I'm Chris DeMeo, Fox News. At least 12 people are shot at a street festival in Toledo, Ohio, Saturday.
5: Appears as though there was at least two shooters. I think they were probably shooting at each other. What ended up happening was 12 people were struck with bullets. That's what we have right now. Two of them critical.
4: Their conditions are not known. That was Toledo Deputy Police Chief Joseph Heffernan. An investigation continues. The U.S. and Iran exchanging fire in the latest test of the fragile ceasefire, with tensions staying high in the Strait of Hormuz. The U.S. military is saying that it downed four Iranian drones launched toward the Strait and U.S. Gulf allies. Here's Fox's Jeff Paul in Dubai.
6: Iran once again firing over both ballistic missiles and drones on their neighbors here in the Gulf, raising questions over the future of a possible peace deal between the U.S. and Iran. Now, U.S. CENTCOM confirming those strikes happening after its forces struck Iranian radar sites and shot down four one-way attack drones. U.S. officials say Iran then fired seven ballistic missiles towards both Kuwait and Bahrain. CENTCOM confirming six of those missiles were intercepted and the seventh did not reach its intended target. Now, Iran continues to leverage what's happening in Lebanon. Despite a U.S.-backed ceasefire, Israeli forces and Iranian-backed militant group Hezbollah are still exchanging strikes. Iran's foreign minister says if the fighting doesn't stop in Lebanon, then the entire war could restart.
4: Pakistan's interior minister is in Tehran to try and revive the peace talks. Volunteer searchers in Japan found the body of a missing 20-year-old Auburn University student on Saturday. The family of Weston Higginbotham posted on social media his body was found in a mountainous area near Kyoto. America's listening to Fox News.
1: How did I lose weight? And I did. Lean, right here. I did. I love this stuff. 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True story, I never minded being 235, but you know what minded? 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
4: Secretary of War Pete Hegseth is in Normandy, France, to commemorate the 82nd anniversary of the D-Day landings. The secretary honoring the sacrifices of the American troops who helped liberate Europe during World War II. Early Saturday, he emphasized the site is more than just a resting place.
7: It is a monument to the unyielding spirit of the American warrior, a testament to the supreme sacrifices our warriors made to liberate an entire continent from the grip of tyranny.
4: D-Day was the largest amphibious invasion in history. Murder charges have been put on hold in an actor's stabbing.
8: The man who is being held in the stabbing death of actor James Handy will have to face a mental competency hearing before murder charges can be pursued. A state judge decided that Michael Ray Gledhill's mental capacities will be examined in a Hollywood court June 22nd after the Los Angeles district attorney filed a felony complaint against the son of Handy's girlfriend. Handy, known for his work in Top Gun Maverick and Jumanji, was killed in a stabbing in Los Angeles on Wednesday. Cops saying they responded to the actor's home in Tarzana after receiving a call in which the person stated, "I am the son of man. I just killed the man of sin." Gledhill is currently behind bars. Michelle Polino, Fox News.
4: Some lawmakers are pushing for abolishing ICE.
9: Good luck with that. I don't think it's ever going to happen, but it concerns me why all of a sudden you got so many people jumping on board abolishing ICE. My theory is because they're upset. We're upset they're ruining their long-term plans.
4: Borders are Tom Homan on Fox's My View with Lara Trump. No Triple Crown winner this year, but Golden Tempo comes out on top in Saturday's Belmont Stakes.
10: Golden Tempo pulls away late. Golden Tempo has won the Belmont Stakes.
4: The call on Fox, Golden Tempo also won the Kentucky Derby, but did not run in the Preakness. I'm Chris DeMeo. This is Fox News.
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13: Now, it's Red Eye Radio. Gary McNamara and Eric Hurley talk about everything from politics to social issues and news of the day. Whether you're up late or you're just starting your day, welcome to the show. From the Relief Factor Studios, this is Red Eye Radio.
14: All across America, we are Red Eye Radio. He is Eric Hurley and I'm Gary McNamara. Good morning.
15: Hello.
1: You would think after 42 years I would learn how to turn on the button. That's the toughest part of this job. I'm still working on it.
14: Hey, thanks for the coffee.
1: Hey, you're welcome.
14: Eric made me a coffee.
1: I did, in honor of the late Bill Mack, my old partner, going back to the old all-night show on WBAP, which he started in 1969. When I first started with him, the first night we went live, he said, "Son, let me go make you a cup of coffee." And he comes in with a cup of coffee. It was the greatest thing ever because he knew that I was nervous about getting it right. We had our first affiliate was joining us and is still with us today, WJR in Detroit. And it was a beautiful thing. And so today, which just started, June 4th, would have been his birthday. So happy birthday, Bill. We know you're up there looking down on us.
14: Well, let's
1: probably shaking your head.
14: Let's just clarify this.
1: Yes.
14: Clarify this. Not yes. Clarify. Clarify.
1: Yeah. All right.
14: You did not start with him in 1969.
1: I did not. Yes. I would have been 3 years old. I probably would have wanted to. I was still living in Omaha at that point. So that would have been hard to commute. I did not. He started the All Night Show back in March of 1969. And earned the name the Midnight Cowboy because that was the Oscar winner of Picture of the Year, Midnight Cowboy. So a trucker called him from a truck stop back then. Of course, no cell phones. He had to put a bunch of dimes in a phone in the booth. And he called him and said, they should call you the Midnight Cowboy because you're on the radio. You play country music and you're on at midnight. So they should call you because there's a movie out called The Midnight Cowboy that's getting all these awards. And then the rest is history. But no, I did not start with Bill. I did listen to him all of my life growing up. When you grow up in Texas, all the greats. Bill Mack, Ron Chapman, Hal Jay. My gosh, the list is endless. Kid Craddock, all of them.
14: You ready?
1: I'm ready. What do you got? Bo and Jim.
14: Did you get the feeling that nothing will be accomplished ever again in any type of testimony with Congress?
1: Yeah, yes, yes, yes. Listen, I don't know if the shoes are too big or not. Are you talking about that testimony?
14: No, that's just the that's just happens to be that happens to be the first one that I have here.
1: Okay, all right.
14: And this is Marco Rubio before the House.
1: Yeah.
14: Foreign Affairs Committee.
1: Right.
14: All right, here we go.
1: Okay.
14: All right.
16: Last question for you. Mr. Secretary, who won the 2020 presidential election?
17: I'm not here to answer a question. We're talking about 2020. This is a Foreign Affairs Committee.
16: Okay, great. You can't answer the question, even though we all know that President Biden won.
17: I don't answer the question because the Secretary of State, I do not participate in domestic political issues.
16: This is not about domestic political issues.
17: Oh, certainly
16: this is about our democracy.
17: You're asking me to opine, just like I don't do campaign
16: it
17: rallies.
16: It seems like
17: I don't
16: you,
17: do because as Secretary of State, we're not supposed to. That's been the long tradition of the department, and you should know that if you've been on this committee for any period of time.
16: Mr. Secretary, it seems questions. Like you have an issue admitting facts. You can't say that the president lost the 2020 election, just like you won't admit President Trump is losing this reckless war of choice, and just like you couldn't admit that the shoes the president bought you were too big. You clearly don't know what winning means, and not because the facts are unclear to you, it's because telling the truth would cost you your job, and the American people are entitled to a secretary.
14: By the way, She's reading that.
15: I was going to say.
14: She's reading
15: that. That's not only performative. She's reading it.
14: There's a script.
15: Yeah. And she ends every sentence and like a question.
14: Yeah. Let's continue it. But she's Sarah Jacobs, Representative Jacobs. Yeah. You can see it. Her eyes are scanning down. It's a script. Here we go.
16: Secretary of State, who tells them the truth even when the president doesn't want to hear it. And my constituents, our service members, deserve better. Mr. Chairman, I yield back.
17: I don't know what shoes she's talking about. What is she talking about?
18: Representative Burchett, you are recognized.
19: Thank you, Mr. Chairman. If you'd like to answer any of that.
17: Yeah, I don't know about the shoes. I mean, he gave me some Florsheim shoes. They're actually pretty good. They fit fine. I don't know what she's talking about. And maybe that's what she's referring to.
16: Your shoes look very nice today, Mr. Secretary.
17: Well, how can you see them? They're way down here. We're talking about shoes. Are you guys kidding me? I mean, is this the Foreign Affairs Committee or is this like a circus? What is this?
14: Then we get to Scott Bessent before the Senate. And Representative Wyden from Oregon. Ready for this?
15: All right.
14: Here we go.
15: Okay.
14: All right.
15: Okay.
20: Chairman?
21: Yes.
20: Let's be clear here. Nobody is interested in the ramblings of a capo in the most corrupt regime in American history. We want to get some facts about this deal. That's what we're here for. Thank you.
21: Well, thank you. And I will ask my questions first today.
19: And we would like to hear what Adam Wyden and Jeffrey Epstein talked about. Your son's largest investment position was Rick's Cabaret. So did your son and Jeffrey Epstein talk about pole dancing as he begged him for money?
21: I'm going to proceed with my question.
14: I like the whispering.
15: Yeah.
14: And you can hear it.
15: Yeah.
14: Should we just proceed on this thing here? Where the hell are we going?
15: Whispering like Homer Simpson.
19: This is going to be great. Am I going to need a lawyer?
15: My gosh.
14: There's this. Here we go. This is, again, back to Rubio with Representative Madeline Dean, is it? Mm. Yeah, here, Pennsylvania 4th District. Here we go.
22: Distribution.
17: Well, because one of those were in cahoots with Hamas. And we saw an incredible amount of the aid flow into Hamas's hands.
22: Reclaiming my time. The aid was held up at the border by Israel, and you know it.
17: You've got to fix your rules here. You can't even answer a question.
22: You're not following the rules. You're very familiar with how this works.
17: No, I don't. I never served in the House. This is a weird rule.
22: The time
17: is mine. Will you ask a question and I can't answer?
22: Would you please add time to the clock?
19: Nope. Nope. Nope.
15: Wow. I love it.
14: I mean, it was,
15: I love it.
14: It was, and we have more coming up throughout the show, but it was just a complete, complete zoo.
15: Yeah. Yeah. Yeah, it was. And once again, what I take from it is, you know, Marco Rubio is vastly different as Secretary of State than he was as Senator. And of course, you know, the behavior changes according to the office, and he kind of lined that out. You know, I'm not going to sit here and opine as Secretary of State. We don't do that. The shoes fit fine. What is this, a circus? And he doesn't back down. He doesn't back down anywhere. And this was one of the questions I had in the first term of Donald Trump. Because I thought to myself, where are the Republicans that are willing to fight once Donald Trump is no longer president? And we have a whole list. You know, it may be a short list. It's shorter than I want. Certainly. But Marco Rubio is right there, right at the top, along with Governor DeSantis. I would throw in Governor Abbott of Texas. I don't think he's going to run for a national office. Maybe he will. I don't know. But, Vice President Vance, these are people who don't back down.
14: You know, the other thing is that did you see that they were on, I think Ted Lieu, I think I have this audio from Representative Lieu. That was, you know, they're accusing Trump of falling asleep, that he's old and falling asleep.
15: Right.
14: Yeah. That he needs a lot. And this is a guy that's probably up now.
15: Right.
14: He sleeps like, what, 4 hours maybe?
15: Yeah, maybe.
14: Four hours a day. But here's part of this back and forth.
23: We have not seen the president in 8 days. The American people deserve the truth. Okay. I yield back.
17: I don't even know how to respond to that, other than to tell you that it's absurd and ridiculous. And I can't believe we're in a Foreign Affairs Committee meeting in front of the House, an important time in American foreign policy.
0: Just keep lying, Secretary Rubio. Just keep lying.
17: Supposedly someone who thinks he's a medical expert when he's not. The truth of the matter is we had a cognitively impaired president in office a few years ago. That's a cognitively impaired president. But I don't like to talk about that because it weakens America. This president we have, this is a guy that literally doesn't sleep. He works day and night, long hours, every single day. I don't know if you haven't seen him in 8 days. I saw him yesterday. I didn't see him the day yesterday because I was in Congress the day before. I talked to him at all hours of the day and night. He works inhumane hours. Okay, I've been on foreign trips with the president that he doesn't sleep in the whole flight. And everyone else is sleeping on the plane. And he's, you know, wandering the hallways looking for someone to wake up and talk to. So I don't know what you're referring to, but he has an incredible amount of energy. I'm just telling you, you may not like his policies. You may not like his policies, you may not like the decisions he's made, but I assure you, this is not a president that sleeps or is cognitively impaired in any way, shape, or form, and in fact is incredibly active, much more so in many cases than much younger people that are around him. Those are facts. I see it every day. You're not going to agree because you have another narrative that you want to push.
15: And blank you if you can't handle the truth.
14: Well, the interesting thing was, I thought it was maybe a parody account from Hunter Biden yesterday.
15: Yeah.
14: Because he was saying the same thing as the president was holding the press conference.
15: Right, yeah.
14: And you had prominent, because I had to check it out. I'm like, this looks like it's Hunter Biden's, you know, X page. Mm-hmm. And you had, you know, Republicans in the media saying, you idiot, he's there right now. And the response was, well, that's a clone. That's not really him.
15: Yeah.
14: And I'm like, this has got to be a parody. But
15: right, yeah.
14: You had major Republican media people that apparently are on this site that believed it was Hunter Biden. And from what I could see, it was.
15: Yeah.
14: You know, you just don't know who the bots are. Mm-hmm. But these are, you know, and so it was like amazing. And you saw it all over social media. Democrats were saying, we haven't seen the president in 8 days as he was talking.
15: Yeah.
14: As he was doing the press conference.
15: Right.
14: I mean, it's just they're trying to make this case.
15: They went after the one reporter that wasn't smiling.
14: Oh yeah,
15: and you know,
14: Kevin,
15: I mean,
14: Collins,
15: but there, this is the worst attempt at a Jedi mind trick that the Democrats have tried to pull so far. For them, there was nothing wrong with Joe Biden until the debate, and then everything was wrong with Joe Biden, and then now it's as Trump is talking, we haven't seen him in 8 days. They want to wave their hand in front of someone's face like a Jedi and say it as if it's so and make people believe it like a Jedi mind trick. It's lame. Move on to something else. Again, you know, the same thing. I would say what Marco Rubio says, Secretary Rubio, lining out very clearly. This guy doesn't sleep. We've known this, by the way, about him for years. For years. And whether it was when he was in the private sector or when he started running for office and then became president, the guy doesn't sleep. And this, you know, this whole attempt, and I think part of it is, you know, I don't think it had legs when Joe interrupted the interview between Whoopi and Jill Biden the other day. That story really didn't gain much attention, and I think it's because we've all come to learn that there is something wrong with Joe, and quite frankly, it's not funny. Quite frankly, it's very sad, and it's very sad that his family is a big part of this and isn't getting him care. It is clear they don't care about his well-being. Donald Trump doesn't stop working. Say what you will about, we've said it, you know, I don't know how many times, but more than once, that he'll talk to anybody at any time, including the media, almost to a fault.
14: Well, what I noticed yesterday is that almost everything, nobody wanted an answer from Rubio or Besant.
15: No.
14: They didn't want them to justify the policies.
15: No.
14: It was just, let's not even talk, you know, and one of Marco Rubio's frustrations is this is the Foreign Affairs Committee. Talk about foreign affairs. I don't get involved in the politics of it.
15: Right.
14: Talk to me about what my job is, and he couldn't get them to do it.
15: Right.
14: And it was just like, you know, but at least he made it clear. He goes, look, this is why I'm here. I'm here. I'm Secretary of State. I don't get involved in the political end of it. You know, what do you want to know? And I want to find the one where he was, you know, that I got to find the one here. I thought I had it. I don't have it. I got to find it where one of the representatives asked him and said, well, you know, Kushner and Whitmer were over there talking to Iran and you were back at a party.
2: Yeah.
14: What are you talking about? And he says, number one, the vice president was there.
2: Mm-hmm.
14: Oh, and they said that, you know, the two people were over there and not confirmed. And he goes, well, the vice president was there.
2: Yeah.
14: The other two, the special envoy.
2: Yeah.
14: And the other one, yeah, Kushner's a private sector guy, but he's done this before.
2: Right.
14: And so he's part of the negotiating. But Vance was there, and I was constantly updating the president as to what's going on at the White House.
2: Right.
14: There was a party going on, but I was working to update and constantly in communication back and forth. But they were attempting, again, they didn't want the actual answers. They were attempting to make the case, you're just a party boy with the president and aren't doing your job.
2: Right.
14: You can't make that case for Marco Rubio.
2: No. Nope.
14: You know, and you can make the case, as he said about the president, you can disagree with his policies. We've disagreed with the president's policies at times. Well, we will today.
2: Mm-hmm.
14: Again.
2: Yep.
14: Because there's a couple of things where it just looks really weak.
2: Right.
14: Really weak right now. And we have no problem doing it. But the fact is, to sit there and say, to attack him in a way to say that he's a Joe Biden. Or he's worse than Biden.
2: Right.
14: Trying to make, you know, that analogy, or that Marco Rubio's just a partier who's not doing his job. I mean, you can't make that case.
2: No. No, you can't.
14: You can't. And I'm thinking to myself, you got to sell something. If you're going to sell something, it's got to have some type of obvious, obvious reality to it.
15: Right. Some kind of imagery, something.
14: Right.
15: And they don't. And, of course, every attempt right now, every chance to attack Marco Rubio in public, they're going to take. Because they know they also know he's on the top of the list for the GOP. He has a very strong future in the party if he wants it. Period. And he won't back down.

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2: 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It appears by its own numbers, the U.S. government seems insolvent. 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
5: We're on our radio. He's our party, and I'm Gary McNamara. Okay, we'll have that audio cut coming up on the bottom of the hour. I found it with Rubio, but I want to play this one. Al Green, not happy probably that he lost the primary.
6: Yeah.
5: Okay. I guess, we have this audio here.
6: Okay.
5: Okay.
6: Right.
5: Here we go. Ready for this?
6: Okay.
5: Talking to Mark Wayne Mullen, and he uses the word racist, and Mullen goes, "Are you calling me a racist?" But he was mumbling beforehand. You couldn't tell who he was talking to. But here's how this goes. Listen to this.
6: All right.
7: A racist, Mr. Secretary, would do what happened to Ruby.
8: Are you calling me a racist?
7: A racist.
8: I'm asking a question.
7: Reclaiming my time. Ask him to shut up.
8: That's a pretty.
7: Up. It's my time. Excuse
8: I'm not going to let anybody call me a racist, Chairman.
7: I never called him a racist. It's my time.
9: It is, gentlemen. Suspend.
8: He will
9: gentlemen
8: not.
9: Suspend.
7: Tell him to shut up.
9: It'll gentlemen suspend. No.
5: Peace and love.
6: Yeah.
5: Love is all around.
6: Remember when the Democrats were preaching civility?
5: Yes. Serenity.

0: now. Apparently, yeah. He's upset. Al Green's upset at everybody now since he lost his primary.
1: Yeah. Yeah, that's, this is, yeah. He's not just mad at Trump. He's mad at everybody.
0: He's mad at everybody.
1: Yeah. Your own party rejected you, Al Green. How do you like that?
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6: Fox News, I'm Deborah Valentine. Two of at least a dozen people struck by gunfire during a street festival in Toledo, Ohio, are reported in critical condition. Toledo Police Lieutenant Dan Gerken.
7: 12 people being shot, that's the most I've been to a scene. I've been to a lot of scenes, but this is way over the top.
6: And Deputy Police Chief Joseph Heffernan says the two shooters who remain at large may have been shooting at each other. The FBI arresting three men accused of pledging allegiance to ISIS. Acting Attorney General Todd Blanche tells Saturday in America the case serves as a reminder.
8: It's a good reminder to the Americans that this fight is not over. There are still a lot of people that want to inject harm into this country and our citizens.
6: Federal authorities say the suspects discussed carrying out attacks against U.S. service members. Prosecutors also allege one of the men had his name written on an explosive projectile. America's listening to Fox News.
9: How did I lose weight? And I did. Lean, right here. 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I love this stuff. 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
0: And he's there, Carly, and I'm Jerry McNamara. You know, I realize I actually had one Scott Pelley moment in my life.
1: You did?
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0: All right, so here's the audio that we wanted to play. This is Representative Jackie Rosen with Secretary Rubio. This is the first audio cut that I heard yesterday, and I went, yep, that's why so many Republicans are looking at him for the presidency in 2028. He communicates effectively. Here we go.
15: Remind the American people that as the Secretary of State, your main duty as America's chief diplomat is to maintain our relations with foreign nations. This is why I was shocked to see that you were at a party with President Trump in Miami instead of accompanying Vice President Vance to Pakistan for negotiations.
16: What party was I at? I was at a party?
15: It's publicly reported, and there's photos there.
16: But what party? No, but you're going to say that. I'm going to answer that question. That's an absurd statement. I was not at a party.
15: I finish my paragraph, he can answer.
16: People are going to slander me. I'm going to answer.
15: Steve Witkoff and Jared Kushner, both of whom were never confirmed by this body to be America's diplomats, accompanied the vice president in the negotiations. Even Iran's foreign minister was not there, yet you were not. I just feel that's embarrassing for us, and it's embarrassing for you. So, Mr. Secretary, Congress represents the American people. We have the power to confirm who represents America abroad. We confirmed you to be our Secretary of State. We confirmed you to be in the negotiations that are happening. And it's just unthinkable to me that you are missing high-stakes negotiations or that you're not involved. It's sad.
17: Senator Rosen, your time's up. Secretary Rubio.
16: You're 100% inaccurate and 100% wrong. Here's why. Number one, the Vice President of the United States was there, and he wasn't confirmed by us, and he was elected by the American people. Okay, he is the second in line of the presidency of the United States. He was present. Mr. Witkoff is the president's envoy for negotiation for peace deals. Mr. Kushner is a private citizen that serves as an advisor on these functions. They were the team that we sent to Pakistan. I was not at a party. Where I was is next to the president. because in the midst of those negotiations, I was in communications with them. And in fact, I think there is media reporting from that evening on how multiple occasions I went into a back room, I came back out and spoke to the president and was constantly updating him. On that evening, I spoke to Mr. Kushner and our negotiating team and Mr. Witkoff on at least six occasions, including twice on a secure line from the phone they had access to over there. So you don't know what you're talking about. You're just
17: Senator Rosen, he has the floor.
16: I know your staff wrote up this cute statement for your TikTok video, but it's not true and it's not real. That's not what happened. Okay? I'm the National Security Advisor and Secretary of State. I was co-located with the President in the midst of a high-stakes negotiation so that I could immediately inform him about events occurring halfway around the world. I was where I needed to be at that moment because we had a very capable team on the ground in Pakistan led by the Vice President, led by the Vice
1: President. There you go.
18: Yeah. It's, you know, and it's, I love the your cute little TikTok video. Because this is performative. This is what the Democrats have become. If you've got something there that's based in reality, that's one thing. If you want to go on a rant, that's the testimony when the opposition party is taking their time. It's always going to be a rant, but it should be reality based. It should be, this is what you did. Boom, boom, boom, boom, boom. And of course, she's making it up as she goes along. She wants people to believe something that's not true. It is performative. It is trying to get a little clip that, and this is what they all want. It didn't work for Jasmine Crockett in the long run. Who knows if she'll make a return. It didn't work for a lot of them. I don't think it's working right now for AOC. We'll see if that turns around in 2028. But this performative nature that they have, it's one thing to get up there and perform. I've seen people on the right do it, but they're filled with the facts. The content of what they're saying happens to be true. And if it's not, you and I are the first to call them out on it. But this is performative in nature. These are children. These are people that know they either are pretending like they know nothing, and that's pretty stupid to do, or they're just stupid and know nothing.
0: Well, I think what they're doing is they're trying to appease the far left. They really don't want to discuss what is going on. They really don't wish to discuss, you know, the issues. They want to make accusations. Use all of, because what was happening to Rubio yesterday, they were using all the time just to attack him and then give him no chance to respond. And it was Republicans giving him some of their time to respond to the Democrats. My thing that I would do is I would say, you know, any question I would ask, please, if you could answer it within 20 seconds, because then I'll cut you off because I have limited time. So here are my questions for you. You know, basically what is, you know, that's what I would do. I mean, I think that from my point of view, that on any particular issue, I would view the Democrat opposition, any question I have would be a weak spot that I would be hitting. And I would know that within 10 seconds, I would either get an answer or they'd be BSing me and it would be obvious.
18: Yeah.
0: That's what
18: right.
0: I would do.
18: Right.
0: But
18: yeah.
0: The left, as we know, and we've talked about this a lot. Have you ever noticed that it's the left that really wants to shut up the right and censor the right?
18: Mm-hmm.
0: And I know this because we do this every day.
18: Yeah, yeah.
0: And every time, probably one of the first times was when Air America went out of business because I was using cuts from them all the time. The last thing I want to do is the Democrats with the insane narratives that they have, the last thing I want them to do is shut up. I don't want them to shut up.
18: No.
0: I want to ask them questions.
18: Yep.
0: They won't answer any questions.
18: Nope.
0: They don't want you to hear from the right, and they do not want to be cross-examined on the issues where they stand. They don't want to answer what they actually truly believe.
18: Right. No, they don't. They can't. And they can't get out there and own their own radical agenda. I mean, they push it in a way that, again, is performative, because what are they doing? Look at how they campaign. I mean, it's always about attacks and attacking the opposition. That's a given. But if you can't get them in their own words, then what have you got? Well, the GOP has this. This is our frustration with the Republicans. You've got them in their own words. Do it. We've seen you do it.
0: Right.
18: Campaign and make them. You've got the ads already built. All you have to do is approve, you know, do the approval thing at the end of it. I'm so-and-so, and I approve this message, and that's all you got to do.
0: Well, it's like, and believe me, we notice it. We even notice it when it happens on the Republican side.
18: Yeah.
0: Remember when Trump made the comment a couple of weeks ago? We know what he said, but the way he said it, we said that's going to be used in an ad against him.
18: Yeah.
0: Against the Republicans come November.
18: Yeah.
0: And what was that where he said, he doesn't basically, when he fights a war, the consequences of prices don't matter. But the way that he said it was that I don't care about the consequences.
18: Right. Are you concerned about the prices of gasoline? And, you know, and that's not one of my concerns, you know, basically was the message. And you got to rephrase it when everybody's getting hit at the pump. We know what you're saying. You're saying the priority is to win the war, and it should be, and we're behind you on that. But you just have to rephrase it.
0: Right. But we notice it immediately. We've been in this business long enough. It's like, okay, they're going to use that one. Yep. They're going to use that.
18: Yep. Yep.
0: And when we saw, you know, for example, Tallarico, mm-hmm. his own words are going to continue to be used against him, as is everything that the Plattner has done. Oh my gosh. We got some great audio coming up. That's turning into a complete zoo.
18: Yeah.
0: But that was what I got out of yesterday, really, with all the hearings. I went, nothing's ever going to be accomplished anymore because the Democrats really don't want to know the answers. They don't want to ask a question to find out what the answer is. And you could see they're all reading scripts.
18: Yeah.
0: And even in the back and forth with the one representative, she was just, you could see, she's just reading the script, making it sound like it's ad lib, but obviously it wasn't ad lib. She was just jumping, trying to, Rubio would say something, and she's scanning to find, it was almost like Corinne Jean-Pierre, but in motion.
18: Yeah.
0: But in fast motion, she was scanning quicker than Corinne Jean-Pierre going, I don't know what I'm looking for.
18: Right. If you can't say it off the top of your head. Now, you know, if you're listing things, that's one thing. If you've got to, I want to remember to get to these points, that's one thing, and talking points. But if you cannot speak with conviction at any point, then nobody's going to buy it.
0: Yeah.
18: You know, the left is buying it, the far left is buying it, but they're just as radical as you are. The rank and file are just as radical as you are because they keep voting for you.
0: And someone might say, well, come on, guys, you can't do all this ad lib.
18: We do.
0: I've done it for...
18: we do.
0: Done it for over four decades.
18: Yeah.
0: So, I mean, it's like...
18: Right.
0: Yeah, it can be done.
18: Yeah.
0: Especially when you know what you believe. Got into a little bit of a discussion with an old boss of mine yesterday, and he's more liberal.
18: Mm-hmm. Mm-hmm.
0: And we got into a discussion. I said, hey, here's what I don't like about the Democrats. Here's where I don't like where the Republicans are going.
18: Right.
0: And so he responded once, and then about half hour later responded, I have to ask you, did you copy and paste that from something?
18: Uh-huh. Yeah.
0: Wow.
18: Yeah.
0: It's like,
18: no, they can't believe.
0: And I just wrote back, typical liberal response.
18: Well, it's
0: because it's like, I don't need to copy and paste anything. I don't need anybody else's opinion for me to give my opinion. I know what it is on, because I've done it so long, hundreds of topics. That's not bragging. That's just the reality of what you have to do when you're in this business this long.
18: Well, you don't get to stay in the game this long if you don't have that ability to speak from your convictions. You don't. You just don't. That's just the way it is. And, you know, we're decades and counting. I quit counting now because it makes me feel old every time I do. But you have to speak with conviction. The left can't do that.
0: We are Red Eye Radio.
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0: We are Red Eye Radio. He's Eric Carly, and I'm Gary McNamara. Breaking news from the Babylon Bee, their lead headline, California announces they have finished counting the votes. Ronald Reagan has won the 1966 governor's race. You know, it's interesting. You were telling me yesterday that the New York Times and Fox News said that those the races were called.
18: Yeah, that Bass had made it to the runoff.
0: That Bass
18: they didn't call anybody else, just Bass.
0: Oh, they just called Bass. Oh, yeah, okay. All right. Because I was in, that's the one thing, because I never saw it. It didn't, you know, show either one.
18: Right.
0: And now, as we all know, the controversy comes in.
18: Right.
0: Well, it's not settled yet because the controversy that, you know, that it's getting closer for second and third as the mail-in ballots come in, and it's just at 66% of the votes.
18: Right.
0: So this thing could take weeks.
18: Yeah. It's funny how they can't get their votes done, but they can learn that they can put the check mark next to Bass's name. It happened, by the way, at 12:30. It was around 12:30 Central Time a.m. So that means it was 10:30 p.m. out in California. They were already calling, you know, saying Bass had already made the runoff. It's like, huh? You're going to take your time on.
0: They claim they're looking at these districts that are so Democrat that's impossible.
18: In fact, RCP had that 53% of the votes had been counted at that point, but New York Times had only 48% of the votes had been counted. And I thought, well, then hold on a second. Why are we putting any check marks by any names? But they did, and Fox News joined them. You know, eventually. So, yeah, I love that about Reagan, though. That's great. Great from the Babylon Bee.
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8: A mass shooting. I'm Deborah Valentine, Fox News. 12 people shot when gunfire erupted during a street festival in Toledo, Ohio on Saturday. Police say two of the victims are in critical condition. Deputy Police Chief Joseph Henriden says an investigation is ongoing.
9: We're going to dissect what happened and who was responsible, and certainly the motives are going to be one of them. You know, why would somebody do something like this? It's just horrible.
8: The deputy chief also says the scene is secure. No one is in custody at this time. Police are asking for the public's help with information that may lead to a suspect or suspects. More attacks between the U.S. and Iran, and new video from CENTCOM showing the strikes.
10: A new round of U.S. and Iranian strikes is placing further strain on an already fragile ceasefire between Washington and Tehran. U.S. Central Command releasing video showing what it describes as defensive strikes on Iranian coastal surveillance radar sites. It comes after Iran allegedly launched drones towards the Strait of Hormuz. Tehran responded to the attacks with a new wave of strikes on U.S. bases and military facilities in Kuwait and Bahrain. All this happening as Pakistan mediators are in Iran trying to find a breakthrough on a deadlocked peace deal.
8: Fox's Chanley Painter reporting. Ahead of the midterm elections, certain lawmakers are pushing for abolishing ICE. Border czar Tom Homan on Fox's My View with Lara Trump reacts.
24: Good luck with that. I don't think it's ever going to happen, but it concerns me why all of a sudden you got so many people jumping on board abolishing ICE. My theory is because they're upset. We're upset they're ruining their long-term plans.
8: The House expected to vote this week on $70 billion in funding for ICE and Border Patrol following Senate approval last week. 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
25: How did I lose weight? And I did. Lean, right here. I did. I love this stuff. 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
8: Ukraine launched an unprecedented attack against St. Petersburg, Russia, after Russia rejected Ukraine's offer for peace talks. Fox's Stephanie Benish.
11: This attack comes after Russian President Vladimir Putin rejected an offer from Zelensky to hold a face-to-face meeting to try and end this war. Putin said he glanced at Zelensky's letter, but said he saw no point in meeting with him and that he would only end the war when Russia's goals had been met, meaning Kyiv should abandon efforts to join NATO and give up parts of its territory. Zelensky then responded back, calling it a weak response. Russia continues to spray Ukraine with almost daily attacks, damaging several buildings in the Zaporizhia region. The Ukrainian foreign minister, he's warning Moscow things will only get worse for Russia.
8: President Putin says Russia is open for a compromise with Ukraine, but can only do so when a third-party mediator is neutral. Israeli airstrikes on southern Lebanon Saturday killed 9 people, including 3 Lebanese military members, according to the Lebanese army and state media. The Iranian-backed Hezbollah militant group has rejected the latest ceasefire that was brokered by the U.S. An American college student found dead after going missing in Japan. Fox's Madison Scarpino has more.
13: Weston Higginbotham was just 20 years old. He loved nature, cared so much about the environment, according to his family. They say they are heartbroken. This all comes just over a week since Weston first went missing. The parents say they last saw him in their Kyoto hotel room last Friday, and they let the well-traveled 20-year-old do his own thing. Local police confirm Weston got off at a train at the Yamashina station in Kyoto. The area is home to tons of hiking routes and trails, but shortly after the train ride, Weston's location from his phone went completely dark, and that's when his parents started to worry. This all prompted a massive search for the Auburn student.
8: No official cause of death of the college student has yet been released publicly. I'm Deborah Valentine. This is Fox News.
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19: Now, it's Red Eye Radio. Gary McNamara and Eric Harley talk about everything from politics to social issues and news of the day. Whether you're up late or you're just starting your day, welcome to the show. From the Relief Factor Studios, this is Red Eye Radio.
0: All across America, we are Red Eye Radio. He is Eric Harley and I'm Gary McNamara. Hi.
18: Hello. And welcome.
0: Thanks for being here. All right. On Fox News yesterday, you had John Robertson, you had Britt Hume talking about the whole Scott Pelley firing, which just won't die away.
18: No.
0: Inside the Beltway, will it?
18: No, it won't.
0: It just won't. It won't go away. I mean, probably, well, the vast majority of Americans don't watch 60 Minutes. I mean, that's the thing. You can have 20... If you have 20 million viewers, that means 320 million people aren't watching.
18: Right. Right.
0: You know, if you have 15 million viewers, you can do the math. If you have 10 million, you can do the math. But I just... Britt Hume is just great on this.
18: Yeah.
0: Here we go.
18: All right.
0: Here we go.
25: You're taking all of this. You and I, most other people in this country have...
1: at times worked for people with whom we disagree on occasion.
3: Absolutely right, John. I've worked in this TV news business for more than a half a century. For a lot of different bosses, many of whom I liked and admired, and a few who I did not. But I have always found a way to work with every one of them as best I could. I never thought myself some great guardian of journalistic integrity who wasn't open to the ideas of others with whom I might at least at first disagree. And I've never had a problem finding a way to do the work in a way that would please me and please whatever boss I had, or at least satisfied them. These 60 Minutes correspondents, led now by Scott Pelley, seem to think that they are the guardians of journalistic integrity. And certainly there are stars on that show. But, John, it's worth remembering what that show is, how that show works. Like all these television magazine shows, as prominent as the correspondents who narrate them and appear on camera seem to be, those shows are producer-driven. And these correspondents become famous largely because of the good work that is done by producers who go out and do the interviews, supervise the shooting and the editing of the pieces and so on, and the writing as well. And the correspondents come in to do a couple of interviews, narration, and appear on camera. So they get to be pretty big stars that way.
25: They do.
3: On a show, John, as you well know, which has for at least a significant part of the year the best lead-in in television, which is to say the NFL on Sunday. So I think these people are a little self-important, to say the least.
25: Well, it appeared as though management was willing to look past that very public dressing down of Nick Bilton, who is the new executive producer. He sent this letter to Pelley. He said, quote, "Despite yesterday's misconduct, I had hoped that in sitting down with you today, we could find a path forward together. You made clear that you're not interested in such a path. Your antipathy to the future of the show has come through loud and clear, and I have heard you. I therefore write on behalf of CBS News Incorporated to inform you that your employment with CBS is terminated for cause, effective immediately." Seems that Pelley's strategy here was scorched earth.
3: Well, you know, it would have been one thing if this new executive producer at CBS had taken the helm and begun to put things together that Pelley found objectionable. But he hadn't done anything yet. Nope. He was just newly appointed. And Pelley seemed to think it was his job to take out after this guy without ever even giving him a chance. And even if that were the case, you have to remember in life that the boss is still the boss. And you know, if you're a subordinate employee, you don't get to run the place.
25: Yeah. You know, my
0: one of the things that probably, as you know, from you know, I look at what is how many years is it now? 45, whatever it is in this business. And I can't remember who the personality was. And they said they'll get to a point, and it's true. They said when you become more established in the industry, you will outlast as a talent. By the way, guys, don't bother the talent.
18: Yeah, leave them alone.
0: That's just a running joke around here, folks.
18: Yeah. Don't look the talent in the eye.
0: Don't look the talent in the eye. But I'll never forget someone telling me, you will outlast all management. You will go through a succession of management every couple of years. By the time you're done, you might have worked for 20 different managements, even if you stay at the same company.
18: Well,
0: including
18: CEOs and everything else. We have a great CEO now, but one of our past CEOs, you know, one of his speeches locally, he stopped in to say hi and says, "Remember, there's no I in Citadel." We were like, "Actually, there's two." Well, there's no me in team. Actually, there is. I mean, but
0: it's interesting. I mean, Eric and I, when we started working together a long time ago, you know, just said, you know, to anybody who's on our staff, you know, there's no yelling.
18: No.
0: If you want a little bit behind the scenes, there's no yelling. Nobody yells. And if we all aren't having a good time, then why are we here?
18: Right.
0: You know, and seriously.
18: We drink our bourbon and smoke our cigars the air.
0: No, there comes to a point where everybody is a professional.
18: Yeah,
0: I remember as a boss, when I ran a radio station, and I even hired younger talent, but they were very, very, very, very motivated. And as I remember, I would listen to some of them, and there would be things that I would disagree with. And I remember one of the people made a mistake one time, and I'd heard it. I can't remember, it was Dead Air or whatever it was. And I knew that that person was more upset than I was, mm-hmm. because I just knew that. And they came in sweating like 3 days later going, I'm sorry, I shouldn't have hidden this from you, but this happened the other day and it's just been driving me crazy. And I went, what? And he goes, you know, there was whatever it was, Dead Air. Said, I know, I heard it. He didn't say anything. I go, look at you. You're a mess. You know, what could I have done to make it?
18: I'm enjoying your suffering.
0: I go, what could I do to make it any worse? And I have had discussions with some of these people who used to work for me a long, long time ago, and they said, you know, you gave us so much freedom. And I said, well, the thing is, when you do what we do, I hired you because of what you do, knowing I'm going to disagree with about 10% of it, maybe 20% of it. Maybe I would do it differently. And if you come and ask me, or if we get into a discussion, yes, but I'm not going to pound on that every day on you going, you're not doing exactly what I want, because I understand I'm hiring individuals.
18: Right.
0: I'm hiring you for your personality. Your personality is not my personality.
18: Right.
0: And so I always erred on the side of giving any radio personality who worked for me, giving them more leeway than reining them in.
18: Mm-hmm.
0: I made sure I hired the right people to begin with, though, because if you hire the wrong people, that can come back and bite you. But I did have a Scott Pelley moment myself once. Hmm. And I've talked about this, that in all of my years, I only had one boss who, and it wasn't my immediate boss. It was the boss above my boss who would tell me, doesn't like my opinion, doesn't like what I'm talking about, wanted me to be much more of a in your face kind of personality.
18: Mm-hmm.
0: Didn't want me to be me.
18: Mm-hmm.
0: This person, when I was hired, was not in that position. Got it later on. Well, let's put it this way. This guy never gave up every single day sending my boss in to tell me I was doing the show wrong. And finally I had it. I had had it, and I walked into his office, and I just, I'm not getting, what the F do you want from me?
18: Mm-hmm.
0: I said, what, and he actually said, I want you to be like this guy who used to work in that same radio market. And I said, good, well then, F and hire him, because he just got fired again, you know, and I just said, I'm doing what I was hired to do. You came in afterwards. I am's who I am's.
18: Mm-hmm.
0: I don't think yeah. I said that. But I said it loud. The whole building heard it.
18: Yeah.
0: And I turned around and I walked out.
18: Yeah.
0: I said, if you don't like what I'm doing, then blanking fire me.
18: Yeah.
0: I mean, the curse words were flying. The only time I've ever done it. Now, the point I'm trying to make is you and I have worked together now for 21 years.
18: Mm-hmm.
0: We have had, not with this management, but we have had disagreements with management in the past. We've been respectful, but we have been, you know, no, what you're doing is wrong.
18: I've ended meetings.
0: Yeah. Yeah. But we've always tried to work with any management out there, understanding the business,
18: mm-hmm.
0: as we do.
18: I would not, by the way, it wasn't a direct attack as it was with Pele.
0: No, it was always
18: Pele.
0: It was
18: not the soccer guy.
0: It was always
18: Pele.
0: It was always issue related. It was about something. Nothing was ever personal.
18: No. In fact, it was about the purpose of the time spent. And how much time it was taking away from
0: right.
18: producing the show. And that we need to right. spend more time on doing that and not doing nonsensical things. And so I ended the meeting. And nothing was said beyond that. In fact, beyond that, we didn't have those meetings.
0: Yeah, that's right. I mean, we that's the other thing. We have very few. Our management has a great deal of trust in us, and we really, really appreciate
18: that. Yeah, it wasn't a gauntlet thing, and I have respect for everybody. Right. And they could have. It was their right to say, well, we don't like that, and you're gone. But you know.
0: And the point is, we've never been hard personalities for management to deal with, ever.
18: No, no.
0: We've just never, we've never been that way at all.
18: Yeah.
0: And so when I did that to this particular, not my immediate boss, but the boss above him, that was a rare thing. Everybody was blown away. Nobody could believe that it was me.
18: Right.
0: And I'm just, you know, you ever get that person that will, you know, when you were a kid that came up to you and just put the finger in your chest and do that over and over again, and then finally you lose it? That's what happened to me. And I guess the only other time I lose it like that was when I couldn't control my temper, when I had the rage of a serial killer directed at myself because I couldn't hit that ball with a stick on the golf course.
18: And put it in that little hole, yeah.
0: Exactly, right. Yeah. That was, but I won.
18: The golf or?
0: I won that argument. And I won that argument. I don't know how it went down. I'm guessing that my immediate boss heard it because everybody did and went to management above his boss.
18: Right. Yeah.
0: And I remember being in there, you know, whole weekend. This happened on a Friday. Whole weekend comes by, come back on a Monday.
18: Right. Yeah.
0: I remember sitting there in front of my computer. There's a hand on my shoulder. Go, everything all right? I look up. It's the president of the company who flew in. It was a company that owned, you know, probably 50 radio stations and actually TV stations. Still owns some TV stations today, I believe. And put his hand on my shoulder and said, everything all right? I said, yeah. And he goes, well, it will be all right. And then after my show, I was called in. And it was him, the company's radio consultant who flew in from Houston, and my boss. And they said, the guy who, you know, was telling me what, he's no longer a part of the show anymore. You do not report to him at all. You report to your immediate boss, as I was doing to begin with.
18: Right.
0: They took him out of it.
18: Yeah. Yeah.
0: Well, and, you know, and so, but I think what they realized is I had a legit, I had totally legit points.
18: Well,
0: and there was no, I mean, there was nothing derogatory said about me. Nobody said you shouldn't have used that language. You shouldn't have done that.
18: Yeah.
0: Apparently my frustration, and they agreed with it, was communicated to the, you know, the president of the entire company.
18: Well, you know, and I had a debate on the air with a long-term sponsor. It was the CFO of a long-term sponsor, a very long-term. And they spent a lot of money with us. But as they were coming in, I talked with management and said, I'm going to debate them on these points that had to do with trucking regulation. And I had that debate, very respectful, have great respect still today for that person that was on the air with us, and still have a, again, I just disagreed with their position. And I don't like pushing for more regulation. And we'll just leave it at that. Well, they, not long after that, they canceled. And management never came back to me. Because I told them, I said, look, it's okay. I don't mind them coming in, but there's no way around the fact that we have to serve our audience. And there is an issue here, and I have an issue with that issue. And we're going to have a friendly debate. And there was no pre-interview. I didn't tell them what I was, the points I was going to make. And they were okay with that. In fact, the company's lawyers, their company's lawyers, flew in with him. And they weren't in studio, though. But it was very nice, respectful debate. And that's just the way it was. And I respected management. It's their real estate. They own the station. And all the stations were on. So that's why I wanted to give them a heads up. I just wasn't going to come at the guy without having that conversation first. It happened. The cancellation happened. They never came back. But I was not going to change my position on it.
0: Yeah,
18: I wasn't going to change who I am. And I wasn't going to change my conviction on a position because that doesn't serve anyone.
0: But with Pelly, I mean, makes a great point. You didn't even hear what they had to say yet. You just said automatically.
18: Yeah, right.
0: No.
18: Right.
0: And we know why.
18: And you attacked them.
0: We know why.
18: And made disparaging comments about management.
0: And we know why, because you believe that you would not be allowed to be a political activist anymore.
18: Exactly.
0: We are Red Eye Radio.
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4: How is drought continuing to impact the nation's pasture and rangeland conditions? USDA meteorologist Brad Rippey says for the latest conditions report for the period ending May 31st,

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6: We are Renee Radio. He's Eric Carlin. I'm Gary McNamara. Now, one footnote to the story that I told when I had my Scott Pelley moment at a manager that was not my immediate boss, but above that, and I won.
7: Yeah.
6: Is I knew that I had to get out of there.
7: Yeah.
6: I knew that somebody in that high position, even though management, upper management, and the top management took my place, you cannot continue working in a place where you have done that to the big boss, locally. Yeah. And so 9 months later, I was gone. And I started interviewing immediately and was doing interviews. And then if that hadn't happened, I wouldn't have ended up here.
7: We've been blessed here for nearly over 21 years, but our 21 years together. And right now, such a great situation.
6: And it's a joy.
7: We got pros on the production team.
6: Yep.
7: We've got management that lets us do what we do and respects us, and we respect them. And it's just great. We're really blessed to be in the situation we are.
6: We are.
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2: News. I'm Chris DeMeo. At least a dozen people shot at a street festival in Toledo, Ohio, Saturday. Police say they're searching for suspects. No motive has been identified. Investigation continues. Cuba's former leader Raul Castro making his first public appearance after being indicted on murder charges.
3: Castro making his first public appearance since the U.S. indicted him on murder charges last month. State media showing the 95-year-old at a celebration in Havana Friday. The Trump administration alleges Castro ordered the 1996 shootdown of planes flown by Cuban exiles. The indictment is part of an escalating U.S. campaign against Cuba's government.
2: Fox's Shanley Painter. Castro's charges were conspiracy to kill U.S. nationals, murder, and destruction of aircraft. Stanley Cup playoffs game 3. Vegas Golden Knights topped the Carolina Hurricanes in overtime 5-4. 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
16: And thank you.
15: Yes. All right. So, just very quickly with the Scott Pelley thing, and we've said it from the very beginning when Barry Weiss took over CBS News.
16: Mm-hmm.
15: We don't know if she's going to succeed. We don't know if there's a market
16: right. For
15: that to succeed.
16: Right.
15: One thing I saw yesterday, which was said in a different way, but it's what we've said from begin with. They said the one mistake that CBS and Barry Weiss are making is that this isn't a startup.
16: Right.
15: And it's what we've said already. The problem that she's going to have is it's been a brand for decades leaning left.
16: Yeah.
15: It's been political activists. Have they done some good reporting? Yes. Have they done a ton of political activism to the left? Absolutely.
16: Yep.
15: Was there bias left? Did they have a lack? And you know, when the whole Pelley thing the other day, when this first happened, the problem I had with Pelley that would be, it, I think, equal and a part of why I saw his bias was the lack of real curiosity when I, as a viewer, is watching that, saying, why are you letting him get away with that? Ask that question, ask that question, ask this question, ask this question. Why aren't you asking this?
16: Right.
15: But then I came to realize, well, that's the bias. It's bias by omission. It's bias by not having the same curiosity when there's a lack of evidence being presented. And the Andrew McCabe interview, you know, that we had played was a perfect example of that. There was a total lack of curiosity because it was all about the Russian hoax.
16: Right.
15: I think Bert Hume made a great point, though. And I know it because I was interviewed by Nightline once. I never talked to Ted Koppel. I mean, they did a 2.5-hour interview with me.
17: If you want to talk to Ted Koppel, we can arrange that.
15: Yeah, it was all producers. They did all the interviewing and everything else. And he makes a great point. It's producer driven. It's driven from behind the scenes, which again is one of the reasons you and I've never wanted to do TV.
17: Yeah, Dan Rather's people did an 1-hour-long interview with me and used 0 seconds.
15: They did 2.5 hours with me and used 4 seconds and took me out of context. And I said, never again. Never. We'll never do. It'll make you famous. I could care less.
17: They only used 4 words. I hate all people. they had to really edit it, though.
15: I can't remember.
17: I hate my listeners, I think is what you said.
15: Yes. I hate them.
17: And my management. I think that's exactly what they cut it up to sound like.
15: Everybody, and that's together.
17: Yeah.
15: Everybody, go to hell.
17: Yeah.
15: 4.
17: Right. Especially women.
15: What?
17: How'd they get that in there? I never even said especially women.
15: Right. Some sexism. Get some sexism in there.
17: Now with AI, who knows what they could do?
15: But these people become famous because of the work that's done behind the scenes.
17: Right.
15: So much of it's done. But I've always looked at it, and if you don't see the bias, it's very easy to spot the lack of curiosity. And
17: right.
15: To me, any reporter that I have, now again, I've been doing this for such a long time that I can pick out, you and I can sit there and we're screaming at the TV 10 seconds in going, no, ask this question.
17: Right.
15: No, you should have asked that question.
17: Right.
15: No, you should have done this.
17: And your follow-up should have been this.
15: Right, because my goal is not to win my political point. My goal is to get to the truth. I can't have a political point if I don't know what the hell's going on.
17: Yeah.
15: If you're talking to me in generalities, you're not going to get anywhere. It's one of the problems I always had with guests.
17: Mm-hmm.
15: And you too.
17: Yeah.
15: Is that they didn't want to answer your question. And they wanted to evade it, and you're evading my question.
17: I said to some morning show friends of mine, you know, because they said, yeah, we're going to have on the White House spokesperson. I said, why? Why? I mean, I know the answer. But I'm like, what are you going to get out of that person? You're never going to, you and I could have guests. Each of them would come on once.
15: Well, that's already happened.
17: You know, that's just
15: long
17: the way
15: time
17: it is.
15: Ago, yeah.
17: You know, and it, even with a sponsor.
15: Yeah.
17: You know, as I mentioned, and again, it's especially when there is, I have great respect for anybody who's willing to appear. If you're going to do that, then great. And it'll be a respectful debate until it goes otherwise based on.
15: Well, I'm not going to, you know, I'm not going to do Congress, and I'm not going to do the CNN.
17: Right. Exactly.
15: I'm just not, that's to me, and guess it won't answer the question, then get upset when you call them on it. Don't waste my time.
17: Yeah. It's, you know, the perfect example of that was the whole gain of function debate between back and forth between
15: God, that was frustrating.
17: Rand Paul and Fauci, you know, and it was a missed opportunity over and over again. And it should have been Rand Paul saying, okay, I don't care what you call it, gain of function or not. It doesn't matter what it's called. It doesn't matter what you call it, what I call it.
15: Forget about the label.
17: Did you enhance? Was there any enhancement? Was government money used? U.S. government money used, taxpayer money used to enhance this virus to make it more dangerous to humans?
15: Right.
17: Yes or no?
15: Right.
17: Yes or no?
15: Forget about the label of gain of function. We were screaming at Rand. We played that on the air going, what are you doing, Rand Paul? Just forget about the label of it, the title of it. Talk about the specifics. Did you do this?
17: Because the reason is it's like, you know, because I think there was so much from that did bring stuff to the surface from Rand Paul going after Fauci. So I consider it overall a win, but it's, you know, it's like, oh, you were one inch from the goal line. You know what I mean? It was an opportunity to get him right there on record, and it was a missed opportunity. And those are the things, you know, that's the thing. That's why you and I don't do TV interviews or appearances, even on friendly television shows. We've been asked before, and usually it's schedule driven. It's kind of hard when in my case you're not sleeping all day. But no, it's hard because they're you know, their schedule is much different than ours. But beyond that, you have even with friendly, you know, if it were Fox News or Newsmax, and we got friends at both places, and you know, we love Glenn Beck and his people and all that. Over the years, we've had friends all over television, but you get a tiny moment, and you and I are used to having hours every night where we can sit down and explain why we believe what we believe. And you can't do that in 2 or 3 minutes.
15: Well, for me, And I did when I was in Rockford in Chicago, I did some panel discussions, and it was pretty good because the host was really, really, really, really just top of the line.
17: And
15: I really enjoyed that. That was early in my career.
17: Yeah.
15: And I really, really, really, really enjoyed that.
17: Yeah.
15: But it's become so incredibly predictable that I don't even want to waste my time anymore with the question that's the wrong premise.
17: Exactly. Yeah,
15: because you and I would be arguing the question that they'd be
17: exactly. Wait,
15: that's the wrong question to ask. Here's the question to ask, not this one.
17: Well, and as Britt Hume points out, what's going on behind the scenes in television is really what's driving it, and that's why you and I can't rewrite what the questions are, right, on the fly. We can't do that. We can't have that conversation because it's already the producer and everybody and the hosts have already decided this is going to be the question. Well, if it begins on the wrong premise, as I've said for years, everything that follows, if they start something on a premise, it may sound logical in terms of what they're saying after that, but it still is on the false premise. And if you don't start with the right question, then there's no point in moving on.
15: Well, you know what the perfect example of that was? Mm-hmm. And it goes back a couple of years, was Don Lemon on CNN with the Malaysia flight.
17: Yeah.
15: I mean, that was a perfect example
17: of
15: it, as Brit Hume talked about, it being producer-driven.
17: Yeah.
15: So they're all in there in the meeting beforehand. And you know it because you
18: can see. Graphics.
15: They had graphics. They had graphics and everything else. So this was they sat in the meeting and talked about it. And I don't know who came up with it. They said, some of our listeners are asking whether the Malaysia flight, could have been sucked into a black hole.
17: Yeah, there are all these crazy theories, even the black hole.
15: And so we'd like to ask all the, and Mary Schiavo was there, remember? Her, probably one of the world's best experts on plane crashes.
17: Top of the game.
15: And she's just, the look on her face, and she was so nice. She just said, well, even if there was a tiny black hole, it would suck in the entire solar system, whatever. But the fact is, they were running the graph, and that was producer driven.
17: Yeah.
15: And I can't imagine being in a, could you imagine you and I being in a meeting? All right. Some listener asked if it's going to go be a black hole. Let's take that. Gary, Eric, go on the air and talk about and ask these incredible scientific experts whether it could be a black hole. You and I go, are you out of your freaking mind?
17: You're right.
15: I'm going to look like a complete ass.
17: Yeah, exactly.
15: Can't do that.
17: Well, the first question would be, what are the possibilities? Can you list the logical possibilities of this flight of where it could be based on what we know in the investigation? Because these theories are kind of crazy out there, and they're in today's world, it gets that way when you get to that part of the internet.
15: Yeah.
17: So lay it out for us. Let's use your investigative mind, which we have great respect for. Can you list the possibilities?
15: You don't have to kiss butt that much.
17: No, I think it's usually it works out for you. I would. Hey, I made you coffee.
15: Oh, you're right. I'm sorry. You're right.
17: it's a very simple.
15: You win.
17: It's a very simple question.
15: Yeah.
17: Can you list the possibilities?
15: Right.
17: Now, certainly the vast ocean has to be at the top of the list. Somewhere in the ocean.
15: Pilot suicide.
17: One of the other theories is that the plane landed somewhere. But can you, based on your investigative mind, what would those possibilities be? What would you be looking for?
15: Right.
17: It's very simple. But then it demonstrates that there's no critical thinking that is applied. Because as you mentioned, and we always go back to the meeting thing, in television, they have a lot of meetings.
15: Yeah, they sat in a meeting and said, okay, let's do the black hole thing.
17: They're building the graphics.
15: Right. Well, the other example would be Tucker Carlson now saying, I never spoke and really said what I wanted to on Fox News because it was all driven by the producers. And we're like, you probably shouldn't be saying that because people are saying, oh, so these weren't even your opinions that you took for such a long time?
17: Right.
15: It's like, so.
17: You had fans when you were on Fox News.
15: So you were just a puppet?
17: Right. Well, that wasn't you?
15: You were just a puppet of Fox, and you got paid for it, and you stayed there for such a long time until they fired you?
17: Wow.
15: We are Red Eye Radio.
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15: He's Eric Carlin, and I'm Gary McNamara. I think it was the former reporter Terry Moran that was talking about yesterday, saying, corporate censorship, corporate censorship. And I'm thinking to myself, were you saying the same thing for X?
17: Right.
15: I mean, yeah. It's like corporate censorship.
17: Right.
15: But that wasn't, it wasn't with Twitter, it wasn't the corporate censorship that got us. It was the cooperation with intelligence agencies and the FBI, former FBI agents, and how they were tied, so much to the anti-Trump, deep state, whatever you want to call it at that time.
17: Yep.
15: That was the problem.
17: Right.
15: But if you wish to censor, and we know that they, if you use some kind of language today, they will do it.
17: Mm-hmm.
15: But as for opinions, no, they don't censor anything.
17: No.
15: No. Now. And they did back then, as we know.
17: Right.
15: We know it. There was an effort. There was an effort to shut people up
17: during COVID. It was on every platform. Right. It didn't matter.
15: Right. And the Hunter Biden laptop, we've never seen anything like that where you kept, it wasn't just a person. It was one of the major newspapers in the United States that they said, sorry, you can't get on.
17: And Facebook. Remember,
15: yeah,
17: it was
15: Facebook too.
17: Zuckerberg went on Rogan, and that was his version of the Twitter files, basically, saying they came to us, and it was like, oh, so it was going on everywhere. And that was government controlling that narrative.

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6: Bullets fly at a street fair. I'm Chris DeMeo, Fox News. At least 12 people are shot at a street festival in Toledo, Ohio on Saturday.
7: Appears as though there was at least two shooters. I think they were probably shooting at each other. What ended up happening was 12 people were struck with bullets. That's what we have right now. Two of them critical.
6: Toledo Deputy Police Chief Joseph Heffermann. An investigation continues. The primaries may be over in California, but the race isn't done just yet.
8: A Los Angeles Department of Justice official is debunking baseless social media claims that Republican mayoral candidate Spencer Pratt received no new votes after California's primary election Tuesday. Pratt, a former reality TV star, is facing off against incumbent mayor Karen Bass and city councilwoman Nithya Raman. Bass currently holds the lead. The top two vote getters will face off in the November general election. Federal officials say they're investigating multiple claims of election fraud. Meantime, former U.S. Health Secretary Javier Becerra has advanced to the general election for California's governor. It's still not clear if he'll face Republican and former Fox News host Steve Hilton or billionaire Democrat Tom Steyer.
6: That's Fox's Chanley Painter. Volunteers in Japan found the body of a missing 20-year-old Auburn University student yesterday. The family of Weston Higginbotham posted on social media his body was found in a mountainous area near Kyoto, but did not say how he died. The family added their thanks for the outpouring of kindness and support from the U.S. and around the world. Stanley Cup playoffs game three, the Vegas Golden Knights topped the Carolina Hurricanes in double overtime 5-4. The Golden Knights lead the series 2-0. Game four, Tuesday night in Vegas. 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
6: Secretary of War Pete Hegseth in Normandy, France, Saturday to commemorate the 82nd anniversary of the D-Day landings. The secretary honoring the sacrifices American troops made who helped liberate Europe during World War II. Earlier, he emphasized the site is more than just a resting place.
12: It is a monument to the unyielding spirit of the American warrior, a testament to the supreme sacrifices our warriors made to liberate an entire continent from the grip of tyranny.
6: D-Day was the largest amphibious invasion in history. Murder charges have been put on hold in an actor's stabbing.
13: The man who is being held in the stabbing death of actor James Handy will have to face a mental competency hearing before murder charges can be pursued. A state judge decided that Michael Ray Gledhill's mental capacities will be examined in a Hollywood court June 22nd after the Los Angeles district attorney filed a felony complaint against the son of Handy's girlfriend. Handy, known for his work in Top Gun Maverick and Jumanji, was killed in a stabbing in Los Angeles on Wednesday. Cops saying they responded to the actor's home in Tarzana after receiving a call in which the person stated, "I am the son of man. I just killed the man of sin." Gledhill is currently behind bars. Michelle Polino, Fox News.
6: Borders are, or rather, some lawmakers are pushing for abolishing ICE.
14: Good luck with that. I don't think it's ever going to happen, but it concerns me why all of a sudden you got so many people jumping on board abolishing ICE. My theory is because they're upset. We're upset they're ruining their long-term plans.
6: Borders are Tom Homan on Fox's My View with Lara Trump. No Triple Crown winner this year, but Golden Tempo wins the Belmont Stakes.
15: Golden Tempo!
6: The call on Fox, Golden Tempo also won the Kentucky Derby, but did not run in the Preakness. I'm Chris DeMeo. This is Fox News.
15: They came from every corner of the country, from small towns and big cities. But they all shared one thing in common. They belonged to a family called Marines, a tough and determined few dedicated to protecting everything we hold sacred. And still, they come. Celebrate the history of those proud few who have earned the title Marine.
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0: Now, it's Red Eye Radio. Gary McNamara and Eric Harley talk about everything from politics to social issues and news of the day. Whether you're up late or you're just starting your day, welcome to the show from the Relief Factor Studios. 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
17: All across America, we are Red Eye Radio. He is Eric Harley, and I'm Gary McNamara. Good morning.
18: Hello.
17: Thank you for being here this morning.
18: Happy Thursday.
17: All right, it's time to explain the War Powers Act again.
18: Here we go.
17: I'm looking to hear Fox News. Trump suffers a rare House defeat as bipartisan vote moves to withdraw troops from Iran conflict.
18: Yeah, no.
17: Congress cannot demand troops leave.
18: Nope.
17: Iran.
18: Well, they can demand all they
17: well,
18: want
17: Well, I
18: to.
17: Mean, or troops leave, but there are no troops in Iran. They can demand. There may be some undercover.
18: They can demand, but it's a non-binding demand.
17: Right. It's non-binding.
18: Yeah.
17: When we hear all this talk about the War Powers Act, every administration since the War Powers Act came out in the 70s, Democrat and Republican, some have said, you know, even the Trump administration will abide by, we'll abide by some of it because we want to. We want to keep you informed. But we are under no constitutional obligation to do so.
18: Right.
17: And it's this simple. This is the way the Constitution runs, whether you like it or not.
18: Right.
17: And that is the fact that the Constitution makes it clear. The president is commander in chief.
18: Yep.
17: Congress has got the purse strings. What would they do here if the Senate, you know, votes also and the Senate comes out and votes and says, yes, we've got the Senate and the House saying, withdraw troops from Iran. It's meaningless legally.
18: Right.
17: They'd have to cut money to do it. I don't think that's ever happened in the history of the country.
18: Yeah, that's a great point.
17: And so I don't. Right. To get there, I can't see that happening.
18: Right.
17: Especially, you're never going to get that through the Senate. You're never going to get the 60 votes for that.
18: No. No. No.
17: And that would not be in the reconciliation bill. Even though it's spending money, I guarantee Republicans, you know, would not do that. But, yeah, what, how many did you have? How many crossed the line?
18: Four on that one. Yeah.
17: Okay. Massey, of course. Barrett, Michigan. Fitzpatrick, Pennsylvania. Davison from Ohio were the lone Republicans.
18: Well, and they made it sound like, the headlines made it sound like, because it would be, you know, one of the headlines is GOP-led House defies Trump, you know, reins Trump in, stuff like this. You know, and it's four members of the GOP. The first thing I thought of was margins! This is why you want a clear victory. In the House and the Senate, you want to have as many seats as you can. This is the whole idea with redistricting, not only to hold the majority in the fall, but also maybe to gain more of a majority. I would hope that that would happen. But when you've got a slim margin here, this is what could happen. So it's not... Again, it's non-binding. Now, what it does, the effect that it has, I mean, I don't know that the resolution itself has the great effect. I think the effect is already in play, and it's something we've talked about, and that is, all right, the president has a conundrum here with the war, with gas prices, even though they've come down some. You've got, again, how long can you go on with we're in talks? People are impatient. Now, 47 years we've been dealing with Iran, and so I don't have confidence that there's going to be a real deal with Iran, because you don't have a deal unless we have control, all of it, in our possession or in our full control, all of their enriched uranium. We mentioned that. But you can't make a big boots-on-the-ground move if you were going to do that before November, because the American people don't want it. Now, you don't have that.
17: Look,
18: so.
17: You've got Republicans in Congress going, Mr. President, what's going on here?
18: Yeah, yes.
17: You know, you've there's a couple of reasons. One, and you and I were talking about this in the pre-show meeting, you're negotiating stuff that you already had.
18: Yeah, right, yeah.
17: You know, the Strait of Hormuz, that was already open. Now, granted, the Iranians let you do that, and we've asked the question, well, why can't the U.S. go in there and really go after Iran and stop that? What is holding them, the United States military, from doing that? That question hasn't been answered. There may be a great answer to that.
18: Control of the islands is my concern and my question, and I don't know. There is obviously an answer. I just don't know what that is. Right. Why can't we gain control of those islands?
17: And the other thing is, when the president said yesterday, well, I mean, Iran's not really a big thing. You saw that, right?
18: Right, yeah.
17: Don't do that.
18: Yeah.
17: And then the other thing where he just said, well, you know, he's talking to the reporter and saying, well, you know, the Iranians have already agreed to give up the nuclear materials.
18: Yeah. Yeah.
17: You know, and then he said it again, repeated again. Yeah. They've already agreed to give up the nuclear materials.
18: Mm-hmm.
17: You know, I don't know whether they'll change their mind or not. I don't care. Republicans that are looking at this and have supported the president don't care what the Iranians are telling him they will promise. The only thing that matters is what would be the verification process that they would agree to.
18: Right.
17: Doesn't matter if they go, oh, yeah, we're willing to give up the nuclear weapons. Oh, okay, fine. No, no, no, no, no. The only way they're willing to give up the nuclear weapons, the nuclear material, is if they agree to the verification process to the United States. Everything else is diddly and squat.
18: Right.
17: Doesn't mean anything.
18: Yeah.
17: And so when I hear that from the president, I'm like, stop it. Because one of the things I heard, you saw it on social media. Well, yeah, we won the strategic war, but we're losing the ceasefire.
18: Oh, that's a very interesting phrasing.
17: Yeah.
18: And that's a great point. I don't think we're losing, but politically.
17: I'm talking politically.
18: Yeah, politically, you're not winning, so you're losing. And here's the thing. This is, you know, another thing that came out yesterday. It was a big story for me, but the U.S. brokering the deal between Israel and Lebanon. And that shows you that Trump right now wants, look, we can't be rocking anybody's boat, even though, you know, we're, still targeting we have certain targets when it comes to Iran that they're still hitting. And they're calling them defensive moves, like some of the missile sites the other day that Iran is hitting neighboring countries with, and
17: Kuwait,
18: and all of that. You know, that's fair game, and you would expect in a situation like this, because Iran's not going to quit doing that. With Israel and Lebanon reining in Netanyahu for at least for the moment, you know. You got to get them on the phone and say, slow the roll. You everything right now has to be at a point where I can do what I'm doing and I don't have to worry about, because as soon as, you know, everything goes into chaos politically, it's not going to work for it. Right. It's not working for him anyway,
17: there is no ceasefire. That's the thing
18: for Iran.
17: For Iran and the United States, right?
18: And, no, there isn't.
17: And it could end, and the problem is, what is the president's negotiating point?
18: Right.
17: His only negotiation hammer against Iran or against anybody is, you're dead if you don't agree to it.
18: Mm-hmm.
17: Or we're back in and we're going to do something. The Iranians, nobody believes They believe the president has gone as far as he is going to go. That's what they believe. I'm not saying the president won't.
18: Right.
17: But up to this point, because now it's over 8 weeks of a two-week ceasefire, that Iran has not compromised on anything. What would give you the impression that they now will? They're not paying attention to what the president's threats are. Right. And the only thing that makes a deal is if they actually believe, and this would be the leadership in there of the Iranian Revolutionary Guard, you're dead if you don't agree to it. They don't believe that. And the other thing I've said is they believe, well, we may be dead either way.
18: No, I think that's the best point you've made all along here. The best point that's been made as to where we are right now. If the leadership with the IRGC believes they don't have a win and they're not going to survive either way, then they're going to fight till the end. And, you know, that's the question, is do they believe they know exactly what the situation is in the U.S. They know politically what's going on. They know that gives them leverage. Where they're losing is, of course, we're the U.S. We can stomp them. We don't want to kill civilians. That's not the point. We want the enriched uranium, period, and that's it. That's the goal. Because until you have that, you know, if you have an agreement of, oh, we'll keep it, but we won't use it to, no, you don't get to keep it. That's until it's in our possession. So the other part of the losing side for Iran is the other nations in the Middle East that right now, they're the neighboring countries that are, I don't know what's going on. A couple of weeks ago, it looked as if, because they had called the president, according to the president, and told him, you need to continue your ceasefire and let us do some talking. And the president posted about that. He mentioned names specifically about which leaders were going to be negotiating with Iran. And nothing really came of that as of yet.
17: Right, because that was supposed to be a day or two. Well,
18: to finish the point, if it looks like they're negotiating to where it will be surrendered to one of those, the materials would be surrendered to one of those nations, I guess that would work because eventually then we have control of it.
17: I might have thought that 5 weeks ago.
18: Two weeks ago when they announced it, I thought that's a possibility.
17: Right.
18: I don't think that now.
17: Right. Well, because the thing is, why would they concede to them and not us?
18: Well,
17: either way, the only thing that the United States and the allies have is that the United States will go back and kill those leaders.
18: Right.
17: That's it, because they're not going to take out the infrastructure. They're not going to take out the grid.
18: Yeah.
17: They're not going to do that. They don't want to do that to the Iranian people. The only bargaining chip you have is that you're going to go in and take them out, and the Iranians believe the president does not have the political will to do that. They may be wrong, but what they believe, otherwise they would have come to some agreement. We haven't moved forward. There hasn't been any movement at all as of right now that we know publicly that the president, and if there was movement, he would talk about it. Mm-hmm. He would. There's been no movement at all in the ceasefire. In fact, it's gone the opposite way, and that's the political problem that the president has with his own party right now. The Iranians do not believe that the president has the political will, because of the midterms coming up, to finish the job. And if they believe that, there's not going to be a deal, because why should they deal?
18: Well, and then Trump on with Laura Trump the other day, talking about the new Ayatollah, saying that he assumes that the conversation basically is going from one end to the other, ultimately to Trump and then ultimately to the Supreme Leader. And then he says, something to the effect of, I would love to meet him, and all of this. And I, I think he was trying to render a statement by the regime. I think they're trying to find out if Ayatollah Jr. is actually alive. Because intel is really tight right now, and we're not hearing anything. The last we heard is basically the original story that he was wounded severely, and he has not been seen. He has not recorded any messages. It's only been written messages that have been put out on his behalf. We don't know that they're coming from him. We don't know that he actually exists still. And there's your conundrum. So then who are you dealing with? And I really believe that's what has right now intel baffled, because they still don't know who remains at the top. I don't think they have a clear understanding. It's possible he is alive. And then your loyalty there is, again, if the guard is saying, well, we're dead one way or the other, they're going to be loyal to the end, even if he's not alive.
17: I just want to get back to the War Powers Act, just so people understand it, because I'm reading it here from the Fox News. The successful War Powers vote is largely symbolic loss for Trump, given the expected presidential veto and the lack of a veto-proof majority. Even if Congress did cobble together a supermajority to force a president's hand, it's unclear whether Trump would ultimately withdraw U.S. forces. Trump administration officials have repeatedly argued the 1973 War Powers Resolution is unconstitutional. What they left out is, as has every presidential administration,
18: yep.
17: It's that simple.
18: Yep.
17: Congress cannot pass a law dictating what the powers of the commander-in-chief are. That
18: right.
17: can only be through a constitutional amendment.
18: Right.
17: That's why it's really meaningless.
18: Yep. Yep. It goes nowhere. Yeah. It's non-binding.
17: But it does show in the Iranians, it does show the Iranians, all right, the political will is against it, and they're looking, that's
18: yes.
17: why the Iranians, they may be wrong, we'll find out.
18: Right.
17: But the Iranians believe the president will not finish this.
18: Yep, that's my point that's earlier. That's the leverage they believe they have, that politically, this is not a win yep. for him right now.
17: We are Red Eye Radio.
18: Brought to you by FPPF. Fuel Power Max.
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1: We are Runout Radio, and he's Eric Carly, and I'm Gary McNamara. You know, even with Rubio speaking yesterday, which I think he did a pretty good job, but when he laid out basically what the minimum requirements are, which is Iran must reopen the Strait of Hormuz and commit to future talks on curtailing its nuclear program before Washington will lift its blockade on Iranian ports or ease financial sanctions on Iran, that's weaker than where we were before we started the war.
2: Yeah, right.
1: That's the problem.
2: Right. Yep.
1: And again, if people are paying attention, and when Trump, you know, when this thing started, unconditional surrender to now, if you open up the Strait of Hormuz, which was open before we went in, and you commit to future talks on your nuclear material, well, then we'll ease the blockade of Iranian ports and ease financial sanctions, which means let them get more cash. Are you kidding me? You can't sell that politically to the conservatives that backed you and your hardline stance when we went in February.
2: Right.
1: That's the political problem the president has.
2: Yeah. You can't, again, overpromise and underdeliver. And the overpromise would be the original demands.
1: Yeah.
2: You know, complete surrender. And then then you go through, well, okay, well, if you do this or just do this. Now, biding your time until November, and then all of a sudden, November 4th, you go in, that's one thing, but still, politically, it's not working for you now. So what do you do now?
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6: News. I'm Deborah Valentine. 12 people shot when gunfire erupted during a street festival in

0: Toledo, Ohio, Saturday. Police say two of the victims are in critical condition. Deputy Police Chief Joseph Heffernan.
1: We're going to dissect what happened and who was responsible, and certainly the motives are going to be one of them. You know, why would somebody do something like this? It's just horrible.
0: Police are asking for the public's help with information that may lead to a suspect. Repeated anti-ICE protests outside New Jersey's Delaney Hall Migrant Detention Center after allegations of poor conditions. Borders are Tom Homan on Fox's My View with Lara Trump and what he thinks is driving the demonstrations.
2: It isn't about the quality of detention. It's about detention. They don't want these people detained.
0: Revenue figures from Delaney Hall show an increase in purchases during a purported hunger strike. 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
5: Listen, do what you're told.
4: And listen, and you can listen when you choose. I love this. I just saw this on X.
5: Yeah.
4: Margo Cleveland. You ready here? Oh, jeez.
5: All right.
4: It just, hang on.
5: She's the greatest.
4: I had it on my phone. Here it is.
5: Yeah.
4: My number one memory of 60 Minutes is the feeling of dread and anxiety I felt hearing the ticking clock and knowing that the weekend was over and Monday was almost here.
5: You know what? That hits home because you know what it was? When that ticking clock started as a kid, when that ticking clock started, it was dad was going to say, all right, bath time. Let's round it up. Finish up homework, whatever you got to do. You know, it was, yeah, the weekend was over. And for, you know, I don't know if she was relating that to younger years, you know, school age years. But for me as a kid, it was like, oh, great. This clock is ticking. That's my clock ticking, counting down to bedtime.
4: You know what it was for me as a kid?
5: Mm-hmm.
4: And I still think of it today if I hear the theme song of the program.
5: Yeah.
4: For me, it was Bonanza.
5: Oh, yeah.
4: Bonanza, for the majority of its 14-year run,
5: right,
4: was on Sunday night.
5: And didn't they have the Wonderful World of Disney?
4: Wonderful World of Disney.
5: When that came on, occasionally I got to stay up and watch it. Not always.
4: What was it called? The college. Oh.
5: Mm.
4: Remember they used to bring colleges in and they would, you know, what was that called?
5: Mm.
4: I just remember the guy going, and here's the toss-up. And it would be, you know, basically asking questions to do three different kids from, you know, two different colleges.
5: Oh, yeah.
4: They would
5: compete.
4: I forgot what that was called. The college debate. I forgot.
5: Yeah.
4: Jeez, I got mind blank there.
5: Right.
4: But that Disney and Bonanza.
5: Yeah.
4: And I remember thinking, oh man, it's funny because when you look back at your youth, I mean, that I remember, those things you remember, I got to go back to school. And the other thing I remember, and I talk about this every time we get to Labor Day.
5: Yeah.
4: That my entire, even as an adult, when I lived in New York, when I lived in Buffalo,
5: mm-hmm.
4: there was, there was a sense of sadness when Labor Day hit.
5: Yeah.
4: Because it was the end of summer.
5: Right.
4: As opposed to the beginning, which of summer, which began after Memorial Day.
5: Yeah.
4: Which was like, and that's the one thing that I missed down here.
5: Yeah.
4: Is when you live up there, there is, you know, that your summer is Memorial Day till Labor Day.
5: Growing up, I was going to say, growing up in Texas, I knew summer was over when Christmas music started, you know?
4: Yeah. Well, no, for me, that's why I always laugh when, like, Labor Day, and I think about that, and now Labor Day to me means two more months of summer. And I call it after Labor Day, and when you get into October, I call that Buffalo summer. Because it's no longer in the 90s, you know, it's 82, 83 degrees like that.
5: Yeah.
4: And again, I had to travel to New York last week. I had put my jeans off. My jeans were already gone. My jeans were already packed away, you know, for the summer. And I went, oh, geez, what the temperature's going to be in the 40s in Buffalo? And that was a week after Labor Day. But that was the beginning of when you just mentally started your summer. So yeah, those are things. But I had that all the way as an adult, that it was like Labor Day. Oh man, the summer's over.
5: Yeah.
4: But, boy, you packed a lot into that time.
5: Yeah.
4: So there you go.
5: Thank you, Margo, for that inspiration.
4: That was just great. All right. Yeah. Now let's get to, Plattner. And before we get to the Wall Street Journal article yesterday about the senator's meeting with him, this is Batya Unger Sargon on CNN. Now, remember, she is a former Democrat liberal.
5: Yeah.
4: All right.
5: Right.
4: As is, by the way, Barry Weiss. I did see this. Somebody posted yesterday. Do Democrats and liberals know that Barry Weiss is a Democrat? Do they know she's a liberal? Because you think about it, the whole Barry Weiss against Scott Pelley is liberal versus liberal.
5: Yes.
4: That's what it's about.
5: Yes.
4: You know, she, you know, that was the, she, you know, like Schellenberger and Taibbi, they weren't conservative Republicans.
5: Nope.
4: You know, all the people in the Twitter files, it's the same thing when you look at a Jonathan Turley or you look at an Alan Dershowitz. You know, now Dershowitz has given up being a Democrat. I don't know. Yeah. Turley hasn't said he has. But they're viewed. I mean, Jonathan Turley is viewed as MAGA.
5: Yeah.
4: Jonathan Turley's not MAGA.
5: No.
4: It's like, what?
5: No.
4: And so, and if you look at it too, what's his name? Roy Teixeira, who wrote The Liberal Patriot.
5: Yeah.
4: You know, he had to stop, you know, they lost all their funding because he was like, you guys are too radical. You need to be like this.
5: Mm-hmm.
4: And even though he's still a Democrat, basically they said, sorry, your publication goes away. Either you're a radical or you don't have funding to have The Liberal Patriot. We used to read from it all the time. He still posts stuff out there and he's being interviewed now, which is really good. But that's the point. They're not going to moderate. They don't want to spend any money on talking about moderation at all. But understand, this Barry Weiss against Scott Pelley is not Republican versus Democrat.
5: Right.
4: It's not Trump MAGA versus anti-MAGA.
5: Right.
4: Wow.
5: Right, yeah.
4: I'm thinking of Star Trek. Don't mix MAGA with anti-MAGA.
5: Yeah, exactly.
4: Here this is... again, another former Democrat liberal on CNN talking about Graham Plattner. It is our Kamanazi update. Here we go.
5: All right.
6: I'll just say my grandfather's whole family was murdered in the Sobibor concentration camp. Graham Plattner doesn't just have a Nazi tattoo. For 18 years, he had a tattoo of the concentration camp guards on his chest, and he knew what it was. He knew what it was. And to hear people compare that to anything else in the public sphere in America is insane. And it is insanely offensive. These people who are defending him called me and every other MAGA person a Nazi for 10 years because we voted for someone who we thought would improve the lives of working class Americans. And now they are lining up and defending a guy who had a Nazi tattoo, which he knew about, for 18 years. It is so insane to act like anything Donald Trump did was anywhere close to having a Totten Kopf on his chest for 18 years. This guy is a Nazi, and Democrats are lining up behind him because they think he can win.
4: Yeah. I think about it, you know, again, this week and last week, the one thing I got out of this is, you know, the defenders of him. It first started a couple of weeks ago when they started with the fact that, but he was angry. He only got the concentration camp tattoo when he was angry.
7: Right.
4: So an angry Nazi is okay. Democrats should be supporting angry Nazis.
5: It's justified as long as you're mad. Are you happy about it? No. Okay, you're in.
4: Well, I was mad, so I voted for Donald Trump. Nazi!
5: Nazi!
4: Unacceptable Nazi!
5: Yeah.
4: Well, you know, I support Israel, and I support the Jews. So
5: my gosh.
4: I voted for Donald Trump. Nazi!
5: Nazi! Well, no,
4: but he's
5: not the one with the tattoo.
4: Right, and he supports the Jewish people. He doesn't have a Nazi tattoo. He's a Nazi!
5: Yeah.
4: Doesn't matter. Nothing has to make sense anymore at all. Then the Wall Street Journal article yesterday.
5: Yeah. It's like
4: Bernie Sanders. Is there anything else? You got anything else?
5: Yeah.
4: You know, did you vacation in the Soviet Union? Oh, no, I'm sorry. That was me.
5: That was me. Did you scream about millionaires and billionaires until you became a millionaire yourself? And, oh, no, that was also me.
4: Same thing, Elizabeth Warren, you know, there's no sexual harassment, no sexual assault, no. He goes, no. There'd be no more problem out there. And I saw somebody quote, well, except for the Nazi thing.
5: My first question would have been, do you plan to shave before the election? I'm just asking.
4: Yeah. Well, just with a Nazi mustache.
5: Yeah. Right. That'd be funny. You ask him to shave and he comes back with a Hitler mustache. No. Finish. Oh, man.
7: You just can't.
5: He's only trying to clean up his facial hair.
4: Right, exactly.
5: That's all.
4: He's trying to look more presentable.
5: Yeah.
4: It's a Hitler mustache.
5: Well, what about slicking his hair down to the side, too? He just wants to look nice.
4: He's got a new girlfriend?
5: He's wearing a German
4: uniform.
5: He's got
4: a new girlfriend now? He divorced his wife. Ava what?
5: Yeah, exactly. Oh, my gosh. Oh.
4: Oh.
5: Oh, my gosh. Yeah, you know, it's bad when you got to go to, and this is, yesterday, it was clear. I'd been believing this for a few days now, but it was clear yesterday when he shows up and has to appeal to the Senate Democrats. Mm-hmm. You got to make your case. And, you know, saying, no, the worst of the rumors are not true. Define the worst of the true rumors. What do you consider worst? Because you're the one at one point that made a decision to get a Nazi tattoo.
4: Well, you know, it's just so funny because when they talk about the far right and the far left, and we said, well, actually being a Nazi is considered on the far right. So
5: yeah.
4: So when I saw yesterday Harry Enten talking about that 47% of Democrats want the party to move to the right, I had a question to go, okay, moderate to more conservative principles or become Nazis? Right. I wasn't sure.
5: We need some clarification on this, please. Yeah. Wow. I'm telling you, man.
4: But, I mean, it's just, and, I mean, the rumors are out there that a ton more stuff is coming. You know, again, anybody who was claiming that you can view as Republican influencers.
5: Yeah,
4: that are saying I've not seen it from another source like CBS, like CBS that may be run by lifelong liberal Democrats who are now moderating, especially when it comes to unbiased news reporting.
5: Right. Well, but, you know, that and there's the problem is that for everyone in the party, for the Democrats, not the rank and file, but everybody in that's in office or part of the Democratic Party officially, they're, you have to be concerned. Because, you know, he can say, no, there's nothing that's going to come out. And then all of a sudden, someone comes out and makes a claim.
4: Well, that's what happened last week.
5: Yeah. I mean, that's you know, if
4: we went through that
5: you
4: already.
5: Can keep saying nothing else, and then more claims. Good luck. Let's see where it goes.
4: Wow.
5: Yeah.
4: It's a, by the way, now for him and the Democrats, this is a very long time until Election Day.
5: Yes. Oh, it's like light years.
4: I know.
5: Yeah.
4: We are Red Eye Radio.
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4: We are Red Eye Radio. He's Eric Carlin. I'm Gary McNamara. You know what kind of a news cycle we live in?
5: Yeah, what?
4: Nobody is talking about the aliens anymore.
5: No.
4: Remember that? Remember all the stuff? It's going to come out. We're going to get the proof.
5: Yeah.
4: Nothing.
5: Nope.
4: Nothing.
5: No, because they're all on Capitol Hill.
4: We're going to find out that the aliens are here.
5: Yeah, they are.
4: You know, put on your sunglasses. They live.
5: Yeah.
4: I got to watch that again.
5: It's a great movie.
4: That's one of the, I think that's one of the best B sci-fi movies ever.
5: Oh, great, yeah. Cult classic.
4: Cult classic, yeah.
5: Yeah, yeah, for sure.
4: And the fight in the alleyway is just, it goes on forever.
5: Yeah.
4: With Rowdy Roddy Piper and what's the guy, not David Keith, Keith David? Yeah.
5: Hmm.
4: Yeah. It goes on for the longest time.
5: Yeah.
4: Until they find out that the drone's watching them. From the aliens.
5: Yeah, yeah.
4: Remember, when you put on the glasses, obey.
5: Obey.
4: Obey. Obey.

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10: Gunfire during festival. I'm Deborah Valentine, Fox News. A mass shooting at a street festival in Toledo, Iowa. Leaves at least 12 people hurt, two critically, according to police. Fox 2 Detroit's Lauren Edwards reports from Toledo with the latest.
11: Toledo police say it happened around 5:37 p.m. They got a call of shots fired at the Old West End Festival, which talking to folks around here say that that's a very popular one. They look forward to it every year. But things took a turn for worse when they got shots fired, and police saying that there were possibly two shooters shooting at each other. 12 people in total hit, two in critical condition. No city here. They're looking for two shooters. Police say they are reviewing all leads, reviewing video. There's cameras everywhere. People have their cell phones, but they're asking anyone with information to please reach out to them as soon as possible. Here in Toledo, Edwards, opportunity.
10: Continues in California.
12: Los Angeles basis social media claims that Republican mayoral candidate Spencer Pratt received no new votes after California's primary election Tuesday. Pratt, a former reality TV star, is facing off against incumbent mayor Karen Bass and city councilwoman Cynthia Rahman. Bass holds the lead. The top two vote getters will face off in the November general election. Federal officials say they're investigating multiple claims of election fraud. Meantime, former U.S. Health Secretary Javier Becerra has advanced to the general election for California's governor. It's still not clear if he'll face Republican former Fox News host or billionaire Democrat Tom Steyer.
10: Fox's Chandler Panner reporting mail-in votes still being counted, with results taking possibly as long as June 15th. 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
15: How did I lose weight? 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
10: Chinese leader Xi Jinping is traveling to North Korea for the first time in nearly 7 years. He's expected to meet with North Korean leader Kim Jong-un on Monday and Tuesday. China is seen as North Korea's traditional main ally and economic pipeline. An American college student was found dead after going missing in Japan. Fox's Madison Scarpino has details.
16: Weston Hotham was just 20 years old. He loved nature, cared so much about the environment, according to his. They say they are heartbroken. This all comes just over a week since Weston first went missing. The parents say they last saw him in their Kyoto last Friday. They let the well-traveled 20-year-old do his own thing. Local police confirm Weston got off at a train at Tamashina State, Kyoto. The area is home to tons of hiking routes. But shortly after the train ride, Weston's location on his phone went completely dark. And that's when his parents started to worry. A massive search.
10: No official cause of death of this yet released. 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
17: Pink set to host the 79th annual Tony Awards. The pop star, known for her tease-like moves during her stadium shows, says fans can expect plenty of costume changes and stunts, and not just from her. According to Variety, she said she is cajoling the performer to take leading this year's nominations are The Lawless and Shake Dune with 12 nominations each, followed by Runtime with 11, Arthur Miller's Death of a Salesman, Cats the Jello Ball, and Richard O'Brien's The Rocky Horror Show, all with 9. Tony Awards, broadcast live on CBS and streams on Paramount Plus, starting at 8 Eastern. Michelle Polino, Fox News.
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0: Now, it's Red Eye Radio. Gary McNamara and Eric Harley talk about everything from politics to social issues and news of the day. 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
20: 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He is Eric Harley, and I'm Gary McNamara. Good morning.
21: Hello.
15: You would think after 42 years I would learn how to turn on the button. That's the toughest part of this job. I'm still working on it.
20: Hey, thanks for the coffee.
15: Hey, you're welcome.
20: Eric made me a coffee.
15: I did. In he honor actually... of the late Bill Mack, my old partner, going back to the old all-night show on WBAP, which he started in 1969. When I first started with him, the first night we went live, he said, "Son, let me go make you a cup of coffee." And he comes in with a cup of coffee. It was the greatest thing ever because he knew that I was nervous about getting it right. We had our first affiliate was joining us and is still with us today, WJR in Detroit. And it was a beautiful thing. And so today, which just started, June 4th, would have been his birthday. So happy birthday, Bill. We know you're up there looking down on us.
20: Well, let's
15: probably shaking
20: let's,
15: your head.
20: Let's just clarify this.
15: Yes.
20: Clarify this. Not
15: yes.
20: Clarify. Clarify. Yeah.
15: All right.
20: You did not start with him in 1969.
15: I did not. Yes. I would have been 3 years old. I probably would have wanted to. I was still living in Omaha at that point. So that would have been hard to commute. But I did not. He started the all-night show back in March of 1969. And earned the name the Midnight Cowboy because that was the Oscar winner of Picture of the Year, Midnight Cowboy. So a trucker called him. No cell phones. He had to put a bunch of dimes in a phone in the booth. And he called him and said, they should call you the Midnight Cowboy because you're on the radio. You play country music and you're on at midnight. So they should call you because there's a movie out called The Midnight Cowboy that's getting all these awards. And then the rest is history. But no, I did not start with Bill. I did listen to him all of my life growing up. When you grow up in Texas, all the greats. Bill Mack, Ron Chapman, Hal Jay. My gosh, the list is endless. Kid Craddock, all of them.
20: You ready?
15: I'm ready. What do you got, Bo and Jim?
20: Did you get the feeling that nothing will be accomplished ever again in any type of testimony with Congress?
15: Yes. Listen, I don't know if the shoes are too big or not. Are you talking about that testimony?
20: No, that's just the that's just happens to be that happens to be the first one that I have here.
15: Okay, all right.
20: And this is Marco Rubio before the House.
15: Yeah.
20: Foreign Affairs Committee.
15: Right.
20: All right, here we go.
15: Okay.
20: All right.
22: One last question for you. Mr. Secretary, who won the 2020 presidential election?
23: I'm not here to answer a question. We're talking about 2020. This is a Foreign Affairs Committee.
22: Okay, great. You can't answer the question, even though we all know that President Biden won.
23: I don't answer the question because the Secretary of State, I do not participate in domestic political issues.
22: This is not about domestic political issues.
23: Oh, certainly
22: this is about our democracy.
23: You're asking me to opine, just like I don't do campaign
22: rallies.
23: It
22: seems like
23: I don't
22: you...
23: Do because as Secretary of State, we're not supposed to. That's been the long tradition of the department, and you should know that if you've been on this committee for any period of time.
22: Mr. Secretary, it seems like you have an issue admitting facts. You can't say that the president lost the 2020 election, just like you won't admit President Trump is losing this reckless war of choice, and just like you couldn't admit that the shoes the president bought you were too big. You clearly don't know what winning means, and not because the facts are unclear to you, it's because telling your the truth would cost you your job, and the American people are entitled to a secretary.
20: By the way, she's reading that.
1: I was going to say,
20: she's reading
1: that. That's not only performative, she's reading it.
20: There's a script.
1: Yeah. And she ends every sentence and like a question.
20: Yeah. Let's continue it. But she's that's Sarah Jacobs, Representative Jacobs. Yeah. You can see it. Her eyes are scanning down. It's a script. Here we go.
22: Secretary of State who tells them the truth even when the president doesn't want to hear it. And my constituents, our service members, deserve better. Mr. Chairman, I yield back.
2: I don't know what shoes she's talking about. What is she talking about?
3: Representative Burchett, you're recognized.
21: Thank you, Mr. Chairman. If you'd like to answer any of that.
2: Yeah, I don't know about the shoes. I mean, he gave me some Florsheim shoes. They're actually pretty good. They fit fine. I don't know what she's talking about. And maybe that's what she's referring to.
22: Your shoes look very nice today, Mr. Secretary.
2: Well, how can you see them? They're way down here. We're talking about shoes. Are you guys kidding me? I mean, is this the Foreign Affairs Committee or is this like a circus? What is this?
20: Then we get to Scott Bessent before the Senate and Representative Wyden from Oregon. Ready for this?
1: All right.
20: Here we go.
1: Okay.
20: All right.
1: Okay.
24: Mr. Chairman?
25: Yes.
24: Let's be clear here. Nobody is interested in the ramblings of a capo in the most corrupt regime in American history. We want to get some facts about this deal. That's what we're here for. Thank you.
25: Well, thank you, and I will ask my questions first today.
21: And we would like to hear what Adam Wyden and Jeffrey Epstein talked about. Your son's largest investment position was Rick's Cabaret. So did your son and Jeffrey Epstein talk about pole dancing as he begged him for money using your limited credibility?
25: I'm going to proceed with my question.
20: I like the whispering.
1: Yeah.
20: And you can hear it.
1: Yeah.
26: Should we just proceed on this thing here? Where the hell are we going?
1: Whispering like Homer Simpson.
27: This is going to be great. Am I going to need a lawyer?
1: My gosh.
20: And then there's this. Here we go. This is, again, back to Rubio with Representative Madeline Dean, is it? Mm. Yeah, here, Pennsylvania 4th District. Here we go.
28: Distribution.
2: Well, because one of those were in cahoots with Hamas. And we saw an incredible amount of the aid flow into Hamas's hands.
28: Reclaiming my time. The aid was held up at the border by Israel, and you know it.
2: You've got to fix your rules here. You can't even answer a question.
28: You're not following the rules. You're very familiar with how this works.
2: No, I don't. I never served in the House. This is a weird rule.
28: Will
2: you ask a question and I can't answer?
28: Would you please add time to the clock?
25: Nope.
1: Nope. Nope. Wow. I love it.
20: I mean, it was,
1: I love it.
20: It was, and we have more coming up throughout the show, but it was just a complete zoo.
1: Yeah. Yeah. Yeah, it was. And once again, what I take from it is, you know, Marco Rubio is vastly different as Secretary of State than he was as Senator. And of course, you know, the behavior changes according to the office, and he kind of lined that out. You know, I'm not going to sit here and opine as Secretary of State. We don't do that. The shoes fit fine. What is this, a circus? And he doesn't back down. He doesn't back down anywhere. And this was one of the questions I had in the first term of Donald Trump. Because I thought to myself, where are the Republicans that are willing to fight once Donald Trump is no longer president? And we have a whole list. You know, it may be a short list. It's shorter than I want. Certainly. But Marco Rubio is right there, right at the top, along with Governor DeSantis. I would throw in Governor Abbott of Texas. I don't think he's going to run for a national office. Maybe he will. I don't know. But, Vice President Vance, these are people who don't back down.
20: You know, the other thing is that did you see that they were on, I think Ted Lieu, I think I have this audio from Representative Lieu. That was, you know, they're accusing Trump of falling asleep, that he's old and falling asleep.
1: Right.
20: Yeah. That he needs a lot. And this is a guy that's probably up now.
1: Right.
20: He sleeps 4 hours maybe?
1: Yeah, maybe.
20: Four hours a day, but here's right. here's part of this back and forth.
4: We have not seen the president in 8 days. The American people deserve the truth. Okay. I yield back.
2: I don't even know how to respond to that, other than to tell you that it's absurd and ridiculous. And I can't believe we're in a Foreign Affairs Committee meeting in front of the House in an important time in American foreign policy.
4: Just keep lying, Secretary Rubio. Just keep lying.
2: I'm supposedly someone who thinks he's a medical expert when he's not. The truth of the matter is we had a cognitively impaired president in office a few years ago. That's a cognitively impaired president. But I don't like to talk about that because it weakens America. This president we have, this is a guy that literally doesn't sleep. He works day and night, long hours, every single day. I don't know if you haven't seen him in 8 days. I saw him yesterday. I didn't see him today, but yesterday because I was in Congress the day before. I talked to him at all hours of the day and night. He works inhumane hours. Okay, I've been on foreign trips with the president that he doesn't sleep in the whole flight. And everyone else is sleeping on the plane, and he's, you know, wandering the hallways looking for someone to wake up and talk to that people are. So I don't know what you're referring to, but he has an incredible amount of energy. I'm just telling you, you may not like his policies. You may not like his policies, you may not like the decisions he's made, but I assure you, this is not a president that sleeps or is cognitively impaired in any way, shape, or form, and in fact is incredibly active, much more so in many cases than much younger people that are around him. Those are facts. I see it every day. You're not going to agree because you have another narrative that you want to push.
1: And blank you if you can't handle the truth.
20: Well, the interesting thing was, I thought it was maybe a parody account from Hunter Biden yesterday.
1: Yeah.
20: Because he was saying the same thing as the right. president was holding the press conference.
1: Right, yeah.
20: And you had prominent, because I had to check it out. I'm like, this looks like it's Hunter Biden's, you know, X page. Mm-hmm. And you had, you know, Republicans in the media saying, you idiot, he's there right now. And the response right. was, well, that's a clone. That's not really him.
1: Yeah.
20: And I'm like, this has got to be a parody. But
1: right, yeah.
20: You had major Republican media people that apparently are on this site that believed it was Hunter Biden. And from what I could see, it was.
1: Yeah.
20: You know, you just don't know who the bots are, mm-hmm. but these are, you know, and so it was like amazing. And you saw it all over social media. Democrats were saying, we haven't seen the president in 8 days as he was talking.
1: Yeah.
20: As he was doing right. the press conference.
1: Right.
20: I mean, it's just, they're trying to make this case that.
1: They went after the one reporter that wasn't smiling.
20: Oh yeah,
1: and you know,
20: Kevin
1: I mean,
20: Collins,
1: and but there, it's this is the worst attempt at a Jedi mind trick that the Democrats have tried to pull so far. For them, there was nothing wrong with Joe Biden until the debate, and then everything was wrong with Joe Biden, and then now it's while as Trump is talking, we haven't seen him in 8 days. They want to wave their hand in front of someone's face like a Jedi and say it as if it's so and make people believe it like a Jedi mind trick. It's lame. Move on to something else. Again, you know, the same thing. I would say what Marco Rubio says, Secretary Rubio, lining out very clearly. This guy doesn't sleep. We've known this, by the way, about him for years. For years. And he, whether it was when he was in the private sector or when he started running for office and then became president, the guy doesn't sleep. And this, you know, this whole attempt, and I think part of it is, you know, I don't think it had legs when Joe interrupted the interview between Whoopi and Jill Biden the other day. That story really didn't gain much attention, and I think it's because we've all come to learn that there is something wrong with Joe, and quite frankly, it's not funny. Quite frankly, it's very sad, and it's very sad that his family is a big part of this and isn't getting him care. It is clear they don't care about his well-being. Donald Trump doesn't stop working. Say what you will about, we've said it, you know, I don't know how many times, but more than once, that he'll talk to anybody at any time, including the media, almost to a fault, sometimes to a fault.
20: Well, what I noticed yesterday is that almost everything, nobody wanted an answer from Rubio or Besant.
1: No.
20: They didn't want them to justify the policies.
1: No.
20: It was just, let's not even talk, you know, and one of Marco Rubio's frustrations is this is the Foreign Affairs Committee. Talk about foreign affairs. I don't get involved in the politics of it.
5: Right.
20: Talk to me about what my job is, and he couldn't get them to do it.
5: Right.
20: And it was just like, you know, but at least he made it clear. He goes, look, this is why I'm here. I'm here. I'm Secretary of State. I don't get involved in the political end of it. You know, what do you want to know? And I want to find the one where he was, you know, that I got to find the one here. I thought I had it. I don't have it. I got to find it where one of the representatives asked him and said, well, you know, Kushner and Whitmer were over there talking to Iran and you were back at a party.
5: Yeah.
20: What are you talking about? And he says, number one, the vice president was there.
5: Mm-hmm.
20: Oh, and they said that, you know, the two people were over there and not confirmed. And he goes, well, the vice president was there.
5: Yeah.
20: The other two, the special envoy.
5: Yeah.
20: And the other one, yeah, Kushner's a private sector guy, but he's done this before.
5: Right.
20: And so he's part of the negotiating. But Vance was there, and I was constantly updating the president as to what's going on at the White House.
5: Right.
20: There was a party going on, but I was working to update and constantly in communication back and forth. But they were attempting, again, they didn't want the actual answers. They were attempting to make the case, you're just a party boy with the president and aren't doing your job.
5: Right.
20: You can't make that case for Marco Rubio.
5: No. Nope.
20: You know, and you can make the case, as he said about the president, you can disagree with his policies. We've disagreed with the president's policies at times. Well, we will today.
5: Mm-hmm.
20: Again.
5: Yep.
20: Because there's a couple of things where it just looks really weak.
5: Right.
20: Really weak right now. And we have no problem doing it. But the fact is, to sit there and say, to attack him in a way to say that he's a Joe Biden. Or he's worse than Biden.
5: Right.
20: Trying to make, you know, that analogy, or that Marco Rubio's just a partier who's not doing his job. I mean, you can't make that case.
5: No. No, you can't.
20: You can't. And I'm thinking to myself, you got to sell something. If you're going to sell something, it's got to have some type of obvious, obvious reality to it.
5: Right. Some kind of imagery, something.
20: Right.
5: And they don't. And of course, every attempt right now, every chance to attack Marco Rubio in public, they're going to take, because they know they also know he's on the top of the list for the GOP. He has a very strong future in the party if he wants it, period. And he won't back down. They're afraid of him. They fear him.
20: We are Red Eye Radio.
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5: We're on our radio. He's our party, and I'm Gary McNamara. Okay, we'll have that audio cut coming up on the bottom of the hour. I found it with Rubio, but I want to play this one. Al Green, not happy probably that he lost the primary.
6: Yeah.
5: Okay. I guess we have this audio here.
6: Okay.
5: All right. Here we go. Ready for this?
6: Okay.
5: Talking to Mark Wayne Mullen, and he uses the word racist, and Mullen goes, "Are you calling me a racist?" But he was mumbling beforehand. You couldn't tell who he was talking to. But here's how this goes. Listen to this.
6: All right.
7: A racist, Mr. Secretary, would do what happened to Rudy.
8: Are you calling me a racist?
7: A racist.
8: I'm asking a question.
7: Reclaiming my time, asking to shut up.
8: That's a pretty.
7: Up. It's my time.
8: I'm not going to let anybody call me a racist, Chairman.
7: I never called him a racist. It's my time.
9: It is, gentlemen. He'll suspend.
8: He will not.
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9: It'll gentlemen suspend. No.
5: Peace and love.
6: Yeah.
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6: Remember when the Democrats were preaching civility?
5: Yes. Serenity now. Apparently, he's upset. Al Green's upset at everybody now since he lost his primary.
6: Yeah. Yeah, that's, this is, he's not just mad at Trump. He's mad at everybody.
5: Mad at everybody.
6: Yeah. Your own party rejected you, Al Green. How do you like that?
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15: Fox News, I'm Chris DeMeo. At least a dozen people shot at a street festival in Toledo, Ohio yesterday. Police say they're searching for suspects. No motive has been identified. An investigation continues. Cuba's former leader, Raul Castro, shows his face after being indicted on murder charges.
16: Castro making his first public appearance since the U.S. indicted him on murder charges last month. State media showing the 95-year-old at a celebration in Havana Friday. The Trump administration alleges Castro ordered the 1996 shootdown of planes flown by Cuban exiles. The indictment is part of an escalating U.S. campaign against Cuba's government.
15: Fox's Chanley Painter, Castro's charges were conspiracy to kill a U.S. national.

0: murder and destruction of aircraft. Stanley Cup playoffs game three, the Vegas Golden Knights topped the Carolina Hurricanes in double overtime, 5-4. 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
13: And he's Eric Carlin. 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
7: All right, so here's the audio that we wanted to play. This is Representative Jackie Rosen with Secretary Rubio. This is the first audio cut that I heard yesterday. And I went, yep, that's why so many Republicans are looking at him for the presidency in 2028. He communicates effectively. Here we go.
14: Remind the American people that as the Secretary of State, your main duty as America's chief diplomat is to maintain our relations with foreign nations. This is why I was shocked to see that you were at a party with President Trump in Miami instead of accompanying Vice President Vance to Pakistan for negotiations.
15: What party was I at? I was at a party?
14: It's publicly reported, and there's photos there.
15: But what party? No, but you're going to say that. I'm going to answer it. I'm going to answer that question. That's an absurd statement. I was not at a party.
14: Finish my paragraph. He can answer.
15: People are going to slander me. I'm going to answer it.
14: Steve Witkoff and Jared Kushner, both of whom were never confirmed by this body to be America's diplomats, accompanied the vice president in the negotiations. Even Iran's foreign minister was not there, yet you were not, was there, excuse me, and you were not. I just feel that's embarrassing for us, and it's embarrassing for you. So, Mr. Secretary, Congress represents the American people. We have the power to confirm who represents America abroad. We confirmed you to be our Secretary of State. We confirmed you to be in the negotiations that are happening. And it's just unthinkable to me that you are missing high-stakes negotiations or that you're not involved. It's sad.
16: Senator Rosen, your time's up. Secretary Rubio,
15: you're 100% inaccurate and 100% wrong. Here's why. Number one, the Vice President of the United States was there, and he wasn't confirmed by us, and he was elected by the American people. Okay, he is the second in line of the presidency of the United States. He was present. Mr. Witkoff is the president's envoy for negotiation for peace deals. Mr. Kushner is a private citizen that serves as an advisor on these functions. They were the team that we sent to Pakistan. I was not at a party. Where I was is next to the president. Because in the midst of those negotiations, I was in communications with them. And in fact, I think there is media reporting from that evening on how multiple occasions I went into a back room, I came back out and spoke to the president and was constantly updating him. On that evening, I spoke to Mr. Kushner and our negotiating team and Mr. Witkoff on at least 6 occasions, including twice on a secure line from the phone they had access to over there. So you don't know what you're talking about.
16: Senator Rosen, he has the floor.
15: I know your staff wrote up this cute statement for your TikTok video, but it's not true. And it's not real. That's not what happened. Okay? I'm the National Security Advisor and Secretary of State. I was co-located with the President in the midst of a high-stakes negotiation so that I could immediately inform him about events occurring halfway around the world. I was where I needed to be at that moment because we had a very capable team on the ground in Pakistan led by the Vice President, led by the Vice
14: President.
7: There you go.
10: Yeah. It's, you know, and it's, I love the your cute little TikTok video, because this is performative. This is what the Democrats have become. If you've got something there that's based in reality, that's one thing. If you want to go on a rant, that's the testimony when the opposition party is taking their time. It's always going to be a rant, but it should be reality based. It should be, this is what you did. Boom, boom, boom, boom, boom. And, of course, she's making it up as she goes along. She wants people to believe something that's not true. It is performative. It is trying to get a little clip that, and this is what they all want. It didn't work for Jasmine Crockett in the long run. Who knows if she'll make a return. It didn't work for a lot of them. I don't think it's working right now for AOC. We'll see if that turns around in 2028. But this performative nature that they have, it's one thing to get up there and perform. I've seen people on the right do it, but they're filled with the facts. The content of what they're saying happens to be true. And if it's not, you and I are the first to call them out on it. But this is performative in nature. These are children. These are people that know, they either are pretending like they know nothing, and that's pretty stupid to do, or they're just stupid and know nothing.
7: Well, I think what they're doing is they're trying to appease the far left. They really don't want to discuss what is going on. They really don't wish to discuss, you know, the issues. They want to make accusations, use all of, because what was happening to Rubio yesterday, they were using all the time just to attack him and then give him no chance to respond. And it was Republicans giving him some of their time to respond to the Democrats. My thing that I would do is, I would say, you know, any question I would ask, please, if you could answer it within 20 seconds, because then I'll cut you off, because I just don't, I have limited time. So here are my questions for you. You know, basically what is, you know, that's what I would do. I mean, I think that from my point of view, that on any particular issue, I would view the Democrat opposition, any question I have, would be a weak spot that I would be hitting, and I would know that within 10 seconds, I would either get an answer or they'd be BSing me and it would be obvious.
10: Yeah.
7: That's what
10: right.
7: I would do.
10: Right.
7: But yeah. The left, as we know, and we've talked about this a lot, have you ever noticed that it's the left that really wants to shut up the right and censor the right?
10: Mm-hmm.
7: And I know this because we do this every day.
10: Yeah, yeah.
7: And every time... Probably one of the first times was when Air America went out of business, because I was using cuts from them all the time. The last thing I want to do is the Democrats with the insane narratives that they have. The last thing I want them to do is shut up. I don't want them to shut up.
10: No.
7: I want to ask them questions.
10: Yep.
7: They won't answer any questions.
10: Nope.
7: They don't want you to hear from the right, and they do not want to be cross-examined on the issues where they stand. They don't want to answer what they actually truly believe.
10: Right. No, they don't. They can't. And they can't get out there and own their own radical agenda. I mean, they push it in a way that, again, is performative, because what are they doing? Look at how they campaign. I mean, it's always about attacks and attacking the opposition. That's a given. But if you can't get them in their own words, then what have you got? Well, the GOP has this. This is our frustration with the Republicans. You've got them in their own words. Do it. We've seen you do it.
7: Right.
10: Campaign and make them. You've got the ads already built. All you have to do is approve, you know, do the approval thing at the end of it. I'm so and so, and I approve this message, and that's all you got to do.
7: Well, it's like, and believe me, we notice it. We even notice it when it happens on the Republican side.
10: Yeah.
7: Remember when Trump made the comment?
10: Yeah.
7: A couple of weeks ago, we know what he said, but the way he said it, we said that's going to be used in an ad against him.
10: Yeah.
7: Against the Republicans come November.
10: Yeah.
7: And what was that where he said? He doesn't basically when he fights a war. The consequences of prices don't matter. But the way that he said it was that I don't care about the consequences.
10: Right. Are you concerned about the prices of gasoline? And, you know, and that's not one of my concerns, you know, basically was the message. And you got to rephrase it when everybody's getting hit at the pump. We know what you're saying. You're saying the priority is to win the war, and it should be. And we're behind you on that. But you just have to rephrase it.
7: Right. But we notice it immediately. We've been in this business long enough. It's like, okay, they're going to use that one.
10: Yep.
7: They're going to use that.
10: Yep. Yep.
7: And when we saw, you know, for example, Tallarico,
10: mm-hmm.
7: his own words are going to continue to be used against him, as is everything that, that Plattner has done. Oh my gosh, we got some great audio coming up. That's turning into a complete zoo.
10: Yeah.
7: But that was what I got out of yesterday, really, with all the hearings. I went, well, nothing's ever going to be accomplished anymore because the Democrats really don't want to know the answers. They don't want to ask a question to find out what the answer is. And you could see they're all reading scripts.
10: Yeah.
7: And even in the back and forth with the one representative, she was just, you could see, she's just reading the script, making it sound like it's ad lib, but obviously it wasn't ad lib. She was just jumping, trying to, Rubio would say something, and she's scanning to find, it was almost like Corinne Jean-Pierre, but in fast motion.
10: Yeah.
7: But in fast motion, right. She was scanning quicker than Corinne Jean-Pierre going, I don't know what I'm looking for.
10: Right. If you can't say it off the top of your head. Now, you know, if you're listing things, that's one thing. If you've got to, I want to remember to get to these points, that's one thing, and talking points. But if you cannot speak with conviction from at any point, then nobody's going to buy it.
7: Yeah.
10: You know, the left is buying it, the far left is buying it, but they're just as radical as you are. The rank and file are just as radical as you are because they keep voting for you.
7: And someone might say, well, come on, guys, you can't do all this ad lib.
10: We do.
7: I've done it for...
10: we do.
7: Done it for over four decades.
10: Yeah.
7: So, I mean, it's like...
10: Right.
7: Yeah, it can be done.
10: Yeah.
7: Especially when you know what you believe. Got into a little bit of a discussion with an old boss of mine yesterday, and he's more liberal.
10: Mm-hmm. Mm-hmm.
7: And we got into a discussion. I said, hey, here's what I don't like about the Democrats. Here's where I don't like where the Republicans are going.
10: Right.
7: And so he responded once, and then about half hour later responded, I have to ask you, did you copy and paste that from something?
10: Uh-huh. Yeah.
7: Wow.
10: Yeah.
7: It's like,
10: no, they can't because, believe.
7: And I just wrote back, typical liberal response.
10: Well,
7: I don't need to copy and paste anything. I don't need anybody else's opinion for me to give my opinion. I know what it is on, because I've done it so long, hundreds of topics. That's not bragging. That's just the reality of what you have to do when you're in this business this long.
10: Well, you don't get to stay in the game this long if you don't have that ability to speak from your convictions. You don't. You just don't. That's just the way it is. And, you know, that's, you know, we're decades and counting. I quit counting now because it makes me feel old every time I do. But you have to speak with conviction. The left can't do that.
7: We are Red Eye Radio.
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13: We're Red Eye Radio. He is Eric Carly, and I'm Gary McNamara. Breaking news from the Babylon Bee, their lead headline. Yeah. California announces they have finished counting the votes. Ronald Reagan has won the 1966 governor's race. You know, it's interesting. You were telling me yesterday that the New York Times and Fox News said that those the races were called.
7: Yeah, that Bass had made it to the runoff.
13: That Bass and.
7: They didn't call anybody else, just Bass.
13: Oh, they just called Bass. Oh,
7: yeah,
13: okay.
7: All right.
13: Because I was that's the one thing, because I never saw it. It didn't, you know, show either one.
7: Right.
13: And now, as we all know, the controversy comes in.
7: Right.
13: Well, it's not settled yet because the controversy that, you know, that it's getting closer for second and third as the mail-in ballots come in, and it's just at 66% of the votes.
7: Right.
13: So this thing could take weeks.
7: Yeah. It's funny how they can't get their votes done, but they can learn that they can put the check mark next to Bass's name. It happened, by the way, at 12:30. It was around 12:30 Central Time, a.m.
10: So that means it was 10:30 p.m. out in California. They were already calling, you know, saying Bassett already made the runoff. It's like, huh? We thought you're going to take your time on.
7: They claim they're looking at these districts that are so Democrat that's impossible.
10: In fact, RCP had that 53% of the votes had been counted at that point, but New York Times had only 48% of the votes had been counted. And I thought, well, then how we don't hold on a second. Why are we putting any check marks by any names? But they did, and Fox News joined them. Eventually. So, I love that about Reagan, though. That's great. Great from the Babylon Bee.
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28: Gunfire erupts. I'm Chris DeMeo, Fox News. At least 12 people are shot at a street festival in Toledo, Ohio yesterday.
29: There was at least two shooters. I think they were probably shooting at each other. What ended up happening was 12 people were struck with bullets.
28: Polito Deputy Police Chief Joseph Hefferman. An investigation continues. The primaries may be over in California, but the race isn't done just yet.
1: A Los Angeles Department of Justice official is debunking baseless social media claims that Republican mayoral candidate Spencer Pratt received no new votes after California's primary election Tuesday. Pratt, a former reality TV star, is facing off against incumbent Mayor Karen Bass and City Councilwoman Nithya Raman. Bass currently holds the lead. The top two vote-getters will face off in the November general election. Federal officials say they're investigating multiple claims of election fraud. Meantime, former U.S. Health Secretary Javier Becerra has advanced to the general election for California's governor. It's still not clear if he'll face Republican and former Fox News host Steve Hilton or billionaire Democrat Tom Steyer.
28: It's Fox's Chandley Painter. Volunteer searchers in Japan found the body of a missing 20-year-old Auburn University student yesterday. The family of Weston Higginbotham posted on social media his body was found in a mountainous area near Kyoto, but did not say how he died. The family added that their thanks for the outpouring of kindness and support from the U.S. and around the world. In the Stanley Cup playoffs, it was Game 3 last night between the Vegas Golden Knights and the Carolina Hurricanes. The Golden Knights winning in double overtime 5-4. The Golden Knights lead that series 2-1. Game 4 is set for Tuesday night in Vegas. 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
28: A group of 27 veterans returned to Normandy for the 82nd anniversary of the D-Day landings yesterday.
12: Among this group, 101-year-old Gainesville resident Alan Kinder.
14: I hadn't even thought of the war in 80 years.
12: He returned to Normandy for only the second time since landing on Utah Beach in August of 1944, 2 months after D-Day. He served with General George Patton's legendary Third Army as Allied forces pushed across Europe. The last time he went back to Normandy, he discovered the people there never forgot.
14: They remembered more than I remembered. I came home, I didn't think of it. They lived another 10 years, 20 years. No, it's a thrill to go back.
12: For Alan, that changed everything. And for many of these veterans, there may not be many more chances.
28: That's Fox 5 in Atlanta's Tyler Fingert. Meanwhile, murder charges have been put on hold in an actor's stabbing.
6: The man who is being held in the stabbing death of actor James Handy will have to face a mental competency hearing before murder charges can be pursued. A state judge decided that Michael Ray Gledhill's mental capacities will be examined in a Hollywood court June 22nd after the Los Angeles District Attorney filed a felony complaint against the son of Handy's girlfriend. Handy, known for his work in Top Gun Maverick and Jumanji, was killed in a stabbing in Los Angeles on Wednesday. Cops saying they responded to the actor's home in Tarzana after receiving a call in which the person stated, "I am the son of man. I just killed the man of sin." Gledhill is currently behind bars. Michelle Polino, Fox News.
28: Some lawmakers are pushing for abolishing ICE.
8: Good luck with that. 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My theory is because they're upset. We're upset they're ruining their long-term plans.
28: Border Czar Tom Homan on Fox's My View with Lara Trump. I'm Chris DeMeo. 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
7: All across America, we are Red Eye Radio. He is Eric Harley and I'm Gary McNamara.
11: Hi. Hello.
10: And welcome.
7: Thanks for being here. All right. On Fox News yesterday, you had John Robertson, you had Britt Hume talking about the whole Scott Pelley firing, which just won't die away.
10: No,
7: inside the Beltway, will it?
10: No, it won't.
7: It just won't.
10: It won't.
7: It won't go away. I mean, probably. Well, the vast majority of Americans don't watch 60 Minutes. I mean, that's the thing. You can have 20. If you have 20 million viewers,
10: mm-hmm.
7: that means 320 million people aren't watching.
10: Right. Right.
7: You know, if you have 15 million viewers, you can do the math. If you have 10 million, you can do the math. But I just... Britt Hume is just great on this.
10: Yeah.
7: Here
10: yeah.
7: we go.
10: All right.
7: Here we go.
18: Your take on all of this. You and I, most other people in this country have... at times, worked for people with whom we disagree on occasion.
19: Absolutely right, John. I've worked in this TV news business for more than a half a century, and I worked for a lot of different bosses, many of whom I liked and admired, and a few who I did not. But I have always found a way to work with every one of them as best I could. I never thought myself some great guardian of journalistic integrity who wasn't open to the ideas of others with whom I might at least at first disagree. And I've never had a problem finding a way to do the work in a way that would please me and please whatever boss I had, or at least satisfied them. These 60 Minutes correspondents, led now by Scott Pelley, seem to think that they are the guardians of journalistic integrity. And certainly there are stars on that show. But, John, it's worth remembering what that show is, how that show works. Like all these television magazine shows, as prominent as the correspondents who narrate them and appear on camera seem to be, those shows are producer-driven. And these correspondents become famous largely because of the good work that is done by producers who go out and do the interviews supervise the shooting and the editing of the pieces and mm-hmm. so on, and the writing as well. And the correspondents come in to do a couple of interviews, narration, and appear on camera. So they get to be pretty big stars that way.
0: They do.
19: On a show, John, as you well know, which has for at least a significant part of the year the best lead-in in television, which is to say the NFL on Sunday. So I think these people are a little self-important, to say the least.
18: Well, it appeared as though management was willing to look past that very public dressing down of Nick Bilton, who is the new executive producer. He sent this letter to Pelley. He said, quote, "Despite yesterday's misconduct, I had hoped that in sitting down with you today, we could find a path forward together. You made clear that you're not interested in such a path. Your antipathy to the future of the show has come through loud and clear, and I have heard you. I therefore write on behalf of CBS News Incorporated to inform you that your employment with CBS is terminated for cause, effective immediately." Seems that Pelley's strategy here was scorched earth.
19: Well, you know, it would have been one thing if this new executive producer at CBS had taken the helm and begun to put things together that Pelley found objectionable. But he hadn't done anything yet. Nope. He was just newly appointed. And Pelley seemed to think it was his job to take out after this guy without ever even giving him a chance. And even if that were the case, you have to remember in life that the boss is still the boss. And, and you know, if you're a subordinate employee, you don't get to run the place.
18: Yeah. You know, my
7: one of the things that probably, as you know, from you know, I look at what is how many years is it now? 45, whatever it is in this business. And I remember, I can't remember who the personality was. And they said they'll get to a point, and it's true. They said when you become more established in the industry, you will outlast as a talent. By the way, guys, don't bother the talent.
10: Yeah, leave them alone.
7: That's just a running joke around here, folks.
10: Yeah. Don't look the talent in the eye.
7: Don't look the talent in the eye. But I'll never forget someone telling me, you will outlast all management. You will go through a succession of management every couple of years. By the time you're done, you might have worked for 20 different managements, even if you stay at the same company.
10: Well,
7: including
10: CEOs and everything else. We have a great CEO now, but one of our past CEOs, you know, one of his speeches locally, he stopped in to say hi and says, "Remember, there's no I in Citadel." We were like, actually, there's two. Well, there's no me in team. Actually, there is. I mean, you.
7: But it's interesting. I mean, Eric and I, when we started working together a long time ago, you know, just said, you know, to anybody who's on our staff, you know, there's no yelling.
10: No,
7: this is if you want a little bit behind the scenes, there's no yelling. Nobody yells. And if we all aren't having a good time, then why are we here?
10: Right.
7: You know, and seriously,
10: we drink our bourbon and smoke our cigars the air.
7: No, there comes to a point where everybody is a professional.
10: I remember
7: as a boss, when I ran a radio station, and I even hired younger talent, but they were very, very, very, very motivated. And, I remember I would listen to some of them, and there would be things that I would disagree with. And I remember one of the people made a mistake, one time, and I'd heard it. I can't remember, it was dead air or whatever it was. And I knew that person was more upset than I was. Because I just knew that. And they came in sweating like 3 days later going, "I'm sorry, I shouldn't have hidden this from you, but this happened the other day and it's just been driving me crazy." And I went, "What?" And he goes, "You know, there was whatever it was, dead air." I said, "I know, I heard it. You didn't say anything." I go, "Look at you, you're a mess." You know, what could I have done to make it?
10: I'm enjoying your suffering.
7: I go, "What could I do to make it any worse?" And I have had discussions with some of these people who used to work for me a long, long time ago, and they said, "You know, you gave us so much freedom." And I said, "Well, the thing is, when you do what we do, I hired you because of what you do, knowing I'm going to disagree with about 10% of it, maybe 20% of it. Maybe I would do it differently. And if you come and ask me, or if we get into a discussion, yes, but I'm not going to pound on that every day on you going, you're not doing exactly what I want, because I understand I'm hiring individuals.
10: Right.
7: I'm hiring you for your personality. Your personality is not my personality.
10: Right.
7: And so I always erred on the side of giving any radio personality who worked for me, giving them more leeway than reining them in.
10: Mm-hmm.
7: I made sure I hired the right people to begin with, though, because if you hire the wrong people, that can come back and bite you. But I did have a Scott Pelley moment myself once. Mm. And I've talked about this, that in all of my years, I only had one boss who, and it wasn't my immediate boss, it was the boss above my boss, who would tell me, doesn't like my opinion, doesn't like what I'm talking about. Wanted me to be much more of a in-your-face kind of personality.
10: Mm-hmm.
7: Didn't want me to be me.
10: Mm-hmm.
7: This person, when I was hired, was not in that position. Got it later on. Well, let's put it this way. This guy never gave up every single day sending my boss in to tell me I was doing the show wrong. And finally I had it. I had had it. And I walked into his office. And I just, I'm not getting, what the F do you want from me?
10: Mm-hmm.
7: I said, what, and he actually said, I want you to be like this guy who used to work in that same radio market. And I said, good, well then, F and hire him, because he just got fired again. You know, and I just said, I'm doing what I was hired to do. You came in afterwards. I am's who I am's.
10: Mm-hmm.
7: I don't think I said that, but I said it loud. The whole building heard it.
10: Yeah.
7: And I turned around and I walked out.
10: Yeah.
7: I said, if you don't like what I'm doing, then blanking fire me.
10: Yeah.
7: I mean, the curse words were flying. The only time I've ever done it. Now, the point I'm trying to make is you and I have worked together now for 21 years.
10: Mm-hmm.
7: We have had, not with this management, but we have had disagreements with management in the past. We've been respectful, but we have been, you know, no, what you're doing is wrong.
10: I've ended meetings.
7: Yeah. Yeah. But we've always tried to work with any management out there, understanding the business,
10: mm-hmm.
7: as we do.
10: By the way, it wasn't a direct attack as it was with Pele.
7: No, it was always business. It was always
10: Pele.
7: It was
10: not the soccer guy.
7: It was always Pele. It was always issue related. It was about something. Nothing was ever personal.
10: No. In fact, it was. It was about the purpose of the time spent and how much time it was taking away from producing the show. And that we need to spend more time on doing that and not doing nonsensical things. And so I ended the meeting and nothing was said beyond that. In fact, beyond that, we didn't have those meetings.
7: Yeah, that's right. I mean, that's the other thing. We have very few. Our management has a great deal of trust in us, and we really, really appreciate
10: that. Yeah, it wasn't a gauntlet thing, and I have respect for everybody.
7: Right.
10: And they could have. It was their right to say, well, we don't like that, and you're gone.
7: And the point is, we've never been hard personalities for management to deal with, ever.
10: No.
7: We've never been that way at all.
10: Yeah.
7: And so when I did that to this particular, not my immediate boss, but the boss above him, that was a rare thing. Everybody was blown away. Nobody could believe that it was me.
10: Right.
7: And I'm just, you know, you ever get that person that will, you know, when you're a kid that came up to you and just put the finger in your chest and do that over and over again, and then finally you lose it?
10: Mm.
7: That's what happened to me. And I guess the only other time I lose it like that was when I couldn't control my temper, when I had the rage of a serial killer directed at myself because I couldn't hit that ball with a stick on the golf course.
0: And put it in that little hole, yeah.
7: Exactly, right. Yeah. That was, but I won.
0: Mm-hmm. The golf or
7: I won that argument
0: mm-hmm.
7: and I won that argument. I don't know how it went down. I'm guessing that my immediate boss heard it because everybody did and went to management above his boss.
0: Right. Yeah.
7: And I remember being in there, you know, whole weekend. This happened on a Friday. Whole weekend comes by, come back on a Monday.
0: Right. Yeah.
7: I remember sitting there in front of my computer. There's a hand on my shoulder. Go, everything all right? I look up. It's the president of the company who flew in. Mm. It was a company that owned, you know, probably 50 radio stations and actually TV stations.
0: Mm-hmm.
7: Still owns some TV stations today, I believe. Mm. And put his hand on my shoulder and said, everything all right? I said, yeah. And he goes, well, it will be all right. And then after my show, I was called in.
0: Mm-hmm.
7: And it was him, the company's radio consultant who flew in from Houston, and my boss. And they said, the guy who, you know, was telling me what, he's no longer a part of the show anymore. You do not report to him at all. You report to your immediate boss, as I was doing to begin with.
0: Right.
7: They took him out of it.
0: Yeah. Yeah.
7: Well, and, you know, and so, but I think what they realized is I had a legit, I had totally legit points.
0: Well,
7: and
0: there was
7: nothing derogatory said about me. Nobody said, you shouldn't have used that language. You shouldn't have done that.
0: Yeah.
7: Apparently, my frustration, and they agreed with it, was communicated to the, you know, the president of the entire company.
0: Well, you know, and I had a debate on the air with a long-term sponsor. It was the CFO of a long-term sponsor, a very long-term. And they spent a lot of money with us. But as they were coming in, I talked with management and said, I'm going to debate them on these points that had to do with trucking regulation. And I had that debate, very respectful, have great respect still today for that person that was on the air with us, and still have a, again, I just disagreed with their position. And I don't like pushing for more regulation. And we'll just leave it at that. Well, they, not long after that, they canceled. And management never came back to me. Because I told them, I said, look, it's okay. I don't mind them coming in, but there's no way around the fact that we have to serve our audience. And there is an issue here, and I have an issue with that issue. And we're going to have a friendly debate. And there was no pre-interview. I didn't tell them the points I was going to make. And they were okay with that. In fact, their company's lawyers flew in with him. And they weren't in studio though, but it was very nice, respectful debate. And that's just the way it was. And I respected management. It's their real estate. They own the station and mm-hmm. all the stations were on. So. That's why I wanted to give them a heads up. I just wasn't going to come at the guy without having that conversation first. It happened. The cancellation happened. They never came back. But I was not going to change my position on it.
7: Yeah,
0: I wasn't going to change who I am. And I wasn't going to change my conviction on a position because that doesn't serve anyone.
7: But with Pelly, I mean, makes a great point. You didn't even hear what they had to say yet. You just said automatically.
0: Yeah, right.
7: No.
0: Right.
7: And we know why.
0: And you attacked them.
7: We know why.
0: And made disparaging comments about management.
7: And we know why, because you believe that you would not be allowed to be a political activist anymore.
0: Exactly.
7: We are Red Eye Radio.
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9: How is drought continuing to impact the nation's pasture and rangeland conditions? USDA meteorologist Brad Rippey says for the latest conditions report for the period ending May 31st,
20: 42% of the nation's rangeland and pasture is rated very poor to poor. That's actually a 2-point improvement from the previous week, and 30% rated good to excellent. That is also a 1-point improvement from last week's 29%.
9: Favorable pasture and rangeland conditions are found in the Midwest and Northeast, as well as recovery in the South.
20: Now, in terms of lingering concerns, well, that's where we talk about the Great Plains, the Rocky Mountain states, and parts of the West.
9: With about six states in that region reporting pasture and rangeland conditions at 50% or greater, very poor to poor. I'm Rod Bain reporting for the U.S. Department of Agriculture in Washington, D.C.
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5: We are Renee Radio. He's Eric Cronin. I'm Gary McNamara. Now, one footnote to the story that I told when I had my Scott Pelley moment at a manager that was not my immediate boss, but above that, and I won.
6: Yeah.
5: Is I knew that I had to get out of there.
6: Yeah.
5: I knew that somebody in that high position, even though management, upper management, and the top management took my place, you cannot continue working in a place where you have done that to the big boss, locally.
6: Yeah.
5: And so 9 months later, I was gone. And I started interviewing immediately and was doing interviews. And then if that hadn't happened, I wouldn't have ended up here.
6: 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And right now, such a great situation.
5: And it's a joy.
6: We got pros on the production team.
5: Yep.
6: We've got management that lets us do what we do and respects us, and we respect them. And it's just great. We're really blessed to be in the situation we are.
5: We are.
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9: News. I'm Deborah Valentine. A search continues for suspects after at least 12 people were shot during a popular festival Saturday in Toledo, Ohio. This man witnessed the chaos.
10: Once the shots get fired, everybody just want to scatter and everything. Yeah, we were just sitting right there having a good time talking to our people, and then the shots just got the fire in.
9: Toledo Deputy Police Lieutenant Dan Gerken says the investigation continues.
11: We're talking to multiple people, including victims, witnesses. We're reviewing camera footage.
9: Deputy Police Chief Joseph Heffernan stated that two gunmen may have been firing at each other. Golden Tempo pulls ahead to victory in Saturday's Belmont Stakes in Saratoga Springs, New York. Here's the winning call on Fox.
12: Golden Tempo pulls away late. Golden Tempo has won the Belmont Stakes.
9: Golden Tempo also won.

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9: And he's Eric Cronin. 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
10: And thank you.
9: Yes. All right. So, just very quickly with the Scott Pelley thing. And we've said it from the very beginning when Barry Weiss took over CBS News.
10: Mm-hmm.
9: We don't know if she's going to succeed. We don't know if there's a market
10: for
9: that to succeed.
10: Right.
9: One thing I saw yesterday, which was said in a different way, but it's what we've said from begin with. They said the one mistake that CBS and Barry Weiss are making is that this isn't a startup.
10: Right.
9: And it's what we've said already. The problem that she's going to have is it's been a brand for decades leaning left.
10: Yeah.
9: It's been political activists. Have they done some good reporting? Yes. Have they done a ton of political activism to the left? Absolutely. Yep. Was there bias left? Did they have a lack? And you know, when the whole Pelley thing the other day, when this first happened, the problem I had with Pelley that would be, it, I think, equal and a part of why I saw his bias was the lack of real curiosity when I, as a viewer, is watching that saying, why are you letting him get away with that? Ask that question, ask that question, ask this question, ask this question. Why aren't you asking this?
10: Right.
9: But then I came to realize, well, that's the bias. It's bias by omission. It's bias by not having the same curiosity when there's a lack of evidence being presented. And the Andrew McCabe interview, you know, that that we had played was a perfect example of that. There was a total lack of curiosity because it was all about the Russian hoax.
10: Right.
9: I think Bert Hume made a great point, though, and I know it because I was interviewed by Nightline once. I never talked to Ted Koppel. I mean, they did a 2.5-hour interview with me.
11: If you want to talk to Ted Koppel, we can arrange that.
9: Yeah, it was all producers. They did all the interviewing and everything else. And he makes a great point. It's producer driven. It's driven from behind the scenes, which again is one of the reasons you and I've never wanted to do TV.
11: Yeah, Dan Rather's people did an hour-long interview with me and used 0 seconds.
9: They did 2.5 hours with me and used 4 seconds and took me out of context. And I said, never again. Never. We'll never do. I don't. It'll make you famous. I could care less.
11: They only used 4 words. I hate all people. They had to really edit it, though.
9: I can't remember.
11: I hate my listeners, I think you said.
9: Yes.
11: And my management. I think that's exactly what they cut it up to sound like.
9: Everybody, and that's together.
11: Yeah.
9: Everybody, go to hell.
11: Yeah.
9: 4.
11: Right. Especially women.
9: What?
11: How'd they get that in there? I never even said especially women.
9: Right. Some sexism. Get some sexism in there.
11: Now with AI, who knows what they could do?
9: But that's a great. But these people become famous because of the work that's done behind the scenes.
11: Right.
9: So much of it's done. But I've always looked at it, and if you don't see the bias, it's very easy to spot the lack of curiosity. And right. To me, any reporter that I have, now again, I've been doing this for such a long time that I can pick out, you and I can sit there and we're screaming at the TV 10 seconds in going, no, ask this question.
11: Right.
9: No, you should have asked that question.
11: Right.
9: No, you should have done this.
11: And your follow-up should have been this.
9: Right, because my goal is not to win my political point. My goal is to get to the truth. I can't have a political point if I don't know what the hell's going on.
11: Yeah.
9: If you're talking to me in generalities, you're not going to get anywhere. It's one of the problems I always had with guests.
11: Mm-hmm.
9: And you too.
11: Yeah.
9: Is that they didn't want to answer your question. And they wanted to evade it, you're evading my question.
11: I said to some morning show friends of mine, you know, because they said, yeah, we're going to have on the White House spokesperson. I said, why? Why? I mean, I know the answer. But I'm like, what are you going to get out of that person? You and I could have guests. Each of them would come on once.
9: Well, that's already happened.
11: You know, that's just
9: long
11: the way it is.
9: Long time ago, yeah.
11: You know, and it, even with a sponsor.
9: Yeah.
11: You know, as I mentioned, and again, it's especially when there is, I have great respect for anybody who's willing to appear. If you're going to do that, then great. And it'll be a respectful debate. Until it goes otherwise, based on
9: I'm not going to do Congress, and I'm not going to do the CNN.
11: Right, exactly.
9: I'm just not. That's to me, and guess it won't answer the question. Then get upset when you call them on it. Don't waste my time.
11: Yeah, it's you know the perfect example of that was the whole gain of function debate between back and forth between
9: God, that was frustrating.
11: Rand Paul and Fauci, you know. And it was a missed opportunity over and over again. And it should have been Rand Paul saying, okay, I don't care what you call it, gain of function or not. It doesn't matter what it's called. It doesn't matter what you call it, what I call it.
9: Forget about the label.
11: Did you enhance, was there any enhancement? Was government money used? U.S. government money used, taxpayer money used to enhance this virus to make it more dangerous to humans?
9: Right.
11: Yes or no?
9: Right.
11: Yes or no?
9: Forget about the label of gain of function. We were screaming at Rand. We played that on the air going, what are you doing, Rand Paul? Just forget about the label of it, the title of it. Talk about the specifics. Did you do this?
11: Because and the reason is it's like, you know, because I think there was so much from that did bring stuff to the surface from Rand Paul going after Fauci. So I consider it overall a win. But it's, you know, it's like, oh, you were 1 inch from the goal line. You know what I mean? It was an opportunity to get him right there on record, and it was a missed opportunity. And those are the things, you know, that's the thing. That's why you and I don't do TV interviews or appearances, even on friendly television shows. We've been asked before. And usually it's schedule driven. It's kind of hard. When in my case, you're not sleeping all day. But no, it's hard because they're, you know, their schedule is much different than ours. But beyond that, you have even with friendly, you know, if it were Fox News or Newsmax, and we got friends at both places, and, you know, we love, Glenn Beck and his people and all that over the years. We've had friends all over television, but you get a tiny moment. And you and I are used to having hours every night where we can sit down and explain why we believe what we believe. And you can't do that in 2 or 3 minutes.
9: Well, for me, and I did when I was in Rockford in Chicago, I did some panel discussions, and it was pretty good because the host was really, really, really, really just top of the line.
11: Yeah.
9: And I really enjoyed that. That was early in my career.
11: Yeah.
9: And I really, really, really, really enjoyed that.
11: Yeah.
9: But it's become so incredibly predictable that I don't even want to waste my time anymore with the question that's the wrong premise.
11: Exactly. Yeah, because
9: you and I would be arguing the question that they'd be
11: exactly. Wait
9: a minute, that's the wrong question to ask. Here's the question to ask, not this one.
11: Well, and as Britt Hume points out, what's going on behind the scenes in television is really what's driving it, and that's why you and I can't rewrite what the questions are right on the fly. We can't do that. We can't have that conversation because it's already the producer and everybody and the hosts have already decided this is going to be the question. Well, if it begins on the wrong premise, as I've said for years, everything that follows, if they start something on a premise, it may sound logical in terms of what they're saying after that, but it still is on the false premise. And if you don't start with the right question, then there's no point in moving on.
9: Well, you know what the perfect example of that was? And we go, it goes back a couple of years, was Don Lemon on CNN with the Malaysia flight.
11: Yeah.
9: I mean, that was a perfect example
11: of
9: it as Britt Hume talked about it being producer driven.
11: Yeah.
9: So they're all in there in the meeting beforehand. And you know it because you can see
11: graphics.
9: They had graphics and everything else. So this was they sat in the meeting and talked about it. And I don't know who came up with it. They said, some of our listeners are asking whether the Malaysia flight, could have been sucked into a black hole.
11: Yeah, there are all these crazy theories, even the black hole.
9: And so we'd like to ask all the, and Mary Schiavo was there, remember? Her, you know, probably one of the world's best experts on plane crashes.
11: Top of the game.
9: You know, and she's just, you know, the look on her face, and she was so nice. She just said, well, you know, even if there was a tiny black hole, it would suck in the entire solar system, Don, so, or whatever. So
10: yeah.
9: But the fact is they were running the graph, and that was producer driven.
10: Yeah.
9: And I can't imagine being in a, could you imagine you and I being in a meeting? All right. Some listener asked if it's going to go be a black hole. Let's take that guy, you know, Gary, Eric, go on the air and talk about and ask these incredible scientific experts whether it could be a black hole. You and I go, are you out of your freaking mind?
11: Right.
9: I'm going to look like a complete ass.
11: Yeah, exactly.
9: Can't do that.
11: Well, the first question would be, what are the possibilities? Can you list the logical possibilities of this flight of where it could be based on what we know in the investigation? Because these theories are kind of crazy out there, and in today's world, it gets that way when you get to that part of the internet.
9: Yeah.
11: You know, so lay it out for us. Let's use your investigative mind, which we have great respect for. Can you list
9: possibilities? You don't have to kiss butt that much.
11: No, I think it's usually it works out for you. I would. Hey, I made you coffee.
9: Oh, you're right. I'm sorry. You're right.
11: No, it's a very simple.
9: You win.
11: It's a very simple question.
9: Yeah.
11: Can you list the possibilities?
9: Right.
11: Now, you know, certainly the vast ocean has to be at the top of the list. Somewhere in the ocean.
9: Pilot suicide.
11: One of the other theories is that the plane landed somewhere. But can you, based on your investigative mind, what would those possibilities be? What would you be looking for?
9: Right.
11: It's very simple. But then, you know, it demonstrates that there's no critical thinking that is applied. Because as you mentioned, and we always go back to the meeting thing. In television, they have a lot of meetings.
9: Yeah, they sat in a meeting and said, okay, let's do the black hole thing.
11: They're building the graphics.
9: Right. Well, the other example would be Tucker Carlson now saying, I never spoke and really said what I wanted to on Fox News because it was all driven by the producers. And we're like, you probably shouldn't be saying that because
11: people
9: are saying, oh, so these weren't even your opinions that you took for such a long time?
11: Right.
9: It's like, so
11: you had fans when you were on Fox News.
9: So you were just a puppet?
11: Right. That wasn't you?
9: You were just a puppet of Fox, and you got paid for it, and you stayed there for such a long time until they fired you?
11: Wow.
9: We are Red Eye Radio.
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9: We're Red Eye Radio. He's Eric Cronin. I'm Gary McNamara. I think it was the former reporter Terry Moran that was talking about yesterday, saying, corporate censorship, corporate censorship. And I'm thinking to myself, were you saying the same thing for X?
11: Right.
9: I mean, yeah. It's like corporate censorship.
11: Right.
9: But that wasn't with Twitter. It wasn't the corporate censorship that got us. It was the cooperation with intelligence agencies and the FBI, former FBI agents, and how they were tied.
11: Right.
9: So much to the anti-Trump, deep state, whatever you want to call it at that time.
11: Yep.
9: That was the problem.
11: Right.
9: But if you wish to censor, and we know that they, if you use some kind of language today, they will do it.
11: Mm-hmm.
9: But as for opinions, no, they don't censor anything.
11: No.
9: Now. And they did back then, as we know.
11: Right.
9: We know it. There was an effort. There was an effort to shut people up
11: during COVID. It was on every platform. Right. It didn't matter.
9: Right. And the Hunter Biden laptop, we've never seen anything like that. Where it wasn't just a person, It was one of the major newspapers in the United States
0: yep.
9: that they said, sorry, you can't get on.
0: And Facebook. Remember,
9: yeah,
0: it was
9: Facebook too.
0: Zuckerberg went on Rogan, and that was his version of the Twitter files, basically, saying they came to us, and, you know, and it was like, oh, so it was going on everywhere. And that was government controlling that narrative.

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5: Searching for suspects. I'm Deborah Valentine, Fox News. A mass shooting at a street festival in Toledo, Ohio on Saturday leaves at least 12 people hurt, two wounded critically, according to police. Fox 2 Detroit's Lauren Edwards reports from Toledo.
6: Toledo police say it happened around 5:37 p.m. They got a call of shots fired at the Old West End Festival, which, talking to folks around here, they say that that's a very popular one. They look forward to it every year, but things took a turn for or worse when they got the shots fired, and police saying that there were possibly two shooters shooting at each other. 12 people in total hit, two in critical condition, no one in custody. Here they're looking for two shooters. Police say that they are reviewing all leads, reviewing video. There's cameras everywhere. People have their cell phones, but they're asking anyone with information to please reach out to them as soon as possible. Here in Toledo, Lauren Edwards, Fox 2 News.
5: The counting of primary ballots continues in California. Fox's Chanley Painter has more.
7: A Los Angeles Department of Justice official is debunking baseless social media claims that Republican mayoral candidate Spencer Pratt received no new votes after California's primary election Tuesday. Pratt, a former reality TV star, is facing off against incumbent mayor Karen Bass and city councilwoman Nithya Raman. Bass currently holds the lead. The top two vote getters will face off in the November general election. Federal officials say they're investigating multiple claims of election fraud. Meantime, former U.S. Health Secretary Javier Becerra has advanced to the general election for California's governor. It's still not clear if he'll face Republican and former Fox News host Steve Hilton or billionaire Democrat Tom Steyer.
5: The count may continue until June 15th or longer. 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
5: A group of 27 veterans returned to Normandy for the 82nd anniversary of the D-Day landings on Saturday. Fox 5 Atlanta's Tyler Finger reports.
9: Among this group, 101-year-old Gainesville resident Alan Kinder.
10: I hadn't even thought of the war in 80 years.
9: He returned to Normandy for only the second time since landing on Utah Beach in August of 1944, 2 months after D-Day. He served with General George Patton's legendary Third Army as Allied forces pushed across Europe. The last time he went back to Normandy, he discovered the people there never forgot.
10: They remembered more than I remembered. I came home, I didn't think of it. They lived another 10 years, 20 years. No, it's a thrill to go back.
9: For Alan, that changed everything. And for many of these veterans, there may not be many more chances.
5: The trip is routinely sponsored by Delta Airlines and the Best Defense Foundation. D-Day was the largest naval invasion in history with around 10,000 casualties. Over 7,000 vessels and nearly 12,000 aircraft were involved. A pop artist headlines tonight's Tony Awards at Radio City Music Hall in New York City. Fox's Michelle Polino reports on tonight's Tonys.
11: Pink is set to host the 79th annual Tony Awards. The pop star, known for her trapeze-like moves during her stadium shows, says fans can expect plenty of costume changes and stunts, and not just from her. According to Variety, she said she is hoping to cajole another performer into taking a chance with a stunt. Leading this year's nominations are The Lost Boys and Schmigadoon with 12 nominations each, followed by Ragtime with 11 and Arthur Miller's Death of a Salesman, Cat's The Jellicle Ball, and Richard O'Brien's The Rocky Horror Show, all with 9. The Tony Awards broadcast live on CBS and streams on Paramount Plus starting at 8 Eastern. Michelle Polino, Fox News.
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12: 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Here's your national weather forecast on WSBA.
13: Patchy fog, otherwise sunny today with a high in the upper 80s. Tonight, mostly clear with a low in the low 60s. Tomorrow, we're kicking off your week cooler with a high in the low 80s. Tomorrow night, mostly clear with a low in the upper 50s. And Tuesday, sunny with a high in the mid 80s.
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17: 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Due diligence.
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17: Here's Steve Herman and Bill Bernadoni.
19: The United United States turns 250 this year, and in the middle of all the celebration, there's a question that has divided this country for the last 100 years, one the founders never imagined and never really answered. What does the government owe the people that it serves?
20: Not in theory, in practice, in dollars, in programs, in the choice of who gets a safety net and who doesn't, in whether the promises made to working people will still be there when they need them.
19: Today, we hear from three people who have spent their careers inside that debate. A Princeton historian who has traced this story from the founding through the Great Society and beyond. A former congressman who fought for the safety net on the House floor for 16 years and learned what government really owes people long before he got to Washington. And the Cato Institute's director of budget and entitlement policy who argues promises that have been made to us are promises that just cannot be kept.
20: Three completely different vantage points with a trio of vastly different answers. I'm Steve Herman.
19: And I'm Bill Bernadone. This is America at 250. Due diligence.

0: President Franklin Roosevelt, in one of his fireside chats in 1934, introduced the idea of government-established protection against the vicissitudes of modern life with something called social insurance.
1: A few timid people who fear progress will try to give you new and strange names for what we are doing. Sometimes they will call it fascism, and sometimes communism, and sometimes regimentation, and sometimes socialism. But in so doing, they are trying to make very complex and theoretical something that is really very simple and very practical.
2: In the depths of the Great Depression, many Americans, however, had to weigh greater reliance on the federal government against the fear of centralized power, likely funded by higher taxes. And that smacked of socialism.
0: Famous commentators such as George Sikalski, who was on the payroll of the National Association of Manufacturers, warned at NBC Town Hall that the Social Security burden on employers would drive them out of business, require the U.S. government to maintain a massive card catalog containing intimate details of their lives, with the promised full benefits a distant dream.
3: Wages paid in and after 1937 are the base. To get the maximum of $85 a month, a man would have had to work 45 years at a salary of $250 a month without interruption. No one, therefore, can possibly receive the maximum of $85 a month until 1982, which is a long way off.
2: Roosevelt, on August 14, 1935, signed into law the Social Security Act, which had been passed by Congress.
0: The following year, the Republican presidential nominee, Alf Landon, in a speech in Milwaukee titled, "I Will Not Promise the Moon," spoke forcefully against the new law, predicting that the government would spend the money collected on current deficits, leaving America's future retirees with an empty government IOU.
4: This is the largest tax bill in history. And to call it Social Security is a fraud on the working man.
2: About 4 months after Landon's speech, the system began issuing one-time lump sum payouts for those who contributed to the program but would not participate long enough to be vested for monthly benefits. Ernest Ackerman, a Cleveland streetcar motorman, retired one day after the program began. A nickel was withheld from his pay for Social Security, and he received a lump sum payout of 17 cents.
0: The system has become so ubiquitous that most American adults have memorized their 9-digit Social Security number. Grace Owen certainly had no problem remembering hers. As the first applicant in the state of New Hampshire, which geographically was assigned the lowest area number, the post office clerk typed her card 001-01-0001. Since then, about 550 million Social Security cards have been issued. At the current rate of issuance, the agency won't run out of numbers for another 70 years.
2: There's a lot of skepticism that the system won't be around by then. Surveys indicate that more than one in three who are still paying into it explicitly believe Social Security will either run out of money entirely or stop making payments by the time they reach retirement age.
5: This is America at 250. Due diligence. Here's Steve Herman and Bill Bernadoni.
2: To understand where we are, you have to understand how we got here. The Constitution, as our first guest points out, says almost nothing about what the federal government owes citizens who can't provide for themselves. That was not an accident.
0: Julian Zelizer is the Malcolm Stevenson Forbes Professor of History and Public Affairs at Princeton University and the author or editor of 27 books on American political history. That includes his work about Congress, the New Deal, and the Great Society, which is the definitive account of how the federal safety net was built, bill by bill, compromise by compromise, over more than a century. He joins us from his office at Princeton.
2: So, Professor, Professor, the Constitution is almost entirely silent on what the government owes citizens who can't provide for themselves. What did the founders actually believe when it came to this question? And how much did they disagree with each other as they were putting this document together?
6: Well, in terms of the founders, the Constitution, and what we would call today the social safety net, domestic programs, that really wasn't part of the original Constitution. I mean, if you read it, what it's really focused on is process. It's focused on checking power. It's focused on setting up a democratic system with many limits, obviously, including slavery, that would allow for representation. But the idea that the federal government would provide health care support or unemployment compensation, it's really an invention of the 20th century. And I do think progressive era, early 20th century to the New Deal through the 1960s is when you see this take form. So I think it's not something the founders imagined. And they didn't imagine a federal government of the size and capacity of what we have today.
2: Tell us about Wilbur Mills and his importance in this conversation.
0: I remember Wilbur Mills, but not for the reasons of taxation.
6: Right. It's funny, when I wrote my dissertation on Wilbur Mills, who was the chairman of the House Ways and Means Committee. He was from Arkansas, from the 2nd District. And in the 60s, he was one of the most powerful members of Congress. He was in charge of taxation. In 1965, even though he was a conservative Southerner, after the 64 election, he works on creating the Medicare and Medicaid program that we have today. He's also important on employment compensation. And his career famously ends with one of the great scandals, where he is caught chasing a woman into the tidal basin as reporters follow speeding Lincoln Continental. It turns out she's a stripper in Washington. They're having a relationship, and the rest is history. But back in the 60s, he's interesting, in that Congress has been extraordinarily important in many moments of history to the great breakthroughs in the federal government, even though we think of presidents. And second, he's just interesting because he was conservative, and he was certainly on the right side, meaning the right of the Democratic Party. But because of the 60s, the electoral pressure, the grassroots pressure, he ends up for a couple of years working with President Johnson to get a lot of big bills through. And then he turns on Johnson in 67 and forces him to choose between spending on Vietnam and spending on the Great Society.
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8: Thanks.
9: WSBA.
2: Let's go back a few decades before that. Social Security Act,
8: yeah.
2: 1935, Franklin Roosevelt, the New Deal, all that. We sort of take it for granted that this was pretty smooth sailing, but it wasn't, right? How difficult was it and how radical was it to get the Social Security Act passed?
8: It was very radical. I think we forget that New Deal programs at the time in parts of the country were extraordinarily controversial, and something like Social Security constituted a huge expansion of what the federal government was going to do. Initially, it's actually a small program. It will take about 15 years before it becomes what we know it as, the major program for the elderly. So pushing this idea required the country to be in a Great Depression. It required workers at that time who had started to really mobilize into unions and demand that the government provide provision. It was a fight. And it wasn't simply that it was radical and that you needed all these conditions. The Democrats were deeply divided between Southern Democrats who were pretty conservative on racial issues for sure, but also on unionization and some forms of federal provision, and Northerners like FDR who were pretty liberal in calling for a big government. So FDR had to figure out with Social Security in 35, how do you get this big federal program through that's already a radical idea, but within a party where Southerners who controlled the committees, who were very powerful, did not want to expand federal control into the region because of a fear that it would tamper with race relations.
2: Would it have been possible without Social Security Act to have had the Medicare, Medicaid, the war on poverty during the LBJ administration?
8: No, I mean, broadly, I do think Social Security by the 50s is an extremely popular program. By then, it's what it is today. It's expanded. People in Republican and Democratic areas are depending on it. So I think by the time you hit the 60s, which is when LBJ is president, Americans are accustomed to federal provision. I mean, obviously, Social Security is one thing among many, but it was an important one. So if you argued, as LBJ did, let's do more, let's use the federal government to help people, it's still kind controversial, but there was a model to draw on. And then with Medicare, it's literally part of the Social Security system. So LBJ wants to get health care through, but he realizes every president who's tried this, Truman is the most well-known, gets killed politically because the doctors were dead set against it. Truman had wanted national health care for all Americans. So LBJ's strategy, and Kennedy before him, is to make this narrower. It will be health care for elderly people who are people who many Americans feel deserve benefits because they're just old. It's not a problem of their own that led them to have need. And B, they're already in Social Security. So people were accustomed to giving and allowing for provision for elderly Americans. And it even had this tax system, which helps pay for Medicare as well. So it was extremely important, not only as a precondition, but also as the infrastructure of what Medicare is through this day.
9: You've argued that the American political center of gravity shifted with the Great Society. Can you explain what you mean by that? And do you think that still holds today?
8: Yeah, I mean, you have this window between 64 and 66, really. That's all it is. It's between the 64 election and the 66 midterms, and it's not a huge period. That's when we get just an amazing number of bills through the Democratic Congress. And when I show students lists of this, it's always just incredible in our current times to think that a Congress and a president could produce so much: Medicare, Medicaid, federal education support from elementary schools to colleges, the Voting Rights Act, the Civil Rights Act, and so much more. So it's an incredible window when a lot of liberal ideas are entrenched in public policy, but then it really starts to shift quickly. The 66 midterms are very damaging to liberals in Washington. The conservative coalition in Congress of Southern Democrats and Republicans gains power. Opposition to Vietnam starts to fracture Johnson's coalition. And it's by 67, 68 that you begin to see the emergence of what would eventually be the conservative movement that brings Reagan into office in 1980. So in many ways, it's a last gasp of something that starts earlier in the 20th century, where we started the conversation of this commitment to using the federal government toward helping and alleviating the insecurity that Americans face on a regular basis.
9: Quick follow-up. Do you think that 64 to 66 window, do you think that happens if and maybe there's no answer to this, and I think there probably isn't an answer to this, but I want to ask it anyway. If JFK isn't assassinated, do you think those bills are still passed, or do you think that the JFK assassination and everything that came

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1: But by the 1950s, he had shifted his position, and he spent time after being a Hollywood actor traveling across the country for General Electric and giving speeches on conservative ideas he was reading in magazines like the National Review, which was a famous conservative magazine. And he really was animated by ideas of the free market, by ideas that what had happened in the first half of the 20th century were ultimately damaging to the United States. And he had become also a pretty fierce anti-communist who really wanted a tough stance against the Soviet Union and believed that there was always a danger here that whenever government expanded, you were opening the door to socialism or communism.
2: A window of 2 years, 1964 to 1966, that changed what the federal government does for its citizens permanently. And a warning from a historian that what was built over generations can erode fast.
3: After the break, someone who didn't read about that erosion in books, he saw it on the ground in a working-class city in a fiscal crisis that nearly destroyed it. Former Congressman and two-time presidential candidate Dennis Kucinich joins us.
4: 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Due diligence after this.
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0: This is America at 250, Due Diligence. Here's Steve Herman and Bill Bernadoni.
1: Before Dennis Kucinich served 16 years in the U.S. House of Representatives before he ran for president twice, before he became one of the most outspoken voices in Congress for the social safety net, there was Cleveland, a city in default, banks refusing to roll over the city's credit unless the mayor sold the publicly owned electric utility, and a 31-year-old mayor who said no.
2: That experience, what it feels like when institutions abandon the people they're supposed to serve, is at the core of everything Kucinich has argued since. For him, this has never been an abstract policy debate, and he joins us now.
1: We're talking a lot on this program about how the Founding Fathers viewed all of these things, 250th anniversary this year. James Madison, Thomas Jefferson were very skeptical of government, especially federal government, getting involved in things from owning businesses to providing social security nets. They just thought that the federal government would be a lot more corrupt than the state governments or the local governments. And they also compared it to what they had seen in England and thought that communities, the church, individuals should be the ones providing services, safety nets to people.
3: Okay, why we pay taxes? I mean, that's a question. I'm very familiar with the waste, fraud, and abuse that exists at local, state, and federal levels. I was able to cut the city budget spending by 10% without reducing services. I'm going to guess that the corruption on a federal level right now, as a matter of percentages, could be, you could probably eliminate 40% of the money that goes to the federal government right now and still be able to provide service, because so much of it goes for waste, for war, for things that don't have anything to do with people's practical aspirations. So let's go back to the question that you raised. What's government about? I do believe that that government which governs least governs best. Right now, we have federal overreach into so many different areas. The federal government in the past, at the beginning of the Trump term, since the beginning of the Trump term, second term, has gone into law enforcement, sending ICE in local communities. Federal government wants to take over elections at a state level, which is really something that deals with the state's rights under the Constitution. Federal government wants to usurp the health and safety policies that are a principal reason why state governments were formed in the first place. The Monsanto case that's before the Supreme Court is a case in point. Federal government right now, they want to take over other countries.
2: Getting into the social safety net specifically now, and I want to go back to a quote you made on the House floor in 2011, Social Security didn't cause the debt crisis. Social Security had nothing to do with the debt crisis. 15 years later, do you stand by that, that Social Security has absolutely nothing to do with the $38 trillion debt crisis that we're facing right now as a country?
3: Absolutely. I mean, Social Security is another vehicle that's being used to help accelerate the wealth upwards based on changes in the rules that were made in terms of what percentage people are paying on the first, second, and third tranche of money where the Social Security formula kicks in. All they had to do was to take the cap off of that money, which can come under Social Security, the amount of money that would be subject to Social Security tax. And you wouldn't even have any questions about Social Security's viability. They keep on putting more and more stress on Social Security by the way the benefits are distributed and by the way people will escape paying Social Security tax, even if they're making, you know, millions and millions of dollars a year. I mean, everybody should pay a fair share. And I'm not, by the way, I'm not somebody who's per se for taxes. I know how much waste exists in government. I'm not a guy who just says, oh, let's have a tax increase. Baloney.
1: As you mentioned, this was set up during the administration of Franklin Roosevelt, the Social Security system, the New Deal. We were in the depths of the Great Depression. It worked for a long time because you had enough young people coming into the marketplace, paying into the system, and people didn't live as long as they do now. But now folks are living well into their 90s, and we don't have the number of people coming into the work system that we had before, and a lot of people out there argue the system is headed for disaster, bankruptcy. It is not sustainable. And I also hear that folks like me and Bill, at least, now we need to get through the rest of our lifetimes. We're going to need more than $1 million to just get by. And most people hear that and they just laugh.
3: Well, you know, let's sort this out. First of all, as I indicated earlier, at this moment, Social Security is solid through the year 2034 without any changes. However, after 2034, without any increase in resources, Social Security will go 2034. Social Security will pay about 80% of benefits. Now, that's not sufficient for many people. And that's why I say this is a very easy fix. Well, you're right that there's fewer people paying in, and that's because of the decline of industry in America, which can be restored and should be restored and must be restored. But if you don't have as many people, that's another argument for raising the cap. And you don't have a problem. It's just, it's the way this is structured that creates the crisis. This is government's great at creating self-imposed crises, and a prudent management of the resource of the country would necessarily place the retirement security of the people and the health of the American people as a top priority. We have to keep in mind, well, you point out correctly that people are living longer. They're also part of a consumer economy. You know, 70 people are spending money. We'll say spending whatever they have. And you could make the argument that by raising the cap on Social Security would give people more disposable income at that lower level, and they'll spend the money into circulation, and that helps prime the pump of the economy. So, you know, this is not rocket science. But when ideology enters into it and you say, well, people shouldn't get something for nothing. Hey, workers paid into that system for years and years and years. And the chance of them getting a decent fraction of that money back is, you know, it's there and they should because they paid in. This isn't a giveaway. And, you know, it goes back to the beginning of our discussion. What's the purpose of government? Is it just to be able to grab money out of people's pockets and give it to somebody else and then, you know, play Santa Claus to the people who already have great resources, and the people who give you money, just kick them to the curb? You know, we have to change the ethos of how we manage a government and for whom the government must first exist.
2: You were quoted in your book, Peace as a Civil Right, A Prayer for America, back in 2003, that joblessness, poverty, hunger, homelessness, and poor health care are all weapons of mass destruction. When you said that, what did you mean by that?
3: Well, you started off, remember why we went into Iraq. Weapons of mass destruction. It was like a drum. It was a hypnotic meme that you couldn't turn anywhere without hearing weapons of mass destruction. And people heard it so much, they say, well, there must be weapons of mass destruction. We got to get rid of Iraq. It was all a massive lie, and I knew it. So what I did when they were talking about weapons of mass destruction, the statement that I made that you quoted was to cause people to focus back on what a country's supposed to be about. You know, and poverty is a weapon of mass destruction. I've seen firsthand the effects that poverty have on people, the degradation. If you don't have a roof over your head, if you don't have food on the table, if you can't pay your utility bills, if you don't have clothes on your back, if your kids can't go to a decent school. I mean, this is what causes a nation to collapse. And it shouldn't happen when a nation has the kind of wealth that America has. It's just that there's this thinking about who deserves the money. This isn't, you know, a meritocracy is all well and good. And anybody who works hard should be able to get ahead, but that doesn't happen today. And so we have to reinspect the premises of participation in the polity and in the economy.
1: Poverty as a weapon of mass destruction, the government as the employer of last resort, and a system he calls, in his words, a racket that keeps the wealth going that way.
2: After the break, the counter-argument from someone who agrees a system is broken but reaches a vastly different conclusion about why and what to do about it. Romina Boccia of the Cato Institute joins us after the break.
0: 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Due diligence. We'll be right back.
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0: Real questions. Serious debate. This is America at 250. Due diligence. Here's Steve Herman and Bill Bernadone.
2: Our final guest today does not align with the left or the right, and she is quick to say so. At the Cato Institute, the guiding principle is liberty, and her argument about the safety net flows directly from that. Not indifference to the poor, a different answer to what actually helps them. Romita Pancia is the director of budget and entitlement policy at the Cato Institute, the principal author of The Debt Dispatch, a Substack newsletter on fiscal policy that members of Congress actually read, and the co-author of Reimagining Social Security, published in 2025. She has studied how other countries have reformed their retirement systems, and she has a blunt assessment of where the United States is headed if Congress doesn't act. She joins us now.
1: Some would say that it's the fiscal conservatives that appear to be generally more aligned with the libertarian point of view against sort of a safety net. And critics frame that, of course, as indifference to the poor. How do you describe the actual argument, and where do you think that characterization comes from?
12: I would have a hard time finding anyone who is against the safety net. The question, rather, is not, are you for or against the safety net? It's about what is the most effective way of providing a safety net? What should a safety net accomplish, and then at what level, whether that's what level of government or what level of organization, you know, talking about churches, mutual aid societies, and the like, can that safety net be most effectively provided? I think there's broad agreement that we all live in a community. And part of the value of being in a community is that at times we rely on each other for help and support. But what is the best level of, at which to receive that support, and what does that support need to look like? So it is a safety net that helps people bounce back instead of trapping them in poverty.
2: So what would your ideal social safety net look like in the United States?
12: So first, the Cato Institute doesn't take positions. Cato Institute employs scholars who take positions. So I can only speak for myself in this regard. And, you know, if you look at what works best for poverty, poverty is a very complex problem. When you look at what helps people rise out of poverty, you may have heard of the success sequence: graduate from high school first, then get a job, get married. If you want to have children after you have a job and you are married. And if you do those things in that sequence, your likelihood of living in poverty is greatly reduced. So a lot of poverty stems from behavioral effects, decision making that undermines people's prospects to be successful. And so with that, but that is like, is it a correlation? Do we observe people doing the right things and it keeps them out of poverty? Or is it actually something you can prescribe? And there's people differ on those, on how they view that question. In terms of what is most effective for helping people that need a hand up, especially a temporary hand up because they've encountered a bad situation, maybe they've fallen ill. We have lots of examples in U.S. history where mutual aid societies provided more personalized support that was also importantly mutual, meaning everyone contributed, and so everyone had a stake in the success of the society. And in turn, if someone needed help, they were seen as a member of the society. That's very different from the impartial, bureaucratized welfare state you see at a government level, especially at the federal government level, where the decision makers that design the support system are so far removed from the actual people and the help that they need that would actually help them get out of poverty that it can be a lot less effective. So the best safety net is one that's highly localized. It starts with the family and moves from there to the community level, and there can be churches, local nonprofits, as well as mutual aid societies. And then the state and local government would be another level, all of which are preferred over the federal government. There really is no role for the federal government in providing the welfare state. That should be done at a more local level.
1: Romina, there may be a few people listening to this program who actually remember a time when there was no Social Security in the United States. They'd be pretty old by now, and they're probably relying on Social Security. 1935 is when this got introduced. It was a very different America back then. Life expectancies were much shorter. There were more younger workers coming into the workforce. The economy was structured very differently. We had a lot more people working in factories in the agricultural sector. How much does that original design still fit the world it operates in today?
12: It's interesting you bring up Social Security because it was the first generalized welfare program in the United States. And if you look at the way it was designed, it wasn't designed to be a welfare program, or at least the framers of Social Security didn't want people to think of it that way. So they structured it as an earned benefit with a contributory payroll tax. And the only way you could receive benefits is if you first paid into the program. And that was all done very intentionally because at that time, in 1935, the American people didn't support the federal government providing welfare assistance. This was seen as something that should be done on a family, church, nonprofit, perhaps state and local level. And so this was a really big radical step for the federal government to get involved with welfare provision. And it's the welfare state has only grown from then on. And you make a raise a valid point that the conditions we encountered in 1935, coming out of the Great Depression, they're very different from the way in which our economy works today. And as you mentioned, our demographics have changed significantly. So Social Security is built on this Ponzi-like structure where younger working generations pay the benefits of the older retired generation. And when it first started, it wasn't fully pre-funded. If you look at the first Social Security recipient, Ida Fuller was her name. She actually lived quite a long time, and she contributed the equivalent in today's dollars of about $23,000 over her lifetime to Social Security, because she started paying in fairly late and then got to collect fairly early. And she ended up collecting more than $500,000 in today's dollars from the program. So the only way that that was possible was that you had many, many more younger workers who were paying the taxes for the program compared to the people collecting. That math has shifted significantly, which makes the program more expensive today. But what's also happened is that the age of eligibility, the so-called retirement age, has not kept up with improvements in life expectancy or longevity. And so you have more people collecting Social Security than in the past, because our society is aging. America's getting older. There are more seniors now than there were in the past compared to younger generations. And then you have those individuals collecting Social Security for longer, because life expectancy now is closer to 78, 80. When the program was started, life expectancy was 64, and you couldn't collect until 65. So it's really not intended to provide people with multiple decades of income support, but rather as sort of a last resort when people were approaching their life expectancy date and could no longer work. One last thing I want to highlight is that it's become so much easier for people to build wealth and financial security for themselves with new technology and tools that allow for auto enrollment, for example, and private retirement accounts, often with matches by their employers, and the invention of target date and other index funds where you don't have to have a financial advisor or be very financially savvy. And so long as you're consistent in saving, you can accumulate significant wealth privately. And the US, the amount that Americans have accumulated in 401ks is truly staggering. It's about 140% of GDP, so 1.4 times the size of the U.S. economy in private retirement assets. So that indicates that we don't need Social Security to play as big of a role today, because people have become wealthier and it's become much easier to save and accumulate wealth privately.
1: Three guests, a historian who showed us how the safety net was built, a former congressman who fought to protect it, and an economist who argues that protecting it means changing it fundamentally and soon. The debate over the social safety net is at its core a debate about what we owe each other and what we can afford to promise.
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21: A mass shooting in Ohio. I'm Pam Puso, Fox News. There was panic after gunfire erupted near a crowded street festival.
22: Toledo police say it happened around 5:37 p.m. They got a call of shots fired at the Old West End Festival, which, talking to folks around here, they say that that's a very popular one. They look forward to it every year, but things took a turn for a worse when they got the shots fired, and police saying that there were possibly 2 shooters shooting at each other. 12 people in total hit, 2 in critical condition, no one in custody.
21: Lauren Edwards with Fox 2. As police scour surveillance footage, they're asking people who attended the festival to review their cell phone video. Extremely vile. That's how Ukraine's president describes a drone attack by Russia. Overnight, a facility that stores spent nuclear fuel was hit. Officials say radiation levels are within normal limits. The attack comes as Ukraine strikes more targets within Russia.
23: Ukraine is ramping up its attacks against Russia, this time by striking near the site of a Kremlin-sponsored economic forum attended by Russian President Vladimir Putin. Saturday's drone attacks targeted oil refineries and military sites in St. Petersburg. The strikes come 2 days after Ukrainian President Volodymyr Zelensky sent an open letter to Putin urging him to end the country's 4-year war.
21: Fox's Chanley Painter. Israeli residents near the West Bank are being urged to stay inside their homes after a series of simultaneous shootings. That's according to Israeli rescue services. One Israeli man has been killed, at least five other people hurt. Israeli authorities say at least one attacker has been killed. Others are being sought. Yesterday, Palestinian officials said a seven-month-old boy was killed by Israeli soldiers while riding in his parents' car. America's listening to Fox News.
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4: Among this group, 101-year-old Gainesville resident Alan Kinder.
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4: He returned to Normandy for only the second time since landing on Utah Beach in August of 1944, 2 months after D-Day. He served with General George Patton's legendary Third Army as Allied forces pushed across Europe. The last time he went back to Normandy, he discovered the people there never forgot.
5: They remembered more than I remembered. I came home, I didn't think of it. They lived another 10 years, 20 years. No, it's a thrill to go back.
4: For Alan, that changed everything. And for many of these veterans, there may not be many more chances.
21: 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Remembering 9/11.
14: The 10th Tunnel to Towers tower climb comes just months before the 25th anniversary of the attacks of September 11th, 2001. 1,250 participants will climb 104 stories in memory of the lives and sacrifice of 9/11 heroes, including New York City firefighters Stephen Siller and Captain Billy Burke. At the end of the climb, participants will see the panoramic views in every direction, as well as the two reflecting pools below that mark the footprints where the Twin Towers once stood. The Tunnel to Towers Foundation provides mortgage payoffs or mortgage-free homes to injured veterans and first responders, as well as Gold Star families and families of fallen first responders. In New York City, Tanya J. Powers, Fox News.
21: A renewed push to abolish ICE.
24: Good luck with that. I don't think it's ever going to happen, but it concerns me why all of a sudden you got so many people jumping on board abolishing ICE. My theory is because they're upset. We're upset they're ruining their long-term plans.
21: Borders are Tom Homan. This weekend, more anti-ICE demonstrations were held outside an immigrant detention center in New Jersey. Several arrests were made. I'm Pam Puso, and this is Fox News.
20: 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Here's your national weather forecast on WSBA.
25: Patchy fog, otherwise sunny today with a high in the upper 80s. Tonight, mostly clear with a low in the low 60s. Tomorrow, we're kicking off your week cooler with a high in the low 80s. Tomorrow night, mostly clear with a low in the upper 50s. And Tuesday, sunny with a high in the mid 80s.
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27: So pleased to introduce you to Mitchell Muick. His story, I think, is one of resilience. He practices gratitude, and I think that the world has reverberated back to him because of that, and you'll understand that when you hear some of the things that he's gone through. He's a writer. He's written a couple of books that I just read, that one, which is his memoir, The Story, And the second one that I just could not put down either, Avignon, wait till you hear about that as well, all dealing with so much that he's dealt with. He was married at 19, and 6 months later, sadly, he lost his wife to cancer, and he grew up with a childhood that was so colorful, I'll put it that way, and moved all over the place and dealt with a crippling disease. So you'll hear what he's overcome and why I think it's so important that we talk to him, because of the inspiration his story, I think, lends itself to what we do in our own lives. So thanks so much for coming on, Mitchell.
0: Well, it's my pleasure, and thank you for having me on your show. It's a privilege.
27: Let's talk about your background, because I, you know, I teed that up a little bit in the beginning. And in your book, in your one book called The Story, you really detail it. But you grew up in a family with lots of boys, and you were in the middle, and you had a crippling disease, and you had a prognosis that they didn't give you much of a chance. So tell everybody about that.
0: Well, I had polio when I was 3. Which surprises some people, because the vaccine was available by then, but you got that before you went to school, and I was too young to go to school, so I hadn't gotten the vaccine. I think about my poor mom. You know, she's got this little boy, and the doctors are telling her that he's never going to walk without a leg brace, and by the time he's 25, he'll be in a wheelchair and all hunchbacked. But, you know, they forgot to tell me, so I didn't know. I just did whatever I could do trying to keep up with my brothers, and eventually I lost the leg brace, not exactly like Forrest Gump did in the movie, but I was able to get by, and the muscles, you know, the ones that I still had that were functioning, they did what they could do, and so I never felt like a cripple growing up.
27: And so that mindset and not realizing that probably really served you well.
0: Well, yes, I think so. Life is going to give us, all of us, problems and difficulties, and how you face those is going to have far more to do with what your outcome is than the problem itself, I think.
27: Yeah, and you talk about in the book, too, that you were raised by a mother who gambled to play poker to be able to feed the family, and then often too you ended up moving. So talk about your mom.
0: Well, I think she's the real hero in the story. Yeah. You know, her father left when she was about 10, and her mother was an alcoholic. And at 12, my mother was driving her mother from one bar to the next in the back roads of Sonoma County, California, from one bar to the next. So then by the age of 14, she started playing cards in the bars for money. And she got pretty good at it. So that's how she supplemented her income. And it seems kind of strange to have a woman supporting 6 kids on the money she makes playing poker, but she was pretty good. We usually had food, you know, but not always, but usually. And we usually had a house, not always. But in the times when we didn't have a house, that's when us boys loved it the most. We loved the books, you know, Tom Sawyer, Huckleberry Finn, and stuff like that. And when you're camping on the river or on the lake because you don't have a house, today they'd say, oh, look at that poor homeless family. And we were like, wow, this is great. Look at all those poor kids got to live in houses.
27: And again, that goes back to that mindset that you must have, you know, you were adaptable when you were so young. And, you know, you say in your book, you talk about your mom. You say at 35, she was a single woman with 6 children to raise on her own, and she had no parental example to follow. She had no training on raising children, didn't have a high school diploma. And besides playing poker, she would work in seasonal jobs. Like she worked at a fruit canning factory, but again, that was seasonal. And then she would take all of you to the fields and orchards to pick fruit to make money for school clothes and whatever you needed. And you say that you remember doing that when you were 6 years old.
0: I do. And I remember thinking how great it was, because if we filled up a 50-pound box of apples, we got 10 cents, which, you know, in 1963, that was two candy bars. So that was exciting. We picked prunes, apples. My brother Matthew and I, we found a job when I was 8 picking blueberries for 10 cents a pound. Longest day I remember working was 10 hours and made 22 pounds, which is $2.20. But in today, if you do the candy bar monetary exchange method, that's 44 candy bars.
27: Wow. That sounds good to me.
0: and I learned something. I learned that you can't eat 44 candy bars.
27: Mm-hmm.
0: No matter how much you might want to or think you can, you just can't do it.
27: Yeah. And one of the things that definitely was part of growing up was moving around. What was moving around like, and when did that all start, and where did you head?
0: Well, I went to 3 different schools in second grade. So it started from the beginning. And us boys, I don't know, it didn't bother me. To us, it was some new territory to investigate. And I joke, a new village to pillage. 5 of us running around loose, mom working nights. We wore out a number of neighborhoods, probably. There probably wasn't any neighborhoods that was sorry to see us move on. But at 11, where our house had burned down when I was 10, and we lost everything in it practically. And we were helped out by a church organization. And I don't know what association my mother had with them. But they helped us out. But after about a year, mom was still making her living in the card houses, and us boys had police visiting us probably once a week at the house. And my mom got a warning one day, someone from the church saying that they had turned her in to Child Protective Services and they were going to come take us kids away the next day. So mom loaded everything she could that night in her 1952 Chevy pickup truck, and with us sitting on top of it, and she just headed north.
27: Wow.
0: To camp that summer.
27: And what do you remember about that, about camping, like you were just going to get into?
0: Oh, it was beautiful. She had a friend that had a private lake up in Lake County, California, and we were allowed to just stay there and camp. And we swam in the lake every day. We had a rope swing. We could practice swinging and diving and doing flips off of it. There was 99 acres of woods associated with it. And my brothers and I practiced building lean-tos and survival things. And it was exciting for us. We loved it.
27: When we return with Mitch Muick, our guest this week, we talk about his 16-year-old job in Death Valley, working in an open-pit mine and becoming a foreman before the age of 18. That's next. We'll meet you on the flip.
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27: And we're back with Mitch Muick. Mitch, I know that we're going to talk about the Death Valley experience and what that was like to be the foreman over 25 men, and you weren't even 18 years old. But before we get there, you had what as far as education is concerned?
0: I do have an eighth grade diploma.
27: Mm-hmm.
0: You know, well actually, my brother has it on his ranch in California still. I live in New York. But, I graduated eighth grade, but they mailed me the diploma because I was banned from the ceremony, which I no doubt deserved, but I had zero interest in attending a graduation ceremony. So it was like they thought they were punishing me, but felt like Brer Rabbit, you know. Please don't throw me in a briar patch.
27: Because I can just move on from there, exactly.
0: Oh, I did a little bit of high school, but one year I went on Christmas vacation, and, well, I'm still on it.
27: It just
0: kind of a working vacation.
27: Yeah, it just continued. So with that kind of a background and then and going through school just to eighth grade, what'd you do after that?
0: Well, I did a little bit of high school, and then I had to leave the state of California because, you know, they had these truancy laws. And I'd already had a taste of that when I was 12. I'd missed so much school in seventh grade, they came and arrested me and put me in front of the judge. And the judge says, "Boy, what is your problem?" I said, "I don't have any problems." "Well, why don't you go to school?" "I don't like school." I said, "Well, the problem is that it's the law. And if you don't go to school, you're going to go to juvenile hall. And in juvenile hall, you'll go to school every day. You just won't go home at the end of the day." He says, "You got a problem with that?" And I said, "Well, no, I wouldn't like that." I said, "I'll tell you what, I'll make you a deal." And the judge looks at me, leans forward, says, "You're going to make me a deal." My mom's kicking me under the table, you know, says, "Shut up, boy." And he said, "What kind of deal are you going to make me?" I said, "Well, I'll keep a B average in all my classes, and I'll go to school at least 3 days a week." He looks at me and he goes, "A B average?" I said, "Yes, sir." "3 days a week?" I said, "Yes, sir." And he paused and he looked at me. "Okay. You're on 3 months probation. If you drop below a B in any of your classes, and I'll get your transcripts every Friday, or you've missed more than 2 days in any week, I don't care if you're dead. You'll be standing in front of me and I will not be happy." So that's what I did for the next 3 months. Some weeks I'd go Monday, Wednesday, and Friday, so I didn't have to do 2 days in a row. And then some weeks, if I wanted to go backpacking or something, I could go Monday, Tuesday, Wednesday, take off Thursday, Friday, Saturday, Sunday, Monday, Tuesday. But I think more than anything, it just gave me a sense of control, because what I really hated about school was that it was mandatory. You didn't have an option. And you studied the subject they gave you, and you reached the conclusions that they taught you. And I just wasn't compliant. I loved to read and I loved to learn, but I didn't like those parameters. So if they'd have said school's optional, come if you want, you know, it's open, learn what you want, I'd have probably been there 7 days a week. So love to read and learn and put things together. So I never felt like my life was really diminished for lack of a high school diploma or a college degree for that matter.
27: And you certainly had grit, because you worked, how old were you? You worked in a mining company and you were in, of all places, Death Valley, which is really tough.
0: Well, in Redding, California, where I had been for my earlier teenage years, it can get hot there. The hottest I ever saw was 118. Oof. In Redding. The record up there is 121. And in Death Valley, it never got over 128 while I was there. Wasn't a lot of difference. A lot drier in Death Valley. But, you know, you're 16 years old and you don't know what you can and can't do. Probably kill me now, but yeah, I was 16. I needed to leave the state, and at 17, I'd lied about my age and got a job in an open pit mine in Death Valley. And before I turned 18, they made me the foreman in charge of the mine. I was in charge of all the equipment, 25 men, and in charge of the blasting. I wasn't even old enough to legally be there, but yeah, how exciting is that? I mean, what boy doesn't want to blow stuff up?
27: Boy, I like the way you put that. What was it like day-to-day working, especially working as the foreman?
0: Well, it was hot. we had a lot of big, heavy equipment, and when I went to work there, I would take home the operating and maintenance manuals on all the equipment and study it and work every shift that I could. To me, it was, you know, you're getting paid to drive big Tonka toys and blow stuff up. How much doesn't get better than that?
27: Right.
0: But it was a challenge because when they made me foreman, I had men there that, you know, they had 20, 30 years experience in mining, and I'm 17. And in the beginning, the young guys thought, oh, this is great. You know, we got this young guy in here. We get away with whatever we want. And the old guys were like, oh, man, this kid's going to mess everything all up. But within about a month, it had reversed. The young guys hated me, and the old guys respected me because I would go to them and ask them

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1: And we got married in December of 1975, and she died 6 months later.
2: Wow. And to lose her so quickly and have that young love, how did you deal with that? How'd you cope with that afterwards?
1: Well, I tell people it's a tragedy, of course. But in looking back, I have to say it was probably the most valuable experience of my life.
2: When we continue with our special guest, Mitch Mewick, dealing with the blows of cancer at a young age, what that lesson taught him, and what he passes on to others through one of his books, The Story. That's coming up.
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1: And we're back with Mitch Mulick. Mitch, telling us those stories about your wives and losing them both to cancer, what did you learn that you took with you for the rest of your life?
2: Most of us, you know, we're well up in years before we start having those types of experiences. And then we're so set in our life and in our ways that it affects us, but it, you know, kind of wears off. But at 19, to learn that don't take it for granted. Excuse me. Don't take your life for granted. Don't take the people in your life for granted. Don't think they'll always be there. There'll be time later, because they won't always be there. All of us are heading down that long, slippery slope, and none of us are going to stay, and none of us know when that's going to happen. So my attitude became, and still is, if there's something you think you should do, well, just get busy doing it. And if there's something you think you should say, get it said. And it gave me a reflection on life that's truly been beneficial, I think. I know for me, but the changes that it engendered in me, I think, resulted in it being very beneficial for many other people that my life's had an impact on.
1: Yeah, and after the loss of Nadine, then you know, had been at the job in the mines. What did you do after that? Where did you take a career path that you were trying to maybe sort of carve out, or like a river, watch where it flows?
2: Well, we left the desert before she died. I wanted to take her back to Northern California and see family and friends before she passed. And she passed actually very quickly and surprisingly quick, within the week of us getting back to Northern California. But she'd had three children from a previous marriage. And so I had them at that point to take care of. And that was my plan. You know, she had made me promise that, you know, her ex-husband wouldn't get those kids. And so he was a long-haul truck driver that, you know, she divorced him when she found out he had another wife and a family in another state. That was why she never had the money she needed to feed her kids, because, you know, he was spending half of what he made there. Mm-hmm. And I promised her that he wouldn't get them. But as things worked out, I wasn't able to keep that promise, which is one of the sad things in my life. He showed up there with a woman that he claimed to be his wife, which I doubted that she was. But and a few months later, there was a thing in the paper about their marriage license being taken out. But the judge said I didn't have any more legal access to those children than a man off the street, because my only connection was through my wife and marriage to her. When she died, that ends. So he couldn't grant them to me. So that was a hard one. Shortly after that, he took them and moved to Alaska, and then I never saw them again. Until just a couple years ago, I finally found one of them and went to Oklahoma and spent a couple times visiting with him. Found the other boy in Portland, Oregon, visited with him last year. Unfortunately, the daughter died at the age of 27. She got AIDS from her husband. So, sad story there, but again, in life, you know, you get dealt a hand, and like I'm always said, you got to play the cards that you've been dealt.
1: Yeah, and there, at least you were able to reconnect with the two boys, which, well, after all that time that passed, and you knowing their mother so at such a young age, that would have been interesting to see how their lives had gone after all that time.
2: It was interesting, but it's sad also. the youngest, you know, he spent time in prison. And although now he's, you know, he's holding it together and he's got custody of his two children and raising them and doing what he can for them. But he's very resentful of some stepmothers that he had along the way. And the older one, see, Timmy was only four when his mother died. Stacy was eight. And he's doing well. He's in Oklahoma. But, you know, just to hear the hardness that they had in their lives and the struggles, which you wished you could have been there for.
1: Mm.
2: But you can't go back, you know. You can't go forward in your life looking backwards. Because same thing like driving down the road. If you spend all your time staring in your rearview mirror, you're going to be in the ditch or wrapped around a tree.
1: Yeah, that's a good way to put it. Yep, exactly. And, you know, you move on in your life and you meet another woman and you get married. And at 42, you lose her as well.
2: Yeah. Yeah, we were married 22 years. And she developed cancer inside her biliary tract in her liver, and it was inoperable from the moment they found it. They thought she'd last about 3 months, but I took care of it home there for 13 months. Lived long enough to see our daughter get married and see her older brother really change his life. Because he had a lot of problems with drug and alcohol and eating disorder. And when he found out that his sister was going to die, it really had a profound impact on him, and he changed his life. So the valuable 13 months.
1: Yeah, plus the children too.
2: Yeah, well, we had my second wife and I had one child, our daughter, who currently has four children of her own. They live here in New York, about 10 minutes away from where I am now. But, yeah, and as far as my life worked, you know, I started cutting firewood, working for myself, and I did a few other things, and then moved to Oklahoma and started a concrete construction company and then a trucking company, and then moved to Texas and started a framing company, and that's my business to this day. I still have the business operating in California. We build schools or apartments or office buildings or anything out of wood.
1: And that became a valuable skill for you too, because you live in a house that you were able to, with a buddy, build.
2: Yeah. Well, I've literally built thousands of houses, and I've never built one for myself to live in before. And so we built this house here in New York on 3 acres. You know, it's beautiful. It's got a nice little meadow and a pond and deer in it, a backyard. Bear wanders through once in a while, and fox and marmots and all kinds of little critters.
1: Coming up next with Mitch Mewick, becoming a writer.
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1: We're back with Mitch Miewick. And Mitch, you've written a couple of books, and the first one is The Story. Was it really exciting to do that?
2: Oh, it was fun writing the old stories, and it was moving to me to remember a lot of the people in my life that had an impact on me. One had an impact was an old water well driller in the desert when I first got there. I was working for him, and so I was sleeping in a tool shed on a ranch and working a couple days a week just for room and board. But then I got this job with the water well driller, and I don't know that he was overtly trying to teach me about life, but he definitely taught me about life and about toughness. When I met Cookie, he didn't have any heels on his feet. The year before, he'd lowered the derrick on his drilling rig into a 14,000-volt power line, and it had blown his heels off his feet. And when I met him, he was still having muscle and skin grafts on his feet, and he wasn't supposed to be working, but he'd get up at 5 in the morning and soak his feet, and his wife would scrape out any dead tissue and then put on these antibiotic creams and wrap his feet up, and then he'd slip on these oversized penny loafers and go out and work 10 or 12 hours standing on the balls of his feet. He was an ex-prize fighter from back in the 30s, and his nose was all crooked and his ears were all cauliflowered up. And he had these glasses that were like Coke bottle bottoms because of the shock that his body had taken. But he used to say, it's a great life if you don't weaken. And he embodied that. And I think that had quite an impact on me. Many other lessons that I learned from him just by watching him. And other people in my life, you know, that had an impact. And so writing the book was kind of like a tribute to their stories also.
1: Yeah, because you write about them, you write about your life and your encounters with people and being at the highest of highs when great things happen. And then what happens when you learned how to move through tragedy, as you told us earlier in our conversation. And then you seg from telling your own story to deciding, I'm going to do this novel. Avignon is the novel. And it's so intriguing. How did you come up with this idea?
2: Well, after I'd finished the first book and I submitted it, and a publisher said it was going to be a couple weeks, and we only accept about 1 out of 4. 2 days later, they called me and said, we want this book. So that was encouraging. And I thought, well, I'll just write another book then, because there's still ice and snow and everything out there. And a couple years ago, my wife and I were traveling around Europe, and we're driving through southern France, and here was this city of Avignon that I hadn't known anything about, but it's one of the few medieval stone-walled cities left in France. And so we spent some time there that day poking around, and then around now in the afternoon we're going to head on towards Paris. Well, my wife was sleepy, you know, so she's trying to take a nap. And so I'm driving, and I'm starting to get a little sleepy, but I need to keep going. And so I thought, well, I got to stay awake. But when I'm driving on my own, cross country or wherever, if I get sleepy, I have a cure for that. Now, I've never acquired a taste for muddy water, is what I call coffee. And what I'll do is I'll just sing, which works really well, because when I sing, nobody's going to sleep. But I can't do that because my wife's trying to take a nap. So I thought, well, I'm looking around at the ranches and the countryside in southern France, and I started just creating a story in my head to entertain myself about a ranch with a family and different characters on the ranch, and then bad guys, and then a hero comes, and I was just creating a movie in my head to entertain myself, to stay awake. And by the time we got to Paris, I had this whole story line, and I was telling my wife about it, and she liked the story. And after, you know, I wrote the first book and it's still ice and snow outside, I thought, I'm just going to write another book. So that's when I wrote Avignon.
1: And in the characters in it, you know, you have William Walker, and he's a Montana guy, and he's very discreet. You know, we won't tell everybody everything about the book, but he's very discreet, and he, you know, he gets drawn into things that he's actually trying to get away from, that he's trying to escape from, but he is able to pay attention, observe things and whatnot, and he observes some pretty interesting things, I think, along the way. What when you sat down and wrote this and you were fleshing out the characters, how much of you and how much of what you saw, maybe just in the short time there, how much of that was part of what you started to think about to weave into the story?
2: Well, it's interesting how it developed. I had a general idea of the storyline, but I have to say the story didn't really turn out the way I had thought. I think one of the problems with a lot of books these days and movies is that the writers want to get right into the heavy action and, you know, pull the reader and or the viewer in, and they don't really develop the characters well enough. So now you have all this action, but it's happening to people that you don't really feel a connection to. So I spent the first five chapters or so of Avignon trying to really develop the main characters and their personalities and their backgrounds and why they were the way they were, the things that they felt, and the things that they had gone through in life. But how much of that is my own experience? Well, I guess a lot of it. I was recently thinking about how would I sum up this book or the main character. And the main character, of course, as in any book, is pivotal to the story. And I summed it up in my mind. It's really the story about a man just trying to be what a man should be. That he should have the compassion. He should have the interest in helping others. And of course, you know, you have to make the protagonist a hero. So he's got all these abilities. But the core personality of the person, I think, is what really makes a story gripping. But the book has in it, it has a man in the ranch that had lost his wife, but who had remarried and then lost a son. It has a daughter in it that went into a bad marriage and then ends up coming out of it with an 8-year-old son and her feelings and her emotions. And it has other peripheral characters. One is another sister who, Colette, she was really fun to write. She's a wide open personality and she was fun, and then other characters to bring back in. William's brother, two of his brothers get involved and one more so than the other, but the relationships between my brothers and I no doubt bled into those interactions. Me having gone through the loss of a wife and knowing that devastation, time that it takes to get past it. So, you know, it's like any really good novel. It's got a hero, and it's got the bad guys, and it's got a human emotion. So I enjoyed writing it, and it was moving for me to write it. You know, I'm a big, tough guy, right? And I'm sitting there at the kitchen counter writing this, and my wife looks over at me sometimes. She goes, "Are you crying?" All I could say is, "Well, it's sad."
1: Wow. Well, we could talk to you all day. You are filled with really interesting stories, and I would say a zest for life, and certainly lessons along the way that you've taught us in this conversation. So, Mitchell Muick, thanks so much for joining us on the show.
2: Well, like I said, it's my pleasure. Enjoy getting the opportunity to share some of the things that I've learned along the way.
3: I'm Kate Delaney. Thanks for joining us. We'll be back next week with another inspiring story.
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16: Searching for suspects. I'm Deborah Valentine, Fox News. A mass shooting at a street festival in Toledo, Ohio on Saturday leaves at least 12 people hurt, two wounded critically, according to police. Fox 2 Detroit's Lauren Edwards reports from Toledo.
17: Toledo police say it happened around 5:37 p.m. They got a call of shots fired at the Old West End Festival, which, talking to folks around here, they say that that's a very popular one. They look forward to it every year, but things took a turn. turn for or worse when they got the shots fired, and police saying that there were possibly two shooters shooting at each other. 12 people in total hit, two in critical condition, no one in custody. Here, they're looking for two shooters. Police say that they are reviewing all leads, reviewing video. There's cameras everywhere. People have their cell phones, but they're asking anyone with information to please reach out to them as soon as possible. Here in Toledo, Lauren Edwards, Fox 2 News.
16: The counting of primary ballots continues in California. Fox's Chanley Painter has more.
13: A Los Angeles Department of Justice official is debunking baseless social media claims that Republican mayoral candidate Spencer Pratt received no new votes after California's primary election Tuesday. Pratt, a former reality TV star, is facing off against incumbent mayor Karen Bass and city councilwoman Nithya Raman. Bass currently holds the lead. The top two vote getters will face off in the November general election. Federal officials say they're investigating multiple claims of election fraud. Meantime, former U.S. Health Secretary Javier Becerra has advanced to the general election for California's governor. It's still not clear if he'll face Republican and former Fox News host Steve Hilton or billionaire Democrat Tom Steyer.
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16: A group of 27 veterans returned to Normandy for the 82nd anniversary of the D-Day landings on Saturday. Fox 5 Atlanta's Tyler Finger reports.
19: Among this group, 101-year-old Gainesville resident Alan Kinder.
20: I hadn't even thought of the war in 80 years.
19: He returned to Normandy for only the second time since landing on Utah Beach in August of 1944, 2 months after D-Day. He served with General George Patton's legendary Third Army as Allied forces pushed across Europe. The last time he went back to Normandy, he discovered the people there never forgot.
20: They remembered more than I remembered. I came home, I didn't think of it. They lived another 10 years, 20 years. No, it's a thrill to go back.
19: For Alan, that changed everything. And for many of these veterans, there may not be many more chances.
16: The trip is routinely sponsored by Delta Airlines and the Best Defense Foundation. D-Day was the largest naval invasion in history with around 10,000 casualties. Over 7,000 vessels and nearly 12,000 aircraft were involved. A pop artist headlines tonight's Tony Awards at Radio City Music Hall in New York City. Fox's Michelle Polino reports on tonight's Tonys.
0: Pink is set to host the 79th annual Tony Awards. The pop star, known for her trapeze-like moves during her stadium shows, says fans can expect plenty of costume changes and stunts, and not just from her. According to Variety, she said she is hoping to cajole another performer into taking a chance with a stunt. Leading this year's nominations are The Lost Boys and Schmigadoon with 12 nominations each, followed by Ragtime with 11 and Arthur Miller's Death of a Salesman, Cats' The Jellicle Ball, and Richard O'Brien's The Rocky Horror Show, all with 9. The Tony Awards broadcast live on CBS and streams on Paramount Plus starting at 8 Eastern. Michelle Polino, Fox News.
16: I'm Deborah Valentine. This is Fox News.
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22: Patchy fog, otherwise sunny today with a high in the upper 80s. Tonight, mostly clear with a low in the low 60s. Tomorrow, we're kicking off your week cooler with a high in the low 80s. Tomorrow night, mostly clear with a low in the upper 50s. And Tuesday, sunny with a high in the mid 80s.
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23: From all across America, I am Mike Hewitt, and this is The Mike Hewitt Show. Family, business, work, and politics like you've never heard it before. Let's get to it. Okay, Ludwig. Ludwig, I got to have you coach me, if you can imagine that, folks. I'm dead serious. Something I genuinely do not intellectually understand. So, keeping in mind, preface it. As I've said many times in the past on this show, I'm a non-interventionist. I would have preferred Trump not take the assault to Iran, although I understand why he did it. 47 years of them nonsense. They've never kept a single, they've never honored a single agreement they've made with anybody in the world. Forget both Democrat and Republican presidents coming from Jimmy Carter forward. They've literally never honored a commitment they've entered into. Set that aside for a minute. So here's where we're at. Trump engages. We can debate till the cows come home. Why? But Trump engages in an assault on Iran. The assault lasted, depending on who's telling the story, between 39 and 40 days. Depending on who's telling the story, it ended on April 7th or April 8th. That's the difference in the variant. And now, this week, the House of Representatives and their infinite wisdom, powered by the screwball fringe nutty left, decide, hey, he's in the middle of negotiation. We have a way to help him achieve the negotiation that we all said he should have done in the first place by taking away his power. Ludwig, coach me. How does it make sense for the elected representatives from either or both parties to wait more than a month after the conflict has ended in the stages of negotiation to let's clip his wings? Let's do a bipartisan vote to withdraw troops from the Iranian, right in the middle of negotiations. Folks, I don't care if you're left, right, interventionist, I don't care about none of those things. What matters is the stage the president is in negotiations, not only with Iran, but most of the countries in the Middle East and Europe. Talk about absolutely numbskull, arrogant, raw, fringe left ideological motivations. Lud, I'll get off my rant. Coach me. How could this make sense to anybody to do that now?
24: Because any win for Trump is bad for them. They don't look at it as a win for America. It's a win for Trump. And I mean, I don't know if you've been following this week with the Rubio hearing with the
23: Clown
24: Intelligence Committee.
23: The Clown
24: Show? The circus?
23: Yeah.
24: Yeah. And that's a perfect example of what we're dealing with in this.
23: Right. Now, and in all fairness, those that say I like Trump, but I don't like his presentation, they don't like his public antics, those folks that say that, if you look at Rubio, this guy is the statesman. Whether you agree with all of his ideologies or not, same thing. I don't care. This guy's presentation has been absolutely statesmanlike, professional. And yet they still want to yell about his shoes and turn it into a circus, a clown show. Folks, I genuinely don't get it. In fact, let me skip forward on my list of things to talk about. Sunny Houston. Is that how you say that lady's name from The View? Sunny from The Houston. View. I'll say that again.
24: Oh, jeez. Houston, yep. Or Bozo.
23: All right. Sunny vows to hold her nose and vote for known, this is her words, cheater, anti-Semite, liar, racist, and homophobe, rather than voting for a female centrist Republican. And in fairness, the Republican in the state of Maine's U.S. Senator, was it Collins? Susan, yeah. Collins. We've talked
24: I'd be
23: about
24: holding her. My nose and vote for her.
23: We have to talk. We talk about her off and on for the entire history of this show. She is center left ideologically, folks. If you get your honest meters out and say, where is her ideology? Where is her voting record? She's center left. These people, listen, it's blue no matter what. It's absolutely, they could be Adolf Hitler, Idi Amin, Putin, it doesn't matter. If they've got a D by their name, that's what they're going to do. I don't understand the thinking of party above country, party above citizens, party above everything. That's Soviet Union thinking. And I'm not trying to be shrill, folks, but when you look at a guy that's running around with Nazi symbolisms tattooed on his body, doing sexting while he's married, saying outrageous things, and say, yep, I'll vote for him, rather than the centrist female. Ludwig, I, honest folks, I don't get that mindset. I just don't get it. Other than to call it Soviet centrist power. They want single party governance. That is the Soviet Union. That is China. That is Cuba. It was Venezuela.
24: It doesn't make sense to me if somebody like her, if she really knew anything that she was talking about, she would not be advocating for any of this. Because the moment she would speak out against them on national TV, see ya, to the gulag. You don't get to speak the way she does in the kind of system she's looking for.
23: I agree with that. But they think that they're the elite and that when they look to stymie or push back on freedom of speech, what they're actually trying to say is we are going to silence those who object against us. Those who disagree will be silenced. And listen, that's a paraphrase, but that's Stalinism. That's exactly what that is.
24: Who did Castro kill right away?
23: The folks that dissented with him on his team.
24: Che Guevara.
23: Right.
24: The revolutionary who put him into power, murdered him right away.
23: Right, but not just him, a bunch of people that were on his side that he questioned their loyalty. The same as Trotsky. Trotsky didn't get killed. He got, well, inevitably he did, but he got sent out of Russia because he challenged the concepts that were being advanced. By the way, he was actually worse. He was a globalist. They were national communists. That's really the dividing difference. But they didn't, you don't agree with us? Get out of here. The folks, that's not what the arena of ideas actually means. I know that our side and the other side in America, when we stop this nonsense and enter the arena of ideas where we can have civil, respectful conversations about best paths forward. But when this lady is saying on national TV, I'm going to vote for the anti-Semite Nazi before I vote for the centrist female because she's got an R by her name, that's off the hook nutties. Just absolutely nutty. I'm sorry, folks. It's got me wound up. I do not understand the thinking other, and I'm not trying to be shrill, but other than to point to single-party governance like the Soviet Union, there's no other way to rationalize how they see vote blue or nobody.
24: But they're they're putting people in office who asked, like Rubio this week, about shoes. That Trump gave a pair of shoes that were too big. And he's like, really? We have an Iranian conflict going on, and you're worried about some shoes, lady?
23: Right.
24: If this is their kind of line of questioning. Now, I'll be fair. When Republicans are questioning the Democrat, a lot of times they're going, will you stop and just ask the questions?
23: Right.
24: Because there's a lot of grandstanding. But this seemed exceptional.
23: It did.
24: Exceptional with some of the questions.
23: It did. But a lot of it is folks trying to get YouTube clips. The elected, by the way, is who I'm talking about.
24: Oh, he called me on that too. I hope you get your TikTok from the little thing your staffer wrote.
23: Oh yeah. It's all about contributions. It's about fundraising by appealing to a segment of the populace that are absolutely out to lunch. By the way, fringe left and fringe right, to your point. People get exams. Oh my God, we got them this time. Folks, when we defeat these people, we're defeating ourselves. I don't know why that concept is so hard to understand. If you make Trump lose, he's the president of the entire of the country, not just Republicans and not just MAGA. I don't know, folks. I'm not asking for anybody to fail. Stay with us. We will be right back.
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23: All right, Ludlow, I can't, folks. I'm sorry. I mean, apologize in advance. I cannot get off this wagon. Very next article I come across. Fox News poll, Democratic unity, Republican crossover shape Ohio Senate race. Inflation is the defining issue for Ohio voters. And I pause and I think about that for a minute. And listen, it's just math. Some of this stuff is just math. If you look back at the Biden administration, and folks, please understand, I'm not trying to do the better now thing. I'm just looking at the math. During the Biden administration, Ludwig and I debated about whether it was hyperinflation. You said hyperinflation is defined at 50%. Is that what you said?
24: 35% in a very short period of time.
23: 35%. And he was hovering near 20% at his peak. And it averaged about 7%. That's what I recall. And I'll just stick with the average, just shy of 7%, because I can defend that for the period. The problem with it is, folks, is I can't point to a reason. I understand intellectually why it happened. When you print a lot of money and inject it into the economy because you're blowing money, that causes inflation. But I can't point to a cause other than to gift away money. When I look at Trump's inflation, first, does not come anywhere near what Biden's era did. But I can sit down and point to a rationale, say, I don't like it. It angers me. I'm not happy about it. But I understand why, and I understand what it was before we went to Iran, and I already see it starting to head downhill. You can point to it. And by the way, part of the riddle for the first era, what for the first segment, one of the reasons that Dems want to hurt him is they want that inflation to stay high, because for them it's a reelection issue, which is why we're talking about Ohio right now. So I say, wait a minute. If he's successful in negotiations, everybody in the world knows that the inflation rate will fall. It's already falling, because there has been success. The more success, the further the rate will fall. And I stand back and I go, why in the world would the House of Representatives or any elected official from either party decide they want to take the rug out from underneath him when he's negotiating? Oh, I get it. They want to make sure that inflation remains an issue. Forget the fact that you and your family are paying for it. Now we're paying inflation solely so that they have an election issue at midterms. Folks, I'm sorry. I find that repulsive. And to be fair, I've seen it on both sides of the divide over the years. It's like line item veto when Ronald Reagan wanted it, and the Democrats were yelling, that's unconstitutional. And then when the Republicans wanted it, the back and forth, three full revelations since Reagan wanted line item veto. Both parties have taken the same argument against it and for it, but opposite. Sometimes you pause and you go, stop. The United States citizenry is who's paying the cost for these numbskull, self-gratifying motivations to drive inflation, to slow the wars negotiating. I don't, Lud, help me out, because I'm frustrated with all of them.
24: No, I think a big one right now is the electric bill. A lot of people are seeing their electric bills through the roof right now, especially in Michigan and consumers' energy.
23: Wait, I got to stop you. Hang on. How can that be? Because the goobermen have largely taken direct control over the utilities. And everybody knows the government treats folks fairly. It's those rotten, evil private organizations that are dastardly. So how could the utility companies be financially molesting the folks? How's that work, Leslie?
24: Well, I'm going to go exactly to my point. So
23: I know.
24: Former Speaker of the House here, former candidate, put a video up today on Facebook of his son going around and turning off lights because of he heard that Consumers Energy was asking for another spike rate.
23: Is that are you talking about Tom Leonard?
24: Yeah. It was a cute video. It was funny.
23: Yeah, and Tom Leonard is a personal friend of mine. He's a great guy, great children, great wife. I got to tell you, he's making a really valid point. I'm glad you raised it. He's been a guest on the show several times over the years. We need to get him back because I need to ask him. He's a former Speaker of the House in Michigan. I need to ask that. I know it's a silly, naive question. I get it. But the states have largely, completely, they've socialized the utility industry. Let's be candid about it.
24: Well, I'm looking at this video, and I'm like, there's a couple comments. Let's see what people got on there. And one guy literally justified the spike rate because it's going to help pay for newer and improved infrastructure. And I'm like, are you serious? Our electric bills in the last 5 years have went up 20 to 30% because of inflation.
23: Right.
24: And now you want another spike to fix this infrastructure?
23: Yeah.
24: Where's all the money going that you made in business? I had to take some of my profits and put it back to reinvest in my business. Sure. I don't just get to rake the price up because, oh, I need a new building. I'm just going to charge more.
23: Right.
24: And because you know what happens? Consumers leave. But with our system with this, we can't leave. Right. What else are we going to do? Solar? Wind? Right. That's too expensive for us to put on our own houses.
23: But
24: my other question, Mike, is how did we get this stuff in the first place before we had these high rates and taxes? We got roads. We had sewers built. We got electrical infrastructure, yet we paid fractions on the dollar back then and no taxes.
23: Well, but listen now, two answers to that. First, the original roads that started in

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1: 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Stay with us, folks. We'll be right back.
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0: 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If you go to YouTube and find the Mike Hewitt Show Minute. I'm working really hard at building that new channel. Anybody that is familiar with trying to move forward on those kind of platforms, it's tough. It takes a lot of people. Go there, listen to a couple of them, like them, subscribe to it. By the way, if you don't like it and you don't like me, leave a comment. I love interacting with folks from across the spectrum. I mean it. Serious. Also visit themikehewittshow.com. From there, you can listen to past episodes of this show, the immediate episode, this one, and also the 60-second spots, as I affectionately refer to them. So, Ludwig, when we're talking about democracy, the left is saving democracy. Have you noticed? I'm certain.
1: Is that why they appointed their own candidate?
0: Yeah. So, and by the way, that's what many folks are talking about this week with Jill Biden. We chose Kamala. I try to get my head around that, folks. And I'm to the Democrats listening. Honest, I'm being respectful. I genuinely do not understand how the party that says it's here to save democracy from the Republicans think it's okay to skip the primary and do an appointment rather than I don't get it. That's such a deviation from common sense.
1: But Kamala's not the first pick. Hillary was picked. Obama was picked. We know for a fact Hillary was, because Bernie would have been the nominee if it went for superdelegates.
0: Right. Right.
1: By the way, those delegates are the ones that are elected to tell you that they know more than you, the voters, so they're going to pick the candidate.
0: I listen, that's not how democracy works. And by the way, I am a Republican, but when I look at the United States, I don't see a republic. I'm going to get nasty grams from my side, and I don't see it as a democracy, so I can get some nasty grams from the other side. We are a hybrid, a democratic republic. That's how Thomas Jefferson described it. One of the first political parties was the Democratic Republican. Because we're a hybrid, we democratically elect our representative government. It's just, this isn't rocket science, to use the cliche. Anyway, so they choose their nominees. They don't elect them in a primary or in a convention. They sprinkle pixie dust and say, poof, you're the democratically one I elected, I just chose. I don't get the average Democratic voter. And folks, if you're listening and you're a Democrat voter and this makes sense to you, I'm honest. I don't understand it. Please shoot me an email. The email, even my phone number, is right on the website. Explain to me how this works. I'm tired of reading social media, because any of these conversations on social media erupt into nothing but F-bombs and outrageous behavior. I'm interested in an intellectual conversation. Explain to me how that makes sense, because I don't get it. All right, next, Lud. Gallup poll finds Americans support LGBTQ and the rest of the alphabet issues. It's sliding backward amid cultural shift. Support for legal same-sex marriage drops to 65%. I don't know what doesn't matter to me. Here's the part about the conversation that I'm trying to advance. Folks, if you're a Democrat, I'm still talking to you. Everything the left does, it overreaches on. And every single time, without fail, it finds itself flailing backwards because of the overreach. Why don't you ever just reach for common sense centrist positions where people on the right could go, yeah, I don't agree with it, but okay, I get it. When you drive it over and over and over again with men in the women's bathrooms, etc., guys like me that have raised four daughters, yeah, no, that's a bridge too far. And I'm a classical liberal. I could actually hear some of the things you're saying until you go too far. Yes, Ludwig.
1: So a couple of things here. One, why are we still polling on same-sex marriage? It's not going anywhere. Listen, they should be as miserable with in-laws living with them as anybody else.
0: Everybody from sea to signing sea, from Florida all the way to Alaska that has in-laws just cheered, Ludwig. You really know how to win points with the folks in control of the show.
1: On top of that, if you really took out the issues today about the LGBTQ plus purple cat, blah, blah, blah, and said, okay, we have the original gay and lesbian bisexual issues here, and then we have all the trans and this stuff here, I bet the actual number for the support on the left or the lesbian, gay, bi stuff would be much higher than the actual number they're showing. Right. And the stuff for the trans would be almost zero.
0: Right.
1: That's being force-fed down our throat. And they've tied themselves to the gay community, which, as you've talked about your friend, and I know have plenty of gay family and friends, they're furious. Right. Like, why are they tagging themselves onto this? So the support, I don't think, has dipped for the gay community. It has for the transgender stuff, because we don't.
0: Right.
1: Without getting myself in trouble, middle-aged white women.
0: Sure. So my friend, Alan Biles, who's been on the show as a host before, guest host, his view of it is exactly that. In fact, when he looks back, he's 66 years old now, but when he looks back at his lifetime, he said, I'm glad I've gotten to the point, we've as a culture gotten to the point where I don't have to hide who I am, but I don't want to be in your face. I don't want to go to your grandchildren's classrooms to teach about my sex or your sex. And he said, and I don't want to be attached to all of this outrageous behavior. That's just not how I live. Why are they attaching me to that? And I said, the reason they're attaching you to that is that your numbers are bigger. How do you defend 0.5% of the people, especially when a very measurable percent of those that have went through the transgendered medical process have serious health problems and emotional regrets? How do you tie, as a political movement, your wagon to that? That's why they dragged everybody in the alphabet soup can they could possibly get in that. Folks, some of the stuff is just where your eyeball roll, and it's hard for reasonable people to listen to this stuff month after month, year after year, before they just start shaking their head and walking away. That's what I say when I say Democrats always overplay their hand. Always. You can depend on it. You can bank on it. If you're old like me, you could put together an Excel sheet and you could chronicle it on an Excel calendar. Here's what they said. This is when they're going to overplay. If you follow the math, you'll be very, very accurate in your predictions. It's just math. They do the same thing every time.
1: Yeah, they don't know when to stop. They're like, oh, we got a little inch. Let's go for the mile. They're like kids, right? Give them an inch. They'll take a mile.
0: Well, here's a thought, changing topics. The anti-ICE agitators. We're down to a minute before break, but I got to touch on this one. Folks, if you're paying attention, you know that the anti-ICE agitators could give two hoots about ICE or illegal immigrants or any of the topics that they're agitating over. They're literally a conglomeration of different little groups of Marxists and revolutionaries, literally. And by the way, they're being funded with taxpayer money. They're being funded directly and indirectly from organizations like the ACLU and various union lobbying groups. Folks, this got nothing to do with ICE and immigrants. It just doesn't. Do a deep dive on where the money is coming from. You know, organized as 503Cs. I'm seeing $850 million. Palestine Solidarity Working Group. Folks, it's off the hook. Take a look.
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0: 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What are you giggling about?
1: It sounds like the newest trans movement.
0: If you go to apnews.com, and it, the very first pop-up, and I can't quote it, but the moral of it is that they're unbiased, just the news. Folks, I've been looking for that. So the very first article I find is, Trump administration has separated dozens of children from their parents for a second time, AP finds. And I write, how Orwellian? Because I've never found an article at AP News that says the parents have placed their families in a circumstance that historically has documented might cause separation, regardless of whether it was Carter, Clinton, Obama, Bush 2. Folks, they don't write the truth of these things. It's Trump. He did it last time and he's doing it again. Folks, I got to tell you something. This is going to shock you. But when I moved my four daughters across several hundred miles, I did not place them in harm's way. I did not risk them being separated from me. I took care of my daughters. I kept them in safety. I kept them out of areas of that are known concerns. I didn't do it. I didn't try to illegally cross into Canada or Mexico or China or Venezuela or Cuba. I kept my daughters safe because that's the responsibility of a parent, not a government. It's the Trump administration's responsibility, just as it was the Obama administration's responsibility, to execute on the laws advanced by Congress, which is what Trump is doing, which is what Obama did, at least on this topic. And you stand back and you go, wait a minute, why do they write the article that way? It's because they have an agenda. It gets to the point where it turns into meaningless dribble. It just does. It's because if they told the actual truth, maybe folks like me would say, let's find a way to help the people. Instead, it turns into two sides at the 50-yard line pointing and screaming at each other. That doesn't help each other, and it doesn't help the folks we're talking about. Let's find a news source that actually tells the doggone truth. Is that so hard for, why can't they get their little pointy head mush brains around the concept of truth? You put the facts out and let the folks read them and decide. Not this Orwellian nonsense about, we're here to defend democracy and Trump did it. And before that it was Bush did it. Reagan did it. You go, oh, shut up. God, that gets so old and so stupid. Just grow up. Am I off base when I'm saying that, Lud?
1: No, I'm not sure you feel convicted enough about this for me to actually believe you.
0: I know. It's part of my shyness. I just can't get out from behind that feeling of, it's terrible.
1: It doesn't sell. The truth doesn't sell. Like, I'm at a point now where even where I read something, I'm like, is this true? If it's on Fox, is this true? Or are they trying to slant me?
0: And, I don't trust any of them. All of it has become 1975 National Enquirer. Our entire news across the political spectrum is not real. It's all entertainment, gobbledygook nonsense. I have to do significant research before a topic makes it on my list of 9 topics for an episode because I don't believe any of it.
1: What I love about this talk we're talking right now is all I keep hearing is if the Democrats win the midterms and then they win the presidency and the Senate, they're going to pack the court. They're going to get rid of the filibuster. They're going to add Puerto Rico and D.C. as a state. And I'm thinking, I don't think they had the power to do all that. I really don't. I'm pretty sure, doesn't the state have to come, like, 3/5 of the other states vote for that?
0: Yeah, but wait a minute.
1: Some of the things they're talking about, like, this isn't possible, but they're trying to fear-monger us on the right.
0: Hang on a second. Democrats invented filibuster, and they still are the supreme leader for longest filibuster in American history, and that was them opposing civil rights. Mm-hmm. Why doesn't anybody tell the truth anymore? This isn't hard to find nonsense. It's the facts. You get onto
1: and they did pack the court before with FDR.
0: Right. But a lot of folks will say, well, I read that on ChatGPT. Folks, anybody that reads ChatGPT or Grok or any of them, it is so filled with nuance, it's eyeball rolling. I saw a red barn. Some people don't necessarily see that as red. You're going, really? Did you just say that? And so you'll make one comment, and then we'll probably provide four or five lengthy paragraphs about your single question. And if it's a political question, especially a social political question, they'll give you more nuances than a can of worms. It's just redonkulous. Nobody, including AI, wants to tell the truth. And while I'm talking about AI, before I get off that horse, millions of people in the United States, not like 100,000, millions of people are on Grok and ChatGPT asking about their sexual problems, their financial disasters, their marriages that are in harm's way, their in-laws, everything that can come to mind in their world. They're saying, what in they're bringing all of their basket of problems to those AI platforms. And then the next day, they can go back and pick up on that conversation with ChatGPT where they left off. Did it occur to y'all that do that, that the reason you can go back the next day and pick up where you left off is that that information is being stored at a data center, and that everything that you've shared with those folks, by the way, could actually be subpoenaed in a court document, like say a divorce.
1: Oh, that's not good.
0: Like say a divorce. And now the divorce lawyer from the other side, the person you raised children with, the other side, the enemy that you slept with for 18 years, the enemy, that person's a lawyer. What a crazy system we have for divorce. Just nutty. At any rate, that person can now subpoena you. Oh, Mike, that will never happen. Yeah, okay. Well, you hang your head on that hook.
1: Alexa got subpoenaed to be a key witness in a murder case because there was an Alexa in the room where the husband had killed the wife.
0: Right.
1: And heard it all.
0: Right.
1: And it was the only evidence that actually verified that it took place.
0: Right. So the husband and the wife, no drama at all. No drama, no big fancy story. The husband and the wife. Husband says to the wife, hey, let's go camping. And the very next commercial that comes on their streaming system is a camping commercial. And you think you're having a private conversation about your sexual prowess with ChatGPT? A bully for you. Yeah, folks, come on. Some of these things, it is very Orwellian. That's all I can say. In fact, he didn't reach far enough. He couldn't have possibly imagined the world we find ourselves in now. And by the way, in all fairness, he was a socialist. And he couldn't imagine the world we find ourselves in now. Squatters occupied hundreds of New York City apartments. Can you imagine that? So you're paying the rent on an apartment, but somebody you've never met in your life that doesn't work and pays nothing takes over your apartment, and the court backs them. The court backs them. So this one story, this guy is $325,000 into unpaid rent and legal fees to defend his own apartment. Think about that for a minute.
1: Yeah.
0: What in the world? How does anybody, left or right, look at a squatter? That's a homeless person. By the way, that's not a downtrodden person. That's a person that decided not to work. Let's just be honest about it. They made a decision not to work. And somehow they have more rights than the homeowner. And the reality of it is that this documents the fact that nobody in America actually owns property anymore. We could debate whether they ever did, but now they own a title or a deed. They do not actually own land. So you got the old lady. We talked about this on the show before. You got the old lady that bought a house in 1978. Over the years, it's just an average house. Over the years, her husband passed. Now she's a senior citizen living in the same house. And the taxation has went up hundreds of times in percent. And she loses the long since paid off house. She loses to property tax. And we think that we own anything? Oh, no, no, no.
1: Oh, you own stores of people losing their house over $8.
0: Yeah, you own the right to lease the property from the state. That's what you own.
1: You're paying to maintain the property for the state.
0: That is very true. And by the way, it's actually written that way in most states. Folks, I can't get my head around the thinking that says this makes sense. And I mean that honestly, folks. I'm not trying to be flippant. I don't get who could look at these things and say, yeah, but, because there's no yeah, but to this conversation. Lady paid for the house her entire life and loses it because they jerked the property tax through the roof. Yowzers. That's all I can say about it. That's our time for today. 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
7: In Ohio, I'm Pam Puso, Fox News. Police in Toledo say 12 people are hurt, two critically, after gunfire erupted near a street festival last night.
8: Police are still searching for those two gunmen that they say may have been shooting at each other when at least 16 shots rang out in a crowded summer street festival in Toledo. It all happening around 5:30 local time last night. Police say at least 12 people were shot, including two in critical condition. The victims range in age from 14 to 61, with officials confirming most were in their early 20s. There were several hundred people at that festival. Police are asking those that were there to review their cell phone footage to help identify the suspects. And festival officials, of course, have canceled the remainder of that weekend-long event.
7: Fox's Chanley Painter. With just 2 days to go before the primary, scandals are rocking the campaign of Democratic U.S. Senate candidate Graham Platner of Maine. Fox's Griff Jenkins takes a look at posts made on Reddit.
9: The Post described him as a communist. He leaned into it. He was anti-police and disparaging rural white residents as racist. That was troubling. But then it was that tattoo also in October that we see the tattoo on his chest resembling a Nazi symbol that he got in Croatia with some of his war buddies. He had it removed. Then we get more posts that start to come out when he describes the war as the most enjoyable experience of his life, saying that he wants to kill people. If that wasn't enough, then we get the disclosure in May that confirmed he had a kick profile, a profile largely where young people are. He's sexting, sending explicit messages to women while he's married.
7: Platner, who hopes to unseat Republican Susan Collins, says his past is being weaponized. America's listening to Fox News.
4: How did I lose weight? And I did. Lean, right here. I did. I love this stuff. 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
7: Israel is hunting down multiple assailants after several shootings possibly coordinated near the West Bank. Israeli police say one Israeli man was killed and five other people were hurt. One alleged attacker was shot and killed by police. He's been described as a Palestinian citizen of Israel. Residents in the area are advised to stay inside their homes. More arrests this weekend at an immigration detention center in Newark, New Jersey. Protesters have been gathering there for weeks and clashing with ICE agents, citing inhumane conditions inside. Border czar Tom Homan spoke to Fox News about continued efforts by some Democrats to abolish ICE.
10: It's about them losing political power, not about national security, not about enforcing law, not about making this country safe again. This is about their political power.
7: Some Democrats argue ICE agents are out of control, especially after the shooting deaths of two civilians in Minnesota. An emotional remembrance in Normandy, France, as the 82nd anniversary of the D-Day invasion was commemorated. Secretary of War Pete Hegseth was there.
11: The event marks the partnership between the U.S., British, and their allies to carry out what's known as the largest amphibious invasion in military history. D-Day, as so many know, changed the course of World War II as it ultimately led to the liberation of Europe from Nazi occupation. The 82nd anniversary of D-Day comes as the U.S. finds itself at an inflection point with European allies. The administration looks to reshape NATO so the alliance bears more of the share of its own defense. Hegseth also talked about a different type of what he calls invasion happening in Europe that comes with migration. Hegseth says there's been a proliferation of different ideologies in Europe and suggests that the continent must do something to address it.
7: Fox's Madeleine Rivera. UK Prime Minister Keir Starmer disagrees with the U.S. assessment, but he has said said that tackling illegal migration is a challenge. I'm Pam Puso in New York, and this is Fox News.
6: 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Here's your national weather forecast on WSBA.
12: Patchy fog, otherwise sunny today with a high in the upper 80s. Tonight, mostly clear with a low in the low 60s. Tomorrow, we're kicking off your week cooler with a high in the low 80s. Tomorrow night, mostly clear with a low in the upper 50s. And Tuesday, sunny with a high in the mid 80s.
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15: Welcome to the Jason in the House podcast. I gotta tell you, I am so excited about the patriotism that is flowing through this country this year. I just think it is so great. It is such a welcome refresh from the garbage we went through with COVID and all this, all the wokeness that we went through for the years. It's just really refreshing, you know, to see people who love their country that get out there and wear the red, white, and blue. They love America. It's contagious. And I just love it. And it, you know, it starts from the heart. It starts from people just saying, you know what? I do love my country and I love, quite frankly, what my wife does and pushing us all in that direction and making the house look patriotic. And, you know, we just had Memorial Day and, you know, we celebrated that in the right way with spirit and reverence about those that had given their lives and that had fallen for the United States of America and our freedoms and our liberties. But as we turn the corner after that and we start to look towards, hey, America 250, I had gone on online and, I'll give a shout out to Etsy. I bought some shirts, some like retro American shirts, at least design wise. And, I love it. I just think it's great. And, who better to talk to today than, Rachel Campos Duffy? You know her from Fox News. I've known her longer than that, folks, because I served in the United States Congress when Sean Duffy, her husband, was, a member of Congress from Wisconsin. And I remember thinking, wait, there's this lumberjack. What the heck? Wisconsin? You know, he'd wear the red and the black plaid, and he, like, has records on being a lumberjack. And I remember meeting him, and, you know, he and his wife, you know, they had all these kids. Anyway, I got to know them, and now she's got a new book. It's called All American Patriotism. All American Patriotism. It's celebrating 250 years of America's greatness. A lot of Fox personalities kind of share vignettes of stories about patriotism and their state and their country and what it means to them and why they love this country. It's just a really good reminder that it's okay to love your country. It's okay to root for the red, white, and blue. In fact, we ought to be doing that. And one of the things we need to do is make sure we pass it on in these traditions from generation to generation. So it's not just one day. It's not just Memorial Day or Flag Day or the 4th of July. It's something that's ingrained deep in your heart. And we have to pass it on to the next generation because that's like really, really important along the way. All right, time to bring on the stupid because you know what? There's always somebody doing something stupid somewhere. All right, we're starting with one. Anytime they starts with Florida man, you know that whole thing about Florida man, right? Anytime it starts with Florida man, it's got my attention. I am definitely reading the rest of that headline. So going to WRAL News, this is what it says. Florida man breaks into store with chainsaw, steals $12,000 worth of Pokemon cards. A West Palm Beach man allegedly broke into a Lake Park store to steal Pokemon cards using a chainsaw. Ay, ay, ay. Look, Pokemon cards are valuable. They built one of the most incredible brands our world has ever seen. And people are into it. Totally cool. But do you need to break in with a chainsaw? Holy, I guess it's better than, maybe it's better than breaking in with a gun. You don't want him to have that because that could go off and kill somebody. But a chainsaw could go off the rails. I don't know if he had it all geared up, you know. All, that would be pretty scary, I would think. But, dude, breaking in to get Pokemon? Come on, let's figure out another different way to do that than maybe doing a chainsaw. He's arrested. He'll get his day in court. These are just allegations. We'll see what they say. All right, now we're going on to the New York Post. Love the New York Post. They've always got good headlines. Michigan shoplifter rushed to hospital after hiding bottle of wine in her body cavity. Now, oh my goodness. These wine bottles, they're not small. These are not little shots. I don't know that I need to comment on this anymore, but she was arrested and then rushed to the hospital after she stole this bottle of wine and hid it in a body cavity. I think I'm just going to leave it right there. Pretty much speaks for itself. That was pretty stupid. Don't be doing that, folks, because get arrested and it probably doesn't feel so good. So let's not be doing that.
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18: 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IBM's annual CEO study shows that adopting new tools is no longer enough. 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The study found that 76% of organizations now have a chief AI officer, up from 26% a year ago, and nearly two-thirds of CEOs say they are comfortable using AI to help inform major strategic decisions. The study also showed that organizations with an AI-first leadership approach are scaling more AI initiatives than their peers. The message is clear. 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
0: It's Jason in the house.
15: All right, let's get on and let's have this discussion with Rachel Campos Duffy. Rachel, you are always the happy warrior. And I'm not just saying that. Like, I've always seen you like happy. You're like smiling, happy.
1: Can I go really deep with you here? I think it has a lot to do with faith, right? Like, This isn't really our home. We do the best we can, try and enjoy it, try and do good while we're here. But in the end, our home is somewhere else and we're not going to perfect this no matter what we do. And I think for sometimes when you saw, you know, see liberals like screaming and yelling at the sky. I think people who don't believe in God, who are secular, they just they think they can make utopia here on earth. It's just not going to happen. So I'm perfectly fine.
15: You know, you touch on something we should. I think it is true. I mean, there is this grumpiness, this like you can just. I hate to just put, maybe it's because I'm getting older, but, you know, one of the things I found, too, along the way is, like, you go to the grocery store, you're driving down the street, and you look over at somebody, and they give you this crass look, and I think, well, what did I do? I didn't do anything. Did I do something wrong? Like no, it probably has nothing to do with you, but...
1: It's true.
15: You know, I think it's the hardest person to see is the person in the mirror, right? And so...
1: Right.
15: If you have that positive, self-confident attitude, you know, things will work out better. But sometimes, yeah, you go along and you're just like, wait a second. I didn't do anything. Why are they mad at me? Usually not about you.
1: It's usually not. In fact, sometimes, you know, you go to the grocery store and if the lady behind the counter is kind of mean, I always try and check myself and go, you know what? I don't really know what that person's been through today. For all I know, her mom died yesterday and she still has to come to work. You know, We just don't know what people are going through. So we try our best to move forward and be as good as we can.
15: I don't know if you know this about me, Rachel, but I'm kind of a smart aleck.
1: And I do know that about you.
15: I know. And so when I get up to somebody, I will try to make them laugh and smile. It's like a challenge for me. Like somebody I've never met before. It's like, how quickly can I get them to smile? And this is the dorkiest thing. My kids roll their eyes. They just like, that is the stupidest dad joke I like have ever heard. But, you know, the stupid dad jokes really pay off.
1: Yeah. You're willing to lose your dignity to get that laugh out of your kids.
15: So every time you go to a sit-down restaurant or I walk up to the counter at McDonald's and they say, how are you? You know, I'll say, I'm hungry. And I don't know what it is. Like, everybody laughs, everybody smiles every single time. Because normally they say, I'm fine. I'm like, no, I'm not fine. I'm standing here because I'm ordering food because I'm hungry. And they will laugh like, or they'll say, where are you going? And my wife has learned to keep a straight face because I usually don't tell. I'm usually not straight up about it. Oh, I'm going to New York. I'll say, oh, we're going to Nome, Alaska. I've never been there. Have you ever been there? And they'll be like, no, never been to Nome. Well, actually, I have been there before because I eat a lot of reindeer. And they will it's so dumb. It's just flat out dumb. And, but inevitably somebody will smile. So it works.
1: That's
15: for me.
1: Good.
15: All right. Tell me about this book, Rachel, cause you got this new, another good, like best selling book. Congratulations. Cause I think
1: Thank you.
15: Of what makes you happy and like a happy warrior is you also love your country.
1: I do.
15: And that is shocking to not everybody loves their country, but you do.
1: I do. And I think a lot more people love the country than you would think based on all the messages coming out of the culture. I think this woke experiment that they sort of foisted on us, where they tried to make us feel ashamed of who we are, or embarrassed to be Americans, or embarrassed of our founding and our history. It's foreign, first of all. It's a foreign thing. It's Bolshevik. It's Marxist. It's communist. It's about, it's sort of like what we saw in China. It's a cultural revolution where they tried to basically erase or retell the history of who we are. Because if you can do that, you can really destabilize, you know, a people, a nation. And that was what they were trying to do without a question. And we saw it. You know, it started back in the progressive movement, you know, in the early part of last century, picked up some steam in the 60s. Obama put it into overdrive, a product of that university woke system that, you know, hated America. And then it really went into overdrive with George Floyd. And then we started to see statues coming down. They actually put trigger warnings on, the archives did, on our founding documents. We saw Plymouth Rock vandalized, and sort of this retelling of the story as if we should be embarrassed. And you actually started to hear kids, you know, during that summer of 2020, I remember that was the first time I heard young people saying, I'm not celebrating 4th of July. I'm embarrassed of this country, and our founders were slave owners, and they were evil white colonialists. And then, you know, all of that happened. I think the fever has broken, right? And we're coming up on 250 years of our country's birthday. And I thought this is the perfect time to take back that narrative of who we are, to stop being ashamed. Or I never was, but you saw that it was having an impact because the left had taken over our school systems and our curriculums. And they started introducing, instead of history books, we were getting literally Howard Zinn's history book, which was the telling of American history through the prism or the view of oppression, the oppressed versus the oppressor. And every single moment in American history was told through that prism. And that, by the way, that book was first popularized, Jason, in Good Will Hunting. And it was sort of like it was popularized in Good Will Hunting. And back then, it was just a book that your Marxist history professor would give you. But by the time my kids were in high school, at a Catholic high school, they were getting that book to read for American history. So it's no surprise that, you know, Lenin said, give me 4 years, I can change the world, right? 4 years of education. And we were getting communist, Marxist history. And no wonder our kids came out, you know, hating America. A lot of them. And so unless you were lucky enough to have parents that, like I did, who marched into that school and said, you are not teaching this crap to my kids. But a lot of parents don't even know that it's happening. So I think we're starting to take back our schools. We're starting to take back, beaver's broken. The trans thing went so far that I think a lot of people are like, what the hell is going on here in this country? And I think we're coming back. I think that's why Trump was elected. And here we are at the cusp of this really tremendous anniversary. And I just said, I want to write a book about why America is so great. And I'm going to do it in a way with all of my Fox family, each of them telling their story of what they love about America. And I sort of lay out this identity crisis that we're kind of, you know, coming out of. And the answer to that is to embrace America, to tell her history in its proper form, in its proper context, to tell our own American dream stories to our kids, which I think we underestimate how powerful we are, how much more impressionable we are on our kids than some woke teacher. And we have to tell these stories. And so each chapter is another Fox host who tells their family's story of why he loves America, why he or she, you know, what they learned, what it is about their state that they love. They all come at it in different ways. And by the end, you read this book and you're like, darn it, we have the greatest country on earth, because we are. We're exceptional. We have been since 1776, Jason.
15: Well, there's two things. It's true. The United States of America is the greatest country on the face of the planet. We have created more freedom, more prosperity than anybody else. But let's go back to that education part, because, like, I look back, and it's getting to be a while now, but growing up, I got so little history. I got some.
1: Yes.
15: but not a lot. I mean, some of the basic stuff, we just kind of glided right through, and it didn't, it is amazing to me. Like, I'll ask my kids about certain things, like, no, we didn't really talk about that. And, you know, you kind of count on the school, not that they, you know, I think one of the lessons looking back is I assumed that my school was doing too much, but we also had some good schools. So it wasn't all for naught, but it is unbelievable to me. And basic things like,
1: it doesn't surprise me, Jason, that you say you didn't feel like you, because I feel like I got robbed of American history. So I'm a product of the 70s. I went to, especially during junior high, I mean, I'm sorry, elementary school, I was in Department of Defense schools, part of junior high. And then in high school, I ended up in Catholic school. But certainly in those Department of Defense schools, which were very much like public schools in terms of curriculum, they were already starting, the progressives had figured out after the 60s, they were like, we got to embed into the institution. And you saw people like, for example, the guy who started, helped start Barack Obama's, you know, political career, the Weather Underground guy. What was his name? Bill Ayers. So what did Bill Ayers do after he tried domestic terrorism to bring about his Marxist ideas? It didn't work. He ended up in jail for a bit. And his wife, too. And then they got out and they went into education and creating curriculum for public schools. And so they went from creating it in universities down to high schools. And now a lot of this woke stuff is taught even in kindergarten. And we know that because even the trans stuff was being taught in kindergarten. So they wanted to just take these kids, use our public school system and turn them into little Marxist activists. And because of COVID, a lot of us caught wind of what was going on. A lot of parents started going to, you know, school board meetings and looking into the curriculum, and they were horrified by what they saw was being taught. And so now you're seeing, for example, my kids go to a classical Catholic school. And through that, like, all my kids know the Constitution. They read the Federalist Papers. They know American history. I mean, way better than anything. I mean, I was robbed of it. And they get like that, the foundation, they go all the way back into Western civilization because the foundation for our country was Rome and Greece. And so they're learning all of the beauty of Western civilization, which has been vilified, as you know, for decades and told, you know, we don't want to teach these old white men. Well, guess what? They were the foundation for our country and our

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1: And the Liberty Bell, and all the more reason why you should be telling that story of your uncle who fought in World War II or Vietnam, or your own history. You know, maybe your family fought in the Revolution or came over and, you know, it, with the Pilgrims. Who knows? I mean, tell your story.
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4: How did I lose weight? 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

0: Jason in the house.
1: It's really interesting. Some of the basic stuff you'd think you wouldn't have to fight for, but I grew up in schools where every day we start school, we set up the Pledge of Allegiance to the flag. And now, right, even in some conservative areas, the idea of saying a Pledge of Allegiance to the flag, oh, well, we do that once a week, or we do that once a month. Like, no, it doesn't take that long. My wife, you know, Julie, we have six grandkids, and it's hard to believe we have six, but we have all these grandkids. And so she has taught them to put their hand over the heart and to recognize the flag when we drive down the street and to say the Pledge of Allegiance, because they're not going to learn it in school. They just, unfortunately, they're not.
2: No, or put a flag in front of your house.
1: Yes.
2: And teach your kids, like, you know, when there's a storm, we, you know, take it down. Or when somebody, you know,
1: don't let it touch
2: dies,
1: the ground.
2: Don't let it touch the ground. This is how we dispose of it when it gets tattered. This is how we fly at half mast in honor of, you know, some special occasion of somebody who's passed away. I mean, there are lessons that we can teach our kids all the time, you know, and we have to do it. And yes, we have to change the public school system. We should not have these Marxist books in our curriculum, in our school systems. And we're working on that. And I think people have woken up to that. But these, you know, and I always say the easiest thing, it's not always easy, but the going on a road trip, you know, just going, gosh, we have this, go to Yellowstone, go to the Grand Canyon, show your kids how beautiful and majestic this country is. And that's part of it too.
1: It is, because you're right, the Freedom Trail in Boston, and then just like, you know, we just had celebrated Memorial Day, and explaining what Memorial Day was and why, and people that had sacrificed. And, you know, my father-in-law served in Vietnam. He was a medic. And so he liked to, you know, hey, let's have them show what happened in Vietnam. And these slides were so gruesome. You know, he's a doctor, so he's got a few pictures of him. But it's like the kids are like, ah! But you know what? As they get older, they want to know more and more about how long did he go? Oh, my goodness. What? Like, you know, and then it starts to become very real to them. One thing that, and I want to get off on this tangent, but it really does bother me. When I was growing up, and it was time to vote, my mom and dad, one or the other together, whatever it might be, we would go, and it was time to vote. Everybody voting same day, same time, same information, and we would stand in this long line. And then it would come time, and they'd show me the ballot. And I remember my mom would show me and then push the little holes on the thing. And then we'd take it. And then I get to help her, you know, put it in the box. And now I reside in a state that's like vote by mail. It ends up in the coupons for the local furniture dealer. And I'm just like, that does not build a tradition. That's like, oh, you can vote anytime in these 4 or 5 weeks. Just when it's most convenient. Since when did most convenient be like the top thing that we do, you know, with our country? It's just like, oh, well, it costs more money. Yeah, it costs money to have this republic that we have. And anyway, it drives me nuts. And I think we lose that tradition.
2: I think, listen, there's a lot of reasons to hate mail-in voting. And we talk a lot about the fraud and the cheating, and that absolutely happens. But yes, we're losing, and I hate like these like 2 months of voting, even if it's in person. I hate, like, you go down by yourself to the courthouse. No, there's something beautiful. I've always been a fan of one election day. I think we should have a federal holiday on that day. I believe everyone should take off from work. And the idea of little children watching everyone go to the polls. And like you just said, we rob our kids of this very beautiful civic tradition, this very beautiful civic action of going down with your mommy and daddy, you know, down to the precinct and going through this whole thing. And sometimes it's the only time you get to meet those little old ladies, you know,
1: they're
2: that are
1: your
2: running.
1: Neighbors.
2: They're your neighbors, and you're like, oh, hi, June, hi, Betsy, and they've brought in snacks at the gym. That's where the thing is happening, and everyone gets to see each other, And little kids watch adults do something that other people have died to let them do, to make sure they can do. And so I think that we are consistent. And listen, COVID, the Democrats who want to tear, the same people who want to, you know, fill your kids' school books with anti-American messages and make sure that they learn history through the prism of a Marxist, you know, ideology, are the same ones who were salivating when COVID happened. This was their chance to do what they have always wanted, which was mail-in ballots. And you bring up such a great point, because yes, I think it's because it's easier to cheat. But I also think it's exactly what you said. It is another way to tear down yet another civic tradition in American culture. And we ought to bring it back. And I'm so happy we had this conversation, because I talk a lot about the cheating, and I talk a lot about how we need to have a federal day and paper ballots and all that. But I have never gone on TV, and I'm going to do it from now on, Jason, to talk about how we are robbing our kids, our little kids, of that experience, of that civic experience of going to vote with their parents. And I think that that is something we need to talk more about. Thank you for that.
1: Well, thank you. I know, I appreciate that. But these are the things that I think do make long-term differences. And now that I'm getting older, and, you know, both my parents have passed, and I'm like, wow, how did I become the oldest one in our family? And I just think, yeah, there's just certain things you got to do. And I know you and Sean, certainly your husband, probably done a lot of parades in your day, having run for political office. You know, we would go and do parades, and they were so patriotic, and they were so good.
2: Yes.
1: And I think one of the most amazing moments, and I've said this before on this podcast, it has nothing to do with Jason Chaffetz, nothing to do with me, but it had everything to do with respect for public office. And, you know, I was a sitting member of Congress, and is in this parade. And it was close to 4th of July, and I'm going down, and I still remember, this is one of the biggest parades in the country, in the Provo Freedom Festival parade, and I'm going down, and I saw this man with his son, that's what it looked like, and when they saw me, the dad said, "Hey, stand up." And I thought, he was just like teaching basic respect. And again, it had nothing to do with me, but, and I've seen that with police officers, right? I've seen the worst, like, oh my gosh, this person is putting their lives on the line. They're wearing their badge. When you call 911, this is the person that's going to come, and you can't pay them a little bit of respect. Like, the
2: Absolutely.
1: Difference in the swing between respect, which is part of patriotism, and it's just amazing to me how we have lost that for far too many. It should just be universal. This should be a no-brainer.
2: And I think we can bring this back. I really do. I mean, I'm sensing out there a lot more enthusiasm happening. I think since the woke, like I said, that woke fever is broken.
1: Great.
2: And you know, like I said, they took it so far. It's sort of everyone kind of woke up from it and go, it's like, what the hell? It's not just Fox News. It's saying that this is crazy. This is crazy. And some people were afraid in the summer of 2020 and 2021. I think COVID did a lot to like kind of go, what the hell was that? What are these people trying to do to us? A lot of people who wore masks and got vaccinated are like, I will never allow them to do this to us again, never again. Yeah. So I think the spirit is rising up. I have had such a great reaction to this book, such a great reaction. So many people saying, love the book. Boy, we needed it. By the way, easy to digest. It's one chapter at a time. Every chapter is a little different, so you don't have to sit down and read the whole thing at once. But a lot of people saying, I bought this for my graduate, because a lot of young people are nostalgic. They see how unabashedly patriotic we were in the 70s and 80s. And they're like, I want to go back to that time, like you said, of parades and Whitney Houston at the, you know, at the Olympics singing the national anthem and flags and, you know, all this stuff. there's a nostalgia for that among young people to go back to it. So they're buying it for graduates. And then, of course, a lot of people are buying it for their dads and grandpas for Father's Day. It's a beautiful coffee table book, by the way. The cover is gorgeous. And I think it's just a really digestible way to, like, remind yourself of why you love America, because each story is different. There are regional texts. There's a story from Will about what it's like with Friday Night Lights in Texas. And then you read Dana's story about growing up on a ranch, or Tommy Lahren also has a lot of, you know, came from a ranching family. So there's lots of different Ainsley in her, you know, from South Carolina, and her really gracious Southern Belle way of describing America. So you get a sense of the regionality of America, and you realize that most everybody is around the same age-ish, you know, in this book. And we were raised to love America. And I think the difference is you can criticize America, but it needs to come from a place of love first, right? Like, it should come like the first thing you do it with the spirit of restoring America's grandeur. You never want to do it from a place of, I'm going to tear it down or fundamentally transform America, replace America. You do it by first looking at what's good about America. And there's so much good. And so much, and come at it from love and thinking about how beautiful and wonderful the country is. And then you can work hard at repairing her shortcomings, which we certainly have, but you do it with that sense of reverence and gratitude, as opposed to that negative anti-American thing. And so I think as a culture, we can take this back. I think there's a feeling like a weariness and tiredness of all the negativity from the left about America, and people are ready to embrace America and restore her through that prism of love for her.
0: More Jason in the House next. We give you the facts. 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
10: It's Jason in the house.
1: The book, again, is All American Patriotism. Last question here, Rachel.
2: Sure.
1: And I, you know what else I like about the book? You put it together in vignettes. So they're quick, easy reads. Like, oh, okay, I want to read about, like you said, like Tommy Lahren, you know, because South Dakota is a little different than, So what are you going to do for the America 250? I mean, your husband is a cabinet member, so it's probably going to be a little bit different than, I don't know, the rest of the world. But for me, it's not a day. It's like it's going to be like a whole week worth of stuff.
2: A whole summer, right? A whole summer.
1: Yeah, exactly. Almost a summer of stuff. In fact, I went online. I bought some more USA stuff, like shirts that proudly say USA all over it, you know?
2: I just went on Etsy and bought the most beautiful, like vintage ribbons to put on wreaths in front of my house. And I'm going to put them on this house, but also at Sean's place in DC where he stays during the week. So I think people are getting in the spirit because I noticed when I went to buy this vintage ribbon, it was like only one left. So I think people are really, and my feed on Instagram is full of, you know, I love interior design. And so there's all these women just posting about how they're, you know, doing that sort of Ralph Lauren, you know, all American look in the house, you know, in honor of 250. So people are doing it in different ways. We always spend a 4th of July in Wisconsin, but this year on the 4th, we will be in Washington, D.C., because obviously there's going to be
1: a
2: massive party and we're going to be at Fox celebrating from Washington, D.C. as well. But I'm going to the UFC fight with Sean. That's an America 250 event. We're doing the 4th in Washington, D.C. Then we're going to go back to Wisconsin because it doesn't get more American than leak life in the summer. And then we're coming back to D.C. in August. I am because Sean is Sean and Penske and Fox are going to put on something so remarkable. It's the Grand Prix. They're going to shut down all the streets in Washington, D.C., and we are going to have an indie style race.
1: Oh, I cannot, of all the things, I cannot wait. I can't believe how cool that's going to be. That is like, shut down the streets of DC. That is going to be wild.
2: You're going to see, you know, 200 miles an hour cars going in front of the Supreme Court. And what's fascinating about it, and I didn't know, you talk about all the things we didn't know, like, we dedicated our country 2 weeks ago to God, and our founding fathers had done that, you know, as well. So there's a history behind that. Well, there's a history behind this race. When our country was celebrating its 25th year of being around and being glorious, Thomas Jefferson, who was a horse guy, said, "Let's celebrate. Let's do a horse race around the Capitol."
1: Really?
2: And then it was never done again.
1: I have no idea. I've never heard that story.
2: I didn't know it either. I didn't know this either. It's such a great story. So the Penske guys were like, we're going to do it again, but with a little more horsepower, which is so funny.
1: Oh, my gosh. That is so funny.
2: In August, it's free. It's in the tradition of America. And nothing, by the way, says freedom like a fast car, right? In America, cars exactly. are freedom. So exactly. It's going to be awesome.
1: That is going to be awesome. Well, Rachel, again, congratulations on this book. It's fantastic. Timing could not be better. And see, you talk to you, and it's just this positive, uplifting experience. Always is, always has been, and always will be. So thank you so much. I really do appreciate
2: thank you,
1: your time,
2: Jason.
1: Even though we started a few minutes late, but it's totally worth it. So
2: that's
1: thank
2: all right.
1: you.
2: I'm happy to do it. And I got a signed copy of my book for you in my office. So when I see you in the building.
1: Awesome. I will be there soon.
2: Take
1: Thanks,
2: care.
1: Rachel. All right. I can't thank Rachel enough. Like I said, she's a happy warrior. She loves her country, loves her country. And you know what? Her and Sean Duffy as a couple, they just radiate like energy, enthusiasm. And I guess with that many kids, you're going to have that much enthusiasm. But with all those kids, I've never seen them tired. And Rachel's getting up super early in the morning, you know, do Fox and Friends weekend. But you see her throughout the network and hosting shows and doing all kinds of fun stuff. And, but they're just a wonderful couple. And when I, on my schedule, get to go hang out with one or the two of them, I know it's going to be a good, fun day. So congratulations to her and her book. I want to thank you for listening to the Jason in the House podcast. Hoping you can rate it. That would be helpful to me. So if you can rate it, that would be great. And then if you could subscribe to it, shows up once a week. 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Let it be year-round. Let it be something you're always proud of, the United States of America, but certainly this summer, America 250. It's going to be a great one. Thanks so much for joining us on the Jason in the House podcast. I'm Jason Chaffetz. Thanks for joining us.

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1: How did I lose weight? 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
3: A mass shooting in Ohio. I'm Pam Puso, Fox News. There was panic after gunfire erupted near a crowded street festival.
4: Toledo police say it happened around 5:37 p.m. They got a call of shots fired at the Old West End Festival, which, talking to folks around here, they say that that's a very popular one. They look forward to it every year, but things took a turn for a worse when they got the shots fired, and police saying that there were possibly two shooters shooting at each other. 12 people in total hit, two in critical condition, no one in custody.
3: Lauren Edwards with Fox 2. As police scour surveillance footage, they're asking people who attended the festival to review their cell phone video. Extremely vile. That's how Ukraine's president describes a drone attack by Russia. Overnight, a facility that stores spent nuclear fuel was hit. Officials say radiation levels are within normal limits. The attack comes as Ukraine strikes more targets within Russia.
5: Ukraine is ramping up its attacks against Russia, this time by striking near the site of a Kremlin-sponsored economic forum attended by Russian President Vladimir Putin. Saturday's drone attacks targeted oil refineries and military sites in St. Petersburg. The strikes come 2 days after Ukrainian President Volodymyr Zelensky sent an open letter to Putin urging him to end the country's four-year war.
3: Fox's Chanley Painter. Israeli residents near the West Bank are being urged to stay inside their homes after a series of simultaneous shootings. That's according to Israeli rescue services. One Israeli man has been killed, at least five other people hurt. Israeli authorities say at least one attacker has been killed. Others are being sought. Yesterday, Palestinian officials said a seven-month-old boy was killed by Israeli soldiers while riding in his parents' car. 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
1: How did I lose weight? And I did lean right here. I did. I love this stuff. Listen, Brickhouse Nutrition been with me for a long time. So chatting with Miles, I'm up at like 235. True story. I never minded being 235, but you know what minded? My knees that were falling apart and my back. I'm like, I don't know what, before I started really lifting, probably about 190. So 235 was a lot. I said, I got to lose some LBs, Miles. 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
6: He returned to Normandy for only the second time since landing on Utah Beach in August of 1944, 2 months after D-Day. He served with General George Patton's legendary Third Army as Allied forces pushed across Europe. 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
7: 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I came home, I didn't think of it. They lived another 10 years, 20 years. No, it's a thrill to go back.
6: For Alan, that changed everything. 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
8: 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At the end of the climb, participants will see the panoramic views in every direction, as well as the two reflecting pools below that mark the footprints where the Twin Towers once stood. The Tunnel to Towers Foundation provides mortgage payoffs or mortgage-free homes to injured veterans and first responders, as well as Gold Star families and families of fallen first responders. In New York City, Tanya J. Powers, Fox News.
3: A renewed push to abolish ICE.
9: Good luck with that. I don't think it's ever going to happen, but it concerns me why all of a sudden you got so many people jumping on board abolishing ICE. My theory is because they're upset. We're upset they're ruining their long-term plans.
3: Border Czar Tom Homan. This weekend, more anti-ICE demonstrations were held outside an immigrant detention center in New Jersey. Several arrests were made. I'm Pam Puso, and this is Fox News.
2: 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Here's your national weather forecast on WSBA.
10: Patchy fog, otherwise sunny today with a high in the upper 80s. Tonight, mostly clear with a low in the low 60s. Tomorrow, we're kicking off your week cooler with a high in the low 80s. Tomorrow night, mostly clear with a low in the upper 50s. And Tuesday, sunny with a high in the mid 80s.
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13: 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The Shiva is done. 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
17: Welcome to Washington. I'm John Roberts, in for Bret Baier. President Trump insists negotiations with Iran are going well and could lead to a deal this weekend. Primary night is over in California, but the vote tallying goes on and will. Crucial races for governor and Los Angeles mayor come down to the wire.
18: The negotiation itself is going very well, actually. Very well. I'd say in that part of the world, ceasefires when you're shooting in a more moderate manner.
19: Ultimately, any deal we do will be a good deal or it won't be a deal.
20: The best possible outcome is to stop it now and cut our losses and try to get some sort of deal to reopen the Strait of Hormuz without paying a whole bunch of blood money to the Iranians.
21: And I commend the president for trying to bring this to a close, but pressure is the only language these people understand.
17: All right, so how do you bring Iran to the table in a way that finally ends up with some sort of a deal? Let's bring in our panel. Fox News contributor Jason Riley is here. Fox News radio political analyst Josh Krosshour and Democratic strategist Adrian Elrod. So Iran back up to its old tricks again, firing munitions at Kuwait, hitting Kuwait's international airport. Here's a statement from CENTCOM. Iran claimed that it did not attack the passenger terminal at Kuwait International Airport, and damage was instead caused by a U.S. missile interceptor. Totally false. Truth. Iran struck the civilian airport with drones in a deliberate, calculated, and unjustified attack. Adrian, it's pretty clear that Iran's not negotiating in good faith. Is it time to return to kinetic action to bring them to the table in any kind of meaningful way?
22: Look, I mean, I think this is why so many Americans are perplexed and have concerns about why we're in the situation to begin with, because we Iranians have long been known to not be truthful or coming to the table in good faith for negotiations. It's also very clear that President Trump wants to get out of this. So it seems like it's a back and forth. He said, she said, you know, one day we think we have a ceasefire, one day we think we have a deal, and then the Iranians back out or they lie and they, you know, are not truthful with what they said. So I think the big challenge here is, how does Donald Trump move forward? Does he do what Congressman Moulton said, which is cut your losses and just call it, say that it's done, or do you actually try to continue to negotiate with bad actors?
17: Of course, the hard red line for President Trump is that Iran's going to give up its nuclear program and give over the nuclear dust. The president told Miranda Devine on Pod Force One that that deal's pretty much done. Listen to what he said.
23: He said, are you effing crazy? What are you effing doing? I helped you stay out of jail. Is that true? Did you speak to him in those terms?
18: I did. I don't want to say angry. I was a little bit perturbed at his constantly fighting with Lebanon. You know, at some point I said, Bibi, we got to stop this. We got to stop it. But I have a very good relationship.
24: We're going to have to stop them from having a nuclear weapon. That's what we've done. And they've agreed to that. By the way, if they sign the agreement, they will have agreed to, we will not have a nuclear weapon if they sign the paper. In theory, they're pretty close to signing a paper.
17: All right, we took a little diversion through Netanyahu to get to the point there, but are you optimistic, Jason?
25: Well, I think we've heard this before, that we're on the cusp of a deal. You know, I do think the president has the markets in mind. He has the political calendar in mind. He has oil prices in mind, and that's understandable. But I think it's important that we finish what we started here. And just any deal to end the war doesn't mean that we've won the war, and we must win, because I think if we don't win, Iran comes out of this stronger. If they can close the strait up and just wait out the West and count on us not having the patience to see things through, they'll come out of here in a stronger place. And we can't let that happen. And my concern is that we strike a deal that reopens the strait but doesn't have details about ending this nuclear program, details about not using Hezbollah as a proxy any longer to attack Israel. You know, for Bibi Netanyahu, Iran is an existential threat. This isn't about oil prices or a political calendar for him. This is about fighting a country that wants to wipe Israel off the map. And I think we need to take this as seriously as Bibi Netanyahu is taking this.
17: And Netanyahu, of course, has got the Hezbollah problem as well with the rockets coming in from Lebanon, which is what that soundbite was about that we played a second ago with Miranda Devine. I want to pivot to Secretary of State Marco Rubio being on the Hill, talk to the Senate, talk to the House. The House got a little ridiculous at times. Watch this.
0: The onus is on you to prove that there is no corruption happening.
17: Well,
0: that is your responsibility as the Secretary of State. And you know what? Normally we would have access to that data. That's the transparency.
1: You just don't know where
0: to look. But you're not showing us any receipts. Well, then show us. Show the receipts. Have the documentation. You don't have this time yet.
1: What kind of thing is this? What is this? You don't. You get asked questions for 5 minutes and you don't get time to answer. It's not a hearing.
4: I think you said clown show
1: before. Like a dunk tank? What is this?
17: So, Marco Rubio, he's been in the Senate long enough that he knows how to handle these hearings. But, I mean, the Democrats, Adrian, we're asking him about everything from that to his shoes.
22: Well, look, obviously, accountability is very important. That is the job of oversight from the minority party, in this case, the Democrats. But look, we have seen a number of Trump officials, and I'm not going to put Marco Rubio in this category because I think he's one of the more serious astute cabinet members, but we've seen a number of Trump cabinet members come in front of the committees and completely wear down some of the Democrats on the committees, criticize them. Pam Bondi, of course, notoriously had an Oppo research book in front of her where she was throwing out Oppo on various members. So I think, look, I served 10 years on the Hill, 5 and a half as the chief of staff. I would like to see both sides get back to a point where we're actually having constructive dialogue in some of these committee hearings, as opposed to a bunch of, you know, he said, she said, 30-second sound bites that will make, you know, shows like this.
17: But Patrice, we all know that these hearings, particularly in the House, when you're the opposition, it's all about you making a speech, not letting the witness answer any questions, unless you've got a real gotcha question, and then just moving on.
25: Yeah, these theatrics are typical. Mm-hmm. You know, it's an election year. The Democrats see an opening. They've seen the polling on the war. They know that they think they have the upper hand in pressing administration officials on this. But I do think that Marco Rubio is one of the better spokesmen in this administration. I think he does understand what's at stake here, and I think he was trying to convey that.
17: Yeah, I mean, I think he's kind of like Obi-Wan Kenobi. You know, strike me down and I'll become more powerful than you could ever imagine.
5: Well, he has almost every job, apparently, in the White House as well. But look, the contrast between Rubio and House Democrats couldn't have been more stark, and Rubio came out on top.
17: Well, the results of the California primary continue to trickle in, and when we say trickle, we mean trickle. It still could take days, maybe longer, before we get the final results, but here's what we know about the California race so far. It looks like the polls were pretty accurate because at the moment, Steve Hilton's got a lead, pretty narrow one over Javier Becerra. We should point out, though, Adrian, that a lot of the outstanding votes are going to come from very Democratic areas.
22: Yeah, look, and I mean, this they come in at snail's pace, right? I was a chief of staff for a member of Congress from California, and I remember every election cycle, it would take 2 weeks sometimes for all the absentees to be counted. So we may have been given the close race for a long time here, but the bottom line is, look, I mean, at the end of the day, this was a very close race among a lot of Democrats for a while. And then for a number of reasons, Becerra came out of the pack and really surged at the end. It does look like it's likely going to be Becerra and Hilton or Hilton Becerra. But Steyer could also come in, you know, as well.
17: There's more people splitting the Democratic vote than there is the Republican, the independent vote. But when it comes to the actual runoff, if it is Hilton and Becerra, again, Becerra's going to have all those Democratic votes, and Hilton's going to have to make a real compelling case to win over Democrats and independents, Josh.
5: Yeah, California is just such a blue state. It's going to be a big challenge for any Republican, whether it's the L.A. mayor's race, whether it's the governor's race, to break that losing streak. Look, the state of governance in California, though, is such a ripe topic for any Republican to campaign on. I mean, just the fact that it takes almost a month to count all the votes in California compared to any other state in the country, and they take their ballots after Election Day. If California can't manage its own election administration, it raises questions just about governance, and we see the issues with homelessness, crime, the economy in the state. So there's a real challenge for Democrats. The problem is it's a one-party state. There's just such a Democratic advantage. It's hard to make those reforms.
17: As we come to you, Jason, let's add in the mayor's race. We don't have the exact numbers yet, but here are the candidates. It's Spencer Pratt, Karen Bass, and Nithya Raman. Pratt is in a good, solid second place. He had about 30% of the votes compared to Karen Bass, which is 32-34. Nithya Raman seemed to be well back, and she said to her supporters last night, you heard her say, this might not be the result we were looking for. But in that race, in the governor's race, what do you think?
25: I think what it shows is an unhappiness with the status quo, that you see unconventional candidates like Pratt and Hilton doing as well as they've done. Obviously, with the wild running on with Pratt running on the wildfires and homelessness and affordability in general, but also at the gubernatorial level, the unhappiness with the way Newsom has run the state, I think, is showing in these unconventional candidates doing as well as they're doing. But I agree with Josh. It is a deep blue state, and so if you're a betting person, you probably have to go with the Democrats in these races. But we'll see.
17: Yeah. All right, let's bring it back nationwide, because President Trump endorsed a lot of folks in South Dakota, Iowa, and New Mexico and Montana. This is all of the people who he won on. The only little glitch here, and this is the first glitch he's ever had, because let's put up the primary scorecard here. The president was battling 1,000, but his candidate for governor in the state of Iowa was defeated. So he's gone 12 for 12 in the Senate, 117 for 117 in the House. Governor, 8 endorsements, 7-1. That's a... Adrian, you got to admit that's an unbelievable record.
22: Look, though, Here's the bottom line. I mean, Donald Trump, what that is proving right there is that Donald Trump still rules the Republican Party. The MAGA brand still rules the Republican Party. Now, John, the challenge is a lot of the candidates that he has endorsed from Ken Paxton on down are not necessarily the ones who are the most viable Republicans in a general election. You can ask almost any analyst or voter in Texas, mm-hmm. and they will say that John Cornyn would have been far more formidable to defeat James Tallarico than Ken Paxton. So, you know, sure, he's winning these primaries, but that does not necessarily mean that those are the best candidates to win a general.
17: All right, everything will become clear in November. We'll see. Thanks for joining us, folks. Really appreciate it.
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6: 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IBM's annual CEO study shows that adopting new tools is no longer enough. 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The message is clear. 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
10: The general public does not believe that politicians ought to come up here and just live on the federal government. The founders did not, the Constitution did not intend that.
12: We have to start liberating politicians to speak the truth. I think we need term limits to provide an incentive to do so.
13: The effort to end congressional careerism. We're talking about term limits. Our guests are calling for a congressional amendment to solidify term limits. Joining us, Florida Republican Governor Ron DeSantis and former Maryland Democratic Congressman David Trone. Gentlemen, thanks for being here. This is a big issue. It's talked about pretty much every election. Governor, there's a lot of people who say this has to happen now.
14: Yeah, absolutely. And what we're doing is we're working through the states. We know people in Congress are not going to be interested in ejecting themselves out of office. So Article 5 of the Constitution provides a pathway to states to propose an amendment. This is a bottom-up movement. Here's the thing, Brett. Republican, Democrat, rich, poor, black, white, huge support for term limits across the board. Very few things unite the American electorate in this divided era of politics more than the need for term limits.
13: So let me do the pushback, Congressman, and that is somebody gets up on Capitol Hill. They finally figure out the way that this place operates, which is not easy to do if you've not been up there. And you finally get there, and then you're term limited. So what's the benefit versus the negative?
15: I guess you kind of think about, is it working now? Well, that's pretty easy. I mean, Congress is less popular than traffic jams. So it's clearly not working now. So we got to do something different. We need is new ideas. New ideas get you new people. And that disables the seniority system. The seniority system, which the governor and I have talked about, is where you've got folks that are there for 20, 30, 40 years. They don't get power until 30, 40 years in. We need young folks, different folks, farmers, business people to come into Congress, bring their new ideas, and use merit, not who lives the longest. Why do we let the people in charge who happen to live the longest? Seems like it ought to be about merit.
14: But when you look at this seniority, so you come in, maybe idealistic, and then you've got people that have been there 30 years who are the chairman of the committees. So the people that tend to not stay for 30 years, I think, have good intentions, and they get disillusioned because they're blocked from advancing.
13: Yeah, if you look at the average years of service for members of the 119th Congress, in the House, 8.6 years, Senate, 11.2. The percent of congressional incumbents reelected in 2020, 96%, 2024, 97%. To your point, Congressman, that power of incumbency comes with a lot.
15: Yeah, it absolutely just stifles innovation and a sense of urgency. You know, in business, you've got to be first and you got to get out there. And in Congress, they're just coasting and coasting and coasting. And then think about who's against this. Members of Congress and the lobbyists. Jack Abramoff, the lobbyist who went to jail, spent 4 years in jail. You know, he said he didn't want to have to repurchase new members. That's why he was against term limits.
14: Mm-hmm. Well, and if you also think, people say, well, isn't the term limit just the election? And honestly, on the surface, it's a good point. Incumbents make the system benefit incumbents. They have campaign finance that's written to help incumbents. Congressional franking. There's things that don't make it an easy, even playing field. Most of the congressional districts in this country are going to elect either one party or the other. So then the whole thing is the party primary. So term limits would force turnover, and it would honestly give more people an opportunity to serve.
13: approval of Congress is upside down. I mean, right now it's 18% approve, 71% disapprove. That's a good day. Both of you, well, you're on your way out to finish terms. You've finished. Do you feel like you have more to do on the elected office space?
14: I think this is, I wish that this could be done in the next year and a half, but I think it's going to take a little bit longer than that. This is a hanging curveball politically for members of state legislatures. And guess what? It's in their interest to do it. You term limit people in Congress, you're a state senator. Hey, you've got an opportunity to be a congressman someday.
13: I mean, are you going to get back in the game as far as elected?
15: We've got 12 states. I'm focused on this right now. 12 states have already done it. So we're 12 states there. We need 34 states. But somewhere in the 20s, it'll force a constitutional convention. And the one they, Congress sees that coming, as the governor said, they're going to act on it.
13: 1997, Newt Gingrich's contract with America said term limits were going to be a part of it. They did vote on it, but they came short of the two-thirds needed to send it on. Have you decided whether you're going to run for president again?
14: No, because we have one president that just got in office less than a year ago, and that's really the opportunity to change the country. There's obviously been a lot of positives with shutting the border and some of the other things, but Congress needs to be more productive. There's a lot more meat on the bone for them to do, and if you look at what happened in the elections 2 weeks ago, Republicans got their clock clean.

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0: How did I lose weight? And I did lean right here. I did. I love this stuff. Listen, Brickhouse Nutrition been with me for a long time. 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True story. 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
3: Lawmakers are zeroing in on China's influence both abroad and here at home. The focus is on alleged efforts to silence dissidents in China and inside the United States. As officials warn, the threat from Beijing remains a top national security concern. Our senior foreign policy correspondent Jillian Turner is following it from the State Department.
4: It was very clear in 2021 that she was going to represent the United States of America in the 2022 Winter Olympic Games in Beijing. And that's when the Chinese government targeted me and also her.
5: On the Hill today, the Chinese-born father of American Olympic gold figure skater Alyssa Liu accused the Communist Party of surveilling and harassing him and his daughter, the most famous teen in American sports.
4: Because she posted news reports of the labor camps and the persecution of the Uyghurs in China.
5: Today, on the 37th anniversary of the bloody Tiananmen Square massacre, where Chinese officials slaughtered an unknown number of peaceful protesters, Congress is holding today's Chinese Communist Party to account for continuing abuses of civilians there and on U.S. soil.
6: The Chinese Communist Party sees strategic value in Americans' suffering.
5: Secretary of State Marco Rubio marks the anniversary with a reminder to CCP officials that, quote, censorship can never erase the past. Experts at today's House hearing also flagged China's intelligence services' extraordinary reach outside the mainland.
7: They can find images of Winnie the Pooh on a protester in Hong Kong.
5: China also remains a major source of the precursor chemicals fueling the fentanyl epidemic.
8: The drugs entering our communities today are more potent, more unpredictable, and more deadly than ever.
5: Well, lawmakers today also coined the term poison pipeline to refer to the illicit flow of deadly drug chemical compounds from China through Mexico and then into the United States. John.
3: All right, Jillian Turner with the update from the State Department. Jillian, thank you. Data centers are expected to account for nearly 3% of the world's projected electricity use in just the next 4 years. That is according to a new United Nations report. It comes as voters in a city near Los Angeles approve a first-of-its-kind measure to ban the construction of data centers. Other localities are passing temporary restrictions on the facilities. Special report anchor Bret Baier takes a look at how energy and technology companies are working to address energy concerns amid a growing demand for artificial intelligence. Bret?
9: Thanks, John. A new report on fusion energy shows increasing confidence the power source could one day be used commercially. While some still call the effort science fiction, energy experts acknowledge a need for additional power sources to meet the artificial intelligence demand. Tonight, we look at what the future holds.
10: As an industry, we are investing approximately $1.1 trillion in our infrastructure in over the next 5 years to ensure that we're meeting that need and that demand.
9: To keep up with the artificial intelligence demand, companies are getting creative. Commonwealth Fusion Systems is working to add 24/7 reliable power to the grid through fusion energy, the power source of the sun.
11: When you take light nuclei like hydrogen and you combine them together and you release energy in that process, and that energy is released in the form of heat, which then you can convert to electricity.
9: New studies by the company show some in the science community are optimistic.
11: We were able to do first principles modeling to validate the range of powers that comes out.
9: Commonwealth Fusion Systems estimates its power plants could produce 50 times more electricity than they consume, and that each location could generate enough power to run a small city for a full year, using only as much fusion fuel as a pickup truck could carry.
11: One of these power plants we think could power about 280,000 American homes.
9: Fusion, however, still has a lot of uncertainties. MIT researchers estimate fusion could provide anywhere from 10% to 50% of electricity by 2100. Others note, however, if any power plants make it to the grid, it is expected to be an expensive process.
11: The biggest challenge that we have right now is actually the integration piece of the system. So we're building this complex commercial system for the very first time. It's sort of like there's this big dance that we're doing right now of getting all the pieces in the right order at the right time and putting them together in the right way.
9: Instead of adding new energy, some companies are moving data centers to locations where less power is required.
12: There's probably no more attractive place for that than the Arctic Circle.
9: N-Scale works with companies such as OpenAI, NVIDIA, and Microsoft to build data center infrastructure in the Arctic.
12: We build and operate data centers. We buy NVIDIA chips. We rent those chips to clients and provide, you know, cloud services and other AI services on top of it. The whole data center industry has moved beyond trying to have proximity to urban centers.
9: Nordic countries have plenty of land and green energy available. The cool climate also reduces the amount of energy required to cool hardware. With 50% of its land located above the Arctic Circle and some of the lowest energy prices in Europe, the data center market in Norway seems to be heating up.
12: In northern Norway, where we have some of our data centers, the grid isn't even connected to the population center in the south where the capital Oslo is. So there is no reason for why what you do up there would impact, you know, electricity prices in the major cities.
13: We have a cold climate that we can use for free cooling. We have an abundance of water that is also cold for many, many months of the year. We don't have that groundwater challenge as you do in a lot of other geographies.
9: Nordic countries host around 134 existing data centers, with 71 expected to come online in the near future.
13: During the last 24 months, we see an exponential amount of data center builds being announced across the Nordics that want to tap into those fundamentals as well.
9: Construction costs for Arctic data centers are plentiful. One data center consultant firm reports Oslo, Stockholm, Helsinki, and Copenhagen are among the 11 nations with the highest construction costs.
13: We see a lot of companies that are building data centers that haven't been built data centers in the Nordics before often are delayed because it is a complex thing to handle the weather we have during the 12 months and given the seasonal changes.
9: We talk a lot about the demand driving up costs, but is additional infrastructure and increased capacity also possibly increasing costs on electric bills?
10: It is, Brett. We are investing as Exelon. We're a pure transmission and distribution company. So my responsibility every day is to operate a safe, reliable, and resilient grid. So I'm your pipes and wires. I do not control the generation. What we've seen across the PJM footprint is that supply costs have increased 645%. Since 2024.
9: Despite the difficulties to adapt to the rising power demand, companies around the world are working to try to find a solution.
11: There's a really strong correlation between energy usage and quality of life. And so the answer is, in general, you want to find ways to make more energy and make it in a clean and a safe way.
9: While some scientists argue fusion has a long way to go, artificial intelligence companies are signing on to fusion power. Commonwealth Fusion Systems has partnerships with NVIDIA, Google, and others. We'll send it back to you.
3: Fascinating stuff. Thank you, Brett.
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31: I haven't read it.
32: He has the obligation as a candidate to address the legitimate questions that Mainers have, personal and political.
3: Well, a lot of talk on Capitol Hill about Graham Plattner and in Maine as well, and whether or not he is going to survive this new bruising examination of his personal life as he tries to wrench the Senate seat from the hands of Susan Collins. Let's bring in our panel now. Fox News political analyst Guy Benson, Fox News contributor Ben Domenech, host of the Big Ben podcast, and Susan Page, the Washington bureau chief at USA Today. So some new shoes have dropped here with this new examination by the New York Times, of all people, regarding past relationships with women. Here's one of the pithy quotes. Three other women who had been romantically involved with Mr. Plattner offered a far more complicated assessment, I guess, than others did, describing volatile and toxic relationships that were unsettling and at times emotionally wrenching. Mr. Plattner could be charming and charismatic, they recalled in interviews, but also demeaning to women, and in at least one case, even physically threatening. He drank heavily and was regularly unfaithful. Susan, what do you think?
0: Well, I think these are not good things for a candidate. If they are disqualifying, let's know whether there's more disclosures to come. Because one thing that's happened with Grant Plattner is he's come on strong, populist candidate, has gotten some strong support and some big endorsements. But there's been one disclosure after another that is disquieting and that he's had to address. And he has to address these allegations.
3: What do you think of that?
4: So I think that Democrats at this moment on Capitol Hill are hoping, after the whole Q&A session that they had with Plattner the other day, that there aren't more shoes to drop, that this is as bad as it gets, that basically this is something that they view as bad but manageable. One of the things that I still find to be far more disturbing about Plattner's behavior is that he was on Kick, this platform that is known to be a font of child predators. And like, I don't know why that doesn't rank higher on sort of things. But look, if there is more that comes out, the kinds of fears that those Democrats, including Elizabeth Warren, were putting in front of Plattner, then I think he's going to have to answer questions. And there's going to be a lot more distrust in his answers that there's nothing more.
3: One former girlfriend guy, Lindsay Fifield, told this to the Times. He had what she described as a warrior ethos and would fantasize about killing people he deemed a threat, she said. She said he told her that rape was about power. He said this a lot. If anybody broke in here, I would rape them, she recalled, saying that he added it would not be in a sexual way, not in a gay way. He was like, I would rape them to show them that I'm dominant, she said. That's a little troubling.
5: That is very bizarre. Full disclosure, I know Lindsay a little bit. She's one of the named sources in the story. There's another named source, ex-girlfriend, who is politically far more progressive on the spectrum. There are a number of concerning, disturbing, unflattering things in the piece. We know that at this emergency luncheon meeting that the Democrats held with him here in Washington this week, he assured them that nothing else was coming. And now this piece is out. And my understanding is the New York Times does have more, at least in terms of allegations, and other papers may be trying to chase it down that would be potentially more explosive than this. I don't know if that will see the light of day or not, but I think a lot of Democrats are wondering, is there this sort of Damocles hanging over this candidate, and what's he going to say and deny in the meantime?
3: Right. One woman talked about the interesting habits that he had while watching television. Quote, she said he kept an AR-15 lying around his apartment on Capitol Hill and would sharpen an axe, a relic from his time working on the Appalachian Trail before he enlisted in the Marines, while watching television. I sometimes play guitar, but not sharpen an axe. You don't find that troubling.
0: What's troubling to Democrats is that they have these hopes, I think aspirational hopes, of winning control of the Senate. And it's unlikely they're going to do that if they don't win Maine back. But Susan Collins has defied expectations before. She's won five terms. She's been trailing in the polls several times and come back and won again. And Democrats are worried that's going to happen again.
3: Yeah, here's how Plattner describes it all. He says, I've been open about what was a very dark period of my life where I struggled with undiagnosed PTSD, too often self-medicated with alcohol, and was far from perfect boyfriend. I take responsibility for all of that. I wish I had been better. Any characterization beyond that is false and, I believe, politically motivated. Do you know this? There's no allegation of abuse in any of the New York Times story. There's maybe some rough handling, but no punching, no broken bones.
4: I think, again, Democrats have already played their hand here, and they've shown that they're going to be loyal to him. Graham Plattner, I do not believe, is going to drop out of this race. I think he's going to stay in it. Mm-hmm. And I think that those Democrats who've already endorsed him are going to stick with him. But there is there is kind of a ticking clock here, as Guy suggested. You know, if there are more things to come out, there's a limited amount of time where the Democratic Party in Maine would have the ability to replace him if he did drop out. So things could change dramatically, I think, in the coming weeks, depending on what's reported.
3: All right, I want to switch gears and go to New Jersey and then the 12th Congressional District, where Adam Hamaway, the candidate, it's been discovered that he had ties to the blind Sheikh Abdelrahman, who was convicted in 1995 of his involvement in the World Trade Center bombing of 1993, died in jail. Town of Cranberry, New Jersey, which is in the 12th Congressional District, is the final resting place of Todd Beamer. And the contrast there couldn't be more glaring.
5: John, a few things. Number one, you mentioned the connection to the blind Sheikh. He was a personal translator for the blind Sheikh. He was a defense witness at the terrorism trial on behalf of this arch terrorist. He also, according to Jewish Insider, went abroad and worked with or volunteered for what turned out to be an Al-Qaeda front group earlier in his life. And people will say, well, in the interim, he's done better things with his life. But now as a candidate for the U.S. Congress to represent Todd Beamer's district, Let's Roll, one of the true heroes of 9/11, from an American perspective, he's campaigning alongside and very happily receiving and touting the endorsement of Hassan Piker, who has said, declared openly, that America deserved 9/11. That's a top surrogate for this man running for Congress, who wants to represent the district where Todd Beamer lived with his young family before he was murdered on 9/11 by those Al-Qaeda terrorists. And his surrogate is saying that America deserved it.
3: You know, we haven't heard a lot from Democrats about Hamaway, but we have heard from Congressman Jared Moskowitz, who in the Free Press is quoted this way. Representative Jared Moskowitz, a Florida Democrat, told the Free Press that he is concerned about Hamaway's past. The idea that we've expanded the tent to the point that we're putting people in that clearly are not in line with our values, I think, is a real long-term mistake, he said. What do you make of this?
0: So these are legitimate questions. They deserve to be explored. They were explored in this congressional campaign. Mm-hmm. These allegations are not new. They were discussed, and the voters in that district chose him as a Democratic nominee. And since it's such a Democratic district, de facto, he's expected to win the general election. I think that's where the judgment needs to be made. He says, makes the point that he has had no contact with the blind Sheikh since he was indicted, arrested, and prosecuted, yeah, and convicted and imprisoned. But fair to talk about it. And just to be clear, it was talked about in this campaign.
3: But Hamaway, Ben, did acknowledge that in the presence of Rahman talked about jihad a lot.
4: Yes, they talked about it the way you might talk about the Mets or something like that. I mean, it's absurd. But what I do think is important to understand here is this is likely to be a wave Democratic year. We've seen that coming for a very long time. That could be mitigated a little bit by the redistricting battles playing out the way that they did. But one thing that you see in wave years is a lot of people who don't deserve to win elections. And a Congress that ends up inviting someone who had this level of support actively for terrorism as it was going on, and particularly the geography of this district, that is such an offensive thing, I think, to the idea of who we want representing us in Congress, in Washington. And I hope the voters are wise enough to reject.
3: Yeah, final 20 seconds to you about where Congress may be headed.
5: It's a very blue district as well, so he's the odds-on favorite to, yep, represent New Jersey 12 and all with that, well, everything that means and entails.
3: All right. Thank you for being with us tonight, panel. Appreciate it.
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8: At a festival. I'm Pam Puso, Fox News. It happened in Ohio last night.
9: Toledo police say it happened around 5:37 p.m. They got a call of shots fired at the Old West End Festival, which, talking to folks around here, they say that that's a very popular one. They look forward to it every year, but things took a turn for a worse when they got the shots fired, and police saying that there were possibly two shooters shooting at each other. 12 people in total hit, 2 in critical condition, no one in custody.
8: Lauren Edwards with Fox 2. Police are scouring surveillance footage and they're asking people who attended the festival to review their cell phone video. A ceasefire between the U.S. and Iran continues to be tested.
10: Late Friday, U.S. forces shot down 4 one-way Iranian attack drones that were headed toward the Strait of Hormuz. New video shows additional U.S. strikes that targeted radar systems in Goruk, Iran, and on Keshem Island. In response, the Iranians launched 7 ballistic missiles toward Bahrain and Kuwait, according to the IRGC. CENTCOM says 6 of the missiles were shot down, with 1 landing short. Now, Iran is still linking the issue of Lebanon to a possible broader agreement with the United States. The IDF announcing they are striking the Dahya neighborhood of southern Beirut. Last week, IRGC officials said if this happens, they would consider firing missiles at Israel.
8: Fox's Trey Yingst reporting from Tel Aviv, Israel. President Trump remains confident a peace deal can be reached. He told NBC's Meet the Press the U.S. has destroyed most of Iran's military.
11: Their Navy is gone. Their Air Force is gone. Their anti-aircraft is gone. They might have built it up a little bit over the last 4 weeks of during this little ceasefire.
8: Pakistan's interior minister met with Iranian officials this weekend in the hopes of restarting negotiations. America's listening to Fox News.
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12: Patchy fog, otherwise sunny today with a high in the upper 80s. Tonight, mostly clear with a low in the low 60s. Tomorrow, we're kicking off your week cooler with a high in the low 80s. Tomorrow night, mostly clear with a low in the upper 50s. And Tuesday, sunny with a high in the mid 80s.
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18: I'm Shannon Bream. Controversies piling up in the Maine Senate primary. How much are Democrats willing to accept as they fight to retake the Senate?
19: At the beginning of our marriage, I made mistakes.
20: Well, it's really up to Maine voters. It's like they say, for every ranch you see in Texas, there's 50 that you haven't seen. So I'm sure there's plenty, a lot of more ranches in Pete Hussle's life.
18: Allegations about Graham Plattner's past cast doubt on whether Democrats can win the state and the Senate in November. We're live on the ground in Maine. Then, the world on edge as a deal with Iran hangs in the balance. President Trump addressing critics over concerns he's not yet struck a deal with Tehran.
11: There are things they never thought they'd be doing that they're going to have to do. They've got no choice. And it takes a little while. You know, you're talking about 47 years of getting away with whatever they wanted.
18: While in Europe, temperatures rise in the war between Ukraine and Russia.
22: The risk of escalation is real. More real than it was 2 years ago.
18: As most Senate Democrats and a few Republicans block a debate to end the Foreign Intelligence Surveillance Act, which is set to expire Friday. We'll hear from two senators on the Intelligence Committee, Vice Chair Democrat Mark Warner and Republican James Lankford, on what it means for efforts to track terror threats. Then, a roundup of parting words to graduates across the country.
23: The whole point of doing hard things is to build resilience and the skills to overcome adversity.
18: With some speakers getting spicy feedback after bringing up artificial intelligence.
24: Okay, I struck a chord.
18: We'll ask our panel about AI and jobs and the impact on new grads. All right now on Fox News Sunday. Hello from Fox News in Washington. We begin with a look at some of today's top stories. At least a dozen people were shot at a Toledo, Ohio festival last night. Gunfire erupted near the Old West Festival, an annual gathering of live music and home tours, and police say may have involved two people shooting at each other. Two people are in critical condition. There are no suspects in custody. And ballot counting continues in Los Angeles, where former reality TV personality Spencer Pratt has seen his second place lead over Nithya Raman shrink substantially. Mayor Karen Bass remains in first place, but has not won enough votes to avoid a runoff in November. A bit more on that later in the show. But first, the U.S. shot down two more Iranian drones threatening traffic in the Strait of Hormuz this weekend. CENTCOM released this photo of two Air Force F-35A stealth fighter jets on patrol. The Trump administration says it is working to broker a deal with Tehran. Let's check in with Alex Hogan, who's with the president in Bedminster, New Jersey, for more. Hello, Alex.
0: Hi, Shannon. The U.S. says that this was the second Iranian aerial assault intercepted by U.S. forces in the last 2 days. A source tells Fox that the administration could use frozen Iranian assets to cover damage in neighboring Gulf states. The U.S. military intercepting missiles and drones launched by Iran toward the Strait of Hormuz and Gulf allies Friday night. While President Trump this week expressed optimism at reaching a deal, the White House argues he won't rush into a bad one.
1: Any deal is going to be a good deal for the United States, and that's why he's taking his time.
0: And Trump once again compared the conflict length to that of previous wars, giving potential insight into his outlook on a timeline.
11: I'm moving very fast. I'm into 3 months. You know, Vietnam lasted 19 years.
0: The president now faces new pushback within his own party. For the first time on Wednesday, the House approved a resolution aimed at limiting the president's war powers. Four House Republicans crossing party lines to support the resolution.
2: The law is the law. 60 days. That's what the War Powers Act says. So we're past 60 days.
0: President Trump blasted them on social media as, quote, bad Republicans. On Thursday, 18 House Republicans broke with GOP leaders and voted with Democrats to pass a bill providing aid to Ukraine and slapping new sanctions on Russia. The legislation greenlights $1 billion in security and reconstruction aid and another $8 billion in Ukraine's defense through loans. Secretary of State Marco Rubio says the U.S. is ready to do whatever it can to help end the war while also clarifying Washington's stance in the conflict.
4: To be fair and to be frank, we are not impartial mediators in that war. Okay, we don't provide weapons to Russia. We only provide weapons to Ukraine. We don't impose sanctions on Ukraine. We only impose sanctions on Russia. So we have clearly taken a side.
0: The secretary also went on to say that even though this war has stretched 4 years, neither side is willing to make the concessions needed to end the war, although the U.S. will do whatever it can to resolve that conflict. Shannon.
18: All right. Alex Hogan in Bedminster with President. Thank you, Alex. Joining me now, Democrat Mark Warner, Vice Chair of the Senate Intelligence Committee. Senator, welcome back to
5: Thank
18: Fox News Sunday. Okay, so writing about what's going on in Iran, we hear from former Secretary of State Condoleezza Rice. She says this, the U.S. has accomplished a lot of things in her estimation. It's degraded Iran's ability to project power by significantly damaging its conventional forces, missile stockpiles, and proxies. She says it's drawn America, Israel, and the Arab states closer together. It's set back Iranian nuclear ambitions significantly. She says, in sum, Iran is far weaker today than it was in February, and no amount of Iranian propaganda can mask that reality. Do you agree with her?
5: Well, Shannon, I unfortunately believe that President Trump's war of choice may go down in his biggest folly, because while there has been some incremental progress, we don't have regime change. I think the new crowd is worse than the prior supreme leader. We know we don't have the enriched uranium, and I think it's going to be extraordinarily difficult to get it out. The best we can hope is maybe more observers. Unfortunately, they still have about 70% of the missile, ballistic missile capability, and they've got these very cheap drones. And frankly, we should have taken the Ukrainian technology ages ago. And now we've got, even if with a ceasefire or the president declares victory, a Strait of Hormuz issue that I'm not sure is going to go away. And we see that in higher gas prices. You know, and it's not just gas, it's oil, it is natural gas coming out, aluminum, fertilizer. So I have huge respect for Secretary Rice, but I don't think we've hit any of those four goals, and I don't see us on a path to hitting those goals.
18: Well, one of the parts of the conversation about this, whether or not we should make a deal with Iran, because there are a lot of skeptics out there who don't think it can be. They're not a trustworthy partner in that. But there's been a lot of discussion about whether to unfreeze funds or to ease sanctions. And Secretary Rice wrote about, under the JCPOA, that was a big problem because Iran used it to rearm itself, to advance, to arm its proxies as well. I know you had concerns about that with the JCPOA. So what do you make of this conversation now?
5: Well, I think it is clear to me from all of the negotiations that part of this will, if we are to move from this kind of quasi-ceasefire, although there was fighting again in the last 24 hours in the region, I don't see a scenario where Iran doesn't get access to some additional funds. And I 100% agree, the regime is not trustworthy. They are bad guys. My concern is that they get these funds, we won't be able to see what they do, somewhat similar to what happened under JCPOA. And stepping back a bit, I just would still say that if you're going to have a war of choice, have a full-fledged plan going in. I think that we could have had more allies involved in this. I think the mistake of we could bomb them into submission without ground troops has proven not to be the case. And again, I'm not sure whatever long-term agreement, the president will declare victory. And if we could end this war, He should go ahead and declare victory. Well, but I'm not sure where the funds won't go to Iran again.
18: If we got actual physical attainment of the enriched uranium, or could show that it had all been destroyed, would you count that as a win for this president in this conflict?
5: I would count that as a significant win. But I imagine, you know, if I'm back in a month, 2 months, 6 months, we're still going to be talking about this. The Iranians are very wily negotiators. Mm-hmm. We saw that with JCPOA. I think the president has started to understand now he needs to put nuclear experts on some of this negotiating team, because the specifics of this are very complicated. And I don't see a scenario, in the short term at least, where Iran actually gives this up. You may get observers back on the ground, but that's what we had with JCPOA.
18: Well, and as we always point out, though, there were significant issues and criticisms of that they could delay those inspections for up to 24 days. They could take their own soil samples. The president says that's not a deal he's going to agree to this time. So,
5: but again, that's you know, those are all legitimate claims. Mm-hmm. We don't have any access to this enriched uranium at this point. And these are highly volatile canisters. Mm-hmm. It would take troops on the ground to get them out. Clearly, that was not the right choice. Let's see what the actual deal cuts through.
18: Yeah, details. Devil's always in the details. All right, let's talk domestically here. Democrats are having to wrestle with this problem of some controversial candidates that you've got. We look to Maine, Graham Platner up there. They're going to have their primary on Tuesday. Mm-hmm. He's admitted to a lot of things. There are allegations about others that he's not directly addressed. There's the Nazi tattoo, allegations of abusive behavior toward women, using slurs against the LGBTQ plus community, shaming rape victims. The list goes on. Now, here are two of your Democratic colleagues, beginning with Congresswoman Madeleine Dean. She says the Nazi tattoo was enough for her.
3: And so he lost me there. But you layer in the sexting, the toxic relationships. Come on, folks. He has disqualified himself. Let's just be honest about that which we believe in our values. I want the man to go on to a healthy life and redeem himself, but not in the U.S. Senate.
6: Some Democrats will defend that mess. I will not.
5: Listen, if these allegations are true, they're very troubling. But I don't know if they're true or not. I think, frankly, the people of Maine ought to decide that. I guess they'll have a chance on Tuesday. I've got my own campaign this year. I'm trying to ask the people in Virginia to rehire me, and I'm trying to get asked them to rehire me based on my record and what I've done.
18: So what about those in your party who say, though, that if this was a Republican with this list of issues and what he has admitted to, that Democrats would never be silent about that?
5: Well, I think Democrats have not been silent. I mean, we go down the litany of some of these same charges around women that President Trump had to endure, both his first campaign, a little bit less than the second campaign. I frankly think we ought to, it would be great if every candidate lived a perfect life. And I'm not excusing. And if the allegations are true, they are beyond disturbing to me.
18: Could you support him, though? If he wins the primary and goes into the general with these allegations, could you support him?
5: What I'm going to be doing is supporting my own candidacy, and that's where I'm focused. I do hope the Democrats take back the Senate, because I think the direction we're headed, quite honestly, is not where America wants to head. But end of the day, Maine folks will have a decision on Tuesday.
18: Okay, and after that, then the rest of you in the Senate will have a decision, senators, Democrats, about whether or not you're going to campaign for him or sign off on this. I want to ask you about another issue. FISA, Section 702, expires next Friday if you guys don't come to a deal. There had been a deal. It was blocked for a number of reasons, Democrats and Republicans, but it sounds like your primary concern was the president tapping Bill Pulte as the acting DNI. Punchbowl quotes Senate Majority Leader John Thune saying this is a dangerous play on Democrats' part to try and block or stop this. We can't just have this program go dark. You've called it vital, critical, necessary to thwarting terror plots at home and abroad. How long are you willing to let that lapse over this, which is now is just an acting appointment?
5: Shannon, 702 is critical. I've gone through this fight time and again, and we have made reforms on it. And I wonder whether the president actually wants it extended, because to pick somebody like Bill Pulte, who doesn't have an ounce of intelligence or national security experience, doesn't even have a security clearance, whose only record is his willingness to manipulate information, for example, running the mortgage markets, where giving up personal information from people's mortgage applications. That background, we're going to turn him over the keys to the 18 intelligence agencies at this moment in time. Truth of the matter is, Mr. Pulte doesn't even qualify, because when this law was set up, we said to be director of national intelligence, you have to have national security background. So the president's choosing somebody so grossly unqualified, and many Republicans agree with this, and to choose him and put him into this position as the 702 renewal was coming up, I don't get what's going on here. And it is extraordinary for an issue that was already contentious, and it was going to be hard to bring Democrats along, to put this guy in. And most all of my Republican colleagues have agreed and called him out. Nope, I'm not sure there's anyone that said this guy is qualified. So this is a problem that was created by the White House, and I think it is important that the White House try to work with us to solve it.
18: With this in mind, though, knowing that that 702 is so critical, could you vote for 702 and then vote against him if he's formally nominated?
5: Well, listen, he's not. I don't think he's going to be formally nominated. The irony, again, is this six-month appointment that you can stay in these positions.
18: Could we go without 702 for 6 months?
5: We couldn't go without 702 without 6 months, but are we going to, for somebody like me who's terribly concerned that we're going to have interference in our elections this year, you're going to turn the keys of all of our intelligence agencies over somebody so grossly unqualified who's shown he's willing to take information and misuse it, secret information. So this guy didn't even have a security clearance, and he's going to get access to all of our programs? That is a national security disaster. As important as 702 is, preserving the integrity of our intelligence community, that is more important than anything we're going to face.
18: Well, Friday is the expiration. We'll see if you guys come
5: to
18: a deal one way or another by then. Senator Warner, thanks for your time always.
5: Thank you, Shannon.
18: So up next, we'll talk to one of his colleagues from across the aisle, Republican James Lankford. Here are some of the questions. Are his Senate colleagues, GOP, about to join Democrats to vote on a new war powers resolution vote? I'll ask next.
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8: 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The study found that 76% of organizations now have a chief AI officer, up from 26% a year ago, and nearly two-thirds of CEOs say they are comfortable using AI to help inform major strategic decisions. The study also showed that organizations with an AI-first leadership approach are scaling more AI initiatives than their peers. The message is clear. 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
10: Mm-hmm. they have one motive in mind here: stretch out negotiations as much as possible, get as close to the political situation in terms of midterm elections, and there'll be less likelihood that President Trump would ever pull the trigger and go back to military operations.
18: It's retired four-star General Jack Keane on why he and many others are skeptical about making a deal with Iran right now. So joining us now, Oklahoma Senator James Lankford, who also sits on the Senate Intel Committee. Senator, welcome back.
12: Thank you. Good to be back with you again.
18: All
12: Happy
18: right,
12: Sunday morning.
18: And to you as well. So let's start there with this idea of whether or not we should even be making a deal with Iran. Danielle Pleca over at the American Enterprise Institute questions whether they're even motivated. She says this: the Iranians think they have the upper hand because they have progressively violated the terms of the ceasefire and Trump's red lines more and more, with no reaction from Donald Trump save small defensive strikes. Are they stringing us along? Is there a deal to be done?
12: Well, they are definitely trying to string us along, and Donald Trump is not going for it at all. It's interesting to see how many folks on the left and some folks on the right even are trying to be able to push President Trump to be able to make a bad deal just to be able to get it over with. He's been very focused. Iran has got to get rid of their nuclear weapons program, that enriched uranium. They got to stop their acts of terrorism. They got to open the Strait of Hormuz. That's pretty straightforward on that, and the president's not been willing to be able to cave on those things at all.
18: Do you think we're getting any closer? I know that you've been talking with Secretary Rubio, former Senate colleague of yours, about where we are at this moment, because it seems like it's been a lot of fits and starts. We felt closer a couple weeks ago than it feels like we are now.
12: We'll have to see. There's a breakthrough moment that comes on the Iranian economy. Right now, President Trump doing a blockade around Iran, not allowing oil ships to get in or out, has put a real strain on the Iranian economy. Obviously, they can't do commerce. Iran just reopened its internet last week. It's hard to imagine that they had almost 3 months with no internet anywhere in the country. That shut down every small business. Every one of their businesses and individuals couldn't operate. Banks couldn't operate. And so Iran is under a tremendous amount of strain right now. That's the president's focus, is not to do military action, but to use diplomacy and economic power to be able to get Iran to actually open up the Strait of Hormuz, end its nuclear weapons program, and end its terrorism acts.
18: So the House is going to send over a war powers resolution that now passed with the help of some Republican votes, and there are questions about what happens in the Senate. The president, in some respects, has created some free agents by primarying out your colleagues, Cornyn and Cassidy. Tom Tillis seems like he's feeling very much like a free agent. So how do you think that vote goes? And at what point, what is the red line for you on that Article 1, Section 8, you know, power that Congress has? They're the ones who are supposed to be able to declare war.
12: Sure. Yeah. Yeah. Congress is the one that declares war. The main focus really becomes the funding aspect of it. The president has not come back and asked for additional funding. When the president does come back and ask for a supplemental request for defense funding, that becomes the main focus where Congress has to be able to debate this out. Are we going to continue to be able to fund the ongoing conflict that's there? Obviously, we've not been in a hot shooting war with Iran now for a month and a half at this point, where it's been a time to be able to negotiate. There's been very little fire back and forth, and where it has been is when Iran is trying to be able to shoot its ships coming to the Strait of Hormuz, and the United States has stopped them by shooting down their radar programs and also shooting down the drones that are coming at those ships. So right now, the president's focused on economic pressure. That's the right play to be able to make on this, and he's going to try to get them to the table to get this resolved.
18: But do you think some of your GOP Senate colleagues will vote in favor of that resolution this time around?
12: Hard to tell at this point. It was a tie vote last time in the Senate. We'll see where it goes this next time.
18: So you guys were up all night Thursday into Friday getting this reconciliation bill done that funds ICE and Border Patrol. It heads to the House now, where there have been some GOP objections, some who wanted to see changes. But of course, if that happens, this process starts all over again. Do you think the Speaker can hold together his caucus? Right.
12: I do, actually, because this is critical. We've got to be able to fund ICE and CBP. My Democratic colleagues have now for months blocked off any funding for ICE and CBP. They don't want any kind of Border Patrol funding. They don't want any kind of ICE funding. This is their latest defund the police type movement where they've blocked it. So we had a very simple, straightforward, we're just going to fund ICE and CBP, not just for this year, but for the next 3 years, to be able to take this off the table so they can't shut down the government again and have this long delay trying to be able to needed aid to federal law enforcement. So our focus was pretty simple. Just get those two portions done, send it over to the House, and then the House can take it up and pass it from there.
18: All right, we'll watch to see how that plays out in the next few days. As we're also watching the FISA, this issue that I talked about with Senator Warner, 702, this critical surveillance tool that you have is going to expire Friday night if there's not a deal. He said it's about Bill Pulte being nominated to be the acting DNI, at least tapped for that position in the short term. Here's a bit of what he said.
5: We couldn't go without 702 without 6 months, but are we going to, for somebody like me who's terribly concerned that we're going to have interference in our elections this year, you're going to turn the keys of all of our intelligence agencies over somebody so grossly unqualified who's shown he's willing to take information and misuse it, secret information.
18: All right, so he says he's misusing information. He also points to the law, which, by the way, says this: any individual nominated for appointment as director of national intelligence, we're not there yet, this is acting, shall have extensive national security expertise. Now, under that standard, do you think Bill Pulte is qualified?
12: No, he's not qualified for the long-term position. That's been clear on this. He has no national security background. This is a short-term, interim, few weeks to a month type role to be able to put him in there, just because Tulsi Gabbard has had to be able to step aside at this point to be able to take care of her husband, who's going through medical treatments on that. So we pray for them and their family, grateful for their service there. Bill Pulte is someone the president trusts to be able to step up in the, for a few

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1: Manhunt in Ohio after gunfire erupts near a street festival in Toledo. 12 people were shot and wounded.
2: It's just a shame, you know, when a few people, for whatever reasons, going through their head, decide to disrupt something that has been a beloved community event.
1: Police Lieutenant Dan Gerken, cops believe at least two people fired weapons and were probably shooting at each other. More unrest outside an immigration detention center in New Jersey. Protesters say conditions inside are inhumane.
3: It isn't about the quality of detention. It's about detention. They don't want these people detained.
1: Border Czar Tom Homan speaking to Fox News. Several arrests were made over the weekend. 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
4: Families underestimate the importance that the earlier you start to save, the less difficult it becomes in later years. Saving you money, Hillary Barsky, Fox News.
5: This is Fox on Justice. The nation's capital seeing a sharp decrease in crime over the past year after President Trump deployed the National Guard and as the country gets ready to celebrate its 250th birthday. Here are the numbers. A 52% drop in homicide, robbery down 23%, and a 56% decrease in motor vehicle theft. Officials say one area of concern, a spate of brawls in the city known as teen takeovers. Trump's U.S. attorney in D.C., Jeanine Pierce, said many teens need to be treated like adults.
6: The problem is that they don't believe that these young people need to be treated as criminals. They are committing adult crimes.
5: The decrease in crime follows a nationwide trend since President Trump returned to office. The murder rate is now the lowest since 1900. President Trump says the reduction in crime is largely thanks to his border policies. Lucas Tomlinson, Fox News.
7: Now to Democracy 26 and the highly publicized controversy surrounding Graham Plattner. Over allegations of abuse and many other issues, he is hoping to be Maine's Senate Democratic primary pick this Tuesday to run against longtime Republican Senator Susan Collins in the November midterms. Fox News correspondent Alexis McAdams joins us live from Maine. Hello, Alexis.
8: Hi, Shannon. Well, Graham Plattner says the controversy surrounding him and his past are just being weaponized against him. And people we talk to here on the ground say they don't really mind some of the things he did in the past, but they think he could be good for Maine's future. His campaign also says, Shannon, that these controversies are actually bringing him big money to his campaign.
9: As every single piece of that past and journey gets dug up, litigated, and weaponized, you have my back.
8: This after three of Plattner's ex-girlfriends spoke to the New York Times about his, quote, unsettling behavior. One woman says the Democratic Maine Senate candidate twisted her arm and locked her in a room, and also says Plattner knew this chest tattoo was a Nazi symbol but had it for nearly 20 years. Plattner denies the allegations and eventually covered up that tattoo. Some Maine voters say that's enough. Others disagree. He has a Nazi tattoo on his chest.
10: He doesn't anymore.
8: Okay, but he had a Nazi tattoo on his chest. Is it good enough to take it off?
10: Well, you know, nobody's perfect.
11: Nothing good about him. I mean, I can't really get into the bad part, but it's like anybody with a Nazi tattoo, and it's not a Bugs Bunny tattoo.
8: But the bad headlines did not keep California Congressman Ro Khanna away. He came to Maine and campaigned with Plattner on Friday in Bar Harbor, even though, Shannon, he said the other day his red line would be any credible allegation of assault or domestic abuse. Khanna says Plattner deserves redemption.
12: We need to find some way of saying that if someone was felt hurt by Graham in a past relationship, we can listen to them and we can listen to Graham.
8: So Khanna might have wanted to get up on stage with Plattner, but others in the party, Shannon, disagree, saying this disqualifies him from being a Senate candidate.
13: So I am not going to excuse or say that anything I've heard is okay. I think this is a very challenging situation. He will never, for me, be the face of the Democratic Party, and people in Maine have a very difficult decision to make.
8: But it's up to the voters here in Maine who they choose. That is going to be coming up here in a couple of days. And Plattner's going to hold a town hall here tonight in Portland.

0: And we'll see if he takes questions on these controversies, Shannon.
1: Well, we know you were on it, Alexis McAdams, reporting from Portland, Maine. Thank you. So let's see what our Sunday group thinks. The Federalist Editor-in-Chief, Molly Hemingway. Former State Department spokesperson, Marie Harf. Project 21 Chairman, Horace Cooper. And Jewish Insider Editor-in-Chief, Josh Krashauer. Great to have all of you here. Okay, so we are told in the 24 hours since the publication of those New York Times allegations with the former girlfriends, the campaign had its best day, Josh, raising more than $200,000.
2: Look, the base of the party seems to still be behind Graham Plattner, but I can tell you that a lot of Democrats in Washington are watching anxiously because the polling, there were two new polls that came out since the first round of the sexting allegations were reported last week, and his polling has taken a nosedive, and now the race is much, much closer against Susan Collins. And I think ultimately we're going to get a good sense of where Plattner stands with Democrats because there is a primary. And Susan, the governor, Janet Mills, is still on the ballot. So we will get a sense on Tuesday whether Democrats are uncomfortable with Plattner or if he has a show of support going into the nomination.
1: Well, one of the people who's supporting him is James Carville, who says it doesn't matter about his past. He thinks he should still head to Washington. Here's that. And there's a lot of bleeping.
3: We got a f***ed up guy who he could be 100 times more f***ed up than he is. He'd never be as f***ed up as what we got in Washington now anyway.
1: Molly?
0: Well, James Carville went on to say he'd be saying the exact opposite about his support for this candidate if he were a Republican, which there's some honesty there. But the Democratic Party has this issue. They have been unable to attract white voters, male voters. They think that putting someone forward who purports to be a populist is a way to capture that vote. It's unclear whether Graham Plattner is an actual populist. I haven't really seen him differ from the typical establishment Democrat Party on many issues. But the idea that voters in Maine will have to accept someone with a literal Nazi tattoo, with a past of bad treatment of girlfriends, and he's only been married a couple years and he's sexting with all these other women. It would be one thing to ask them to do this if they had a problem with their current representation. But Susan Collins is truly the most moderate member of the United States Senate and has done a good job with constituent services. So whether he will win, you know, and she has a very good track record of defeating opponents. So whether he'll be able to pull it off in November is another thing entirely.
1: Well, and it's a big issue for Democrats, obviously, if they want to retake the Senate. This is kind of one of those critical seats they have to get. But you heard when I was asking Senator Warner about it, could not get a straight answer from him about whether or not he's going to support him if he wins the primary.
4: Well, I think that he will, and I think the Democrats will support Graham Plattner because
1: should they?
4: At the end of the day, Susan Collins has done horrible things in the United States Senate. Democrats will argue. She helped, was one of the key votes to get Brett Kavanaugh confirmed, got helped Roe versus Wade get overturned. So I think
0: why would it be bad to support Brett Kavanaugh?
4: I think
0: you're arguing for Graham Plattner.
4: But when, Molly, what I am saying is that voters have told us over and over again that policy matters than personal character. Whether it's Donald Trump or Ken Paxton, the Republican candidate for Senate in Texas with huge issues in his personal life, with his divorce and with women in general. Voters have told us they care about their policy preferences. And when it comes to who supports women, the reason I bring up Brett Kavanaugh or Roe versus Wade is if we're going to talk about who supports women more, Democrats are going to make the case that Susan Collins has not stood by women. And so at the end of the day, when I look at the Senate map, you're right. Maine is really important. I'm very heartened this week that Josh Turek is our candidate in Iowa. I think he's going to win. I think Sherrod Brown might very well win in Ohio. I think we're going to win North Carolina. We do need Maine. But I think that voters have told us again and again that when it comes to personal scandals versus policy preferences, they're always going to pick the latter, and they can excuse a lot. Just look down the street at the White House.
1: Well, of course.
5: Mirroring the example of abortion regulation, making it harder to have access and physically threatening a woman are two different things. If you want to know about what a man thinks about a woman, his vote on an issue involving abortion isn't a good example. Let me just say
4: a
5: this.
4: A lot of women don't
5: agree
4: with
5: him
4: on that.
5: He is dead man walking. If he were a smart guy, he would immediately wrap up his race. Here's what I'm hearing from insiders. Not only are the public polls showing a drop, the insider polls are showing a sizable drop and a result of new weaponized or not examples of underage contact on
4: which
5: the website. Yes, but problem is when you make a flat denial, anything that comes forward becomes highly problematic. I promise that what we're seeing is a drip by drip attack. A smart person would just wrap it up. A person of poor character would try to walk this out and cripple their party in the process.
1: Well, somewhere that has not wrapped up yet is California, where they continue to count votes and it trickles in as well. The Washington Post, not a conservative publication, blasting California over this, saying the snail's pace at which votes are counted after every election is a national embarrassment and a damning indictment of blue state governance. More significantly, it undermines faith in the democratic process by allowing false conspiracy theories to fester and skepticism about the count to metastasize. We'll start back with you, Horace.
5: You know, this is really, really pitiful. Florida, a large state, Texas, is able to give us an answer within hours as to what has happened at their statewide races that we're not going to know until the 10th of July for certainty in California is an actual outrage. And the mismanagement that has been happening in that state, the idea that they're wanting to just rubber stamp the existing leadership to keep on heading down like lemmings, that really is a surprise to me.
1: Well, Marie, even the governor admits there's some issues with the way they get this done.
4: Agreed. I don't understand why it takes so long. I think they should do this a lot better because what it does is it gives room for very bad actors to cast doubt on the elections. But I think California's elections were very interesting this week. Javier Becerra, who for a long time in the governor's race had not been near the top, has really emerged as someone I think the Democrats are looking to say, okay, can you take the mantle of the Democratic Party in California from Gavin Newsom? Can you bring some competency focused on things like housing, healthcare, and the economy?
1: Well,
4: we'll see.
1: Yeah, there are some Democrats. There are Democrats who've recently said they don't have confidence in him to do that. But if he's their guy in California, I suspect that message will change. Our panel, don't go anywhere. We've got a lot more coming up. It's a springtime tradition. A bit of controversy brewing over this as graduates across the country get not only their diplomas, but also advice and inspiration from successful leaders who've gone before.
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15: 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Overcoming fear and doubt in the face of those challenges is where you're going to gain the confidence to make your best choices when things aren't going the way you want.
16: As you continue forward in life, I want you to kind of embrace the similar blueprint of my husband, where he loved to point out that God made us purposeful beings, and continue forward in life with clarity and intention, and you will come to understand that life is not defined by the abundance of options, but by the weight of the choices that you make within them.
17: I think people sometimes assume resilience means pushing through no matter what, but resilience is more nuanced than that. Sometimes resilience asks for honesty. Sometimes resilience looks like vulnerability. Sometimes resilience looks like asking for help. I want to say this clearly to all of you today. You do not have to have everything figured out.
1: Thank goodness. All right, just some of the highlights from this year's commencements. Not everything the speaker said got such a positive response, particularly when artificial intelligence came up. Check this out. Real estate executive Gloria Caulfield at the University of Central Florida.
18: The rise of artificial intelligence is the next industrial revolution.
1: Yeah. Okay. So we're back now with the panel. These new grads also heard from former Google CEO Eric Schmidt and had a similar reaction. Here's a bit of his speech.
19: There is a fear that you are inheriting a mess that you did not create.
1: Yikes. Okay. So an opinion piece Molly Jong Fast writes over the New York Times. She says, think of this from the graduate's perspective. Wealthy old people telling you your future is being pulped by acres and acres of electricity sucking, water guzzling data centers feels dystopian because it is. Companies are trying to automate your future away. No wonder you're furious, Josh.
2: Yeah, no, Larry, I think she has a point. And there's no, first of all, they have a reason to be upset and anxious because AI is taking away jobs from, especially these entry-level jobs that they would normally expect to kind of move into after graduating. So there's a lot of uncertainty. There's a lot of anxiety with the graduating class. I also think you're seeing a turn to extremisms on the left and on the right among Gen Z. And I don't think it's detached from the fact that AI is very disruptive. It's creating a sense of fear and anxiety. And there's a level of uncertainty on what the future holds. The jobs, you know, everyone said, go into coding. That's like being an engineer. Mm-hmm. That was a guaranteed way to make a good living. Well, AI is taking away mm-hmm. many of those jobs. So it's a lot of volatility for the graduating class.
1: Yeah. And when we asked just a few weeks ago, this Fox News poll, in 5 years, what will AI's impact be? 59% said it will eliminate jobs. So Molly, that's a majority of Americans out there who think it's coming for them.
0: That's everything that we know about AI is that it will be this level of disruption, particularly for these graduates. It is very understandable that they're concerned, and it's also a salient political issue. Mm-hmm. The political party that understands how difficult it is for young people to form families, buy houses, get jobs, that's the political party that will dominate in the future. I would say for graduates, it's important to listen to people like Erica Kirk in her beautiful commencement address at Hillsdale. Life is not just career, and a happy and fulfilling life is built around getting married, having children, understanding that God has purpose for you. And AI does seem to kind of remove all of that. So it's got a lot of promise. It obviously is something that the country needs to compete on globally, but people should remember to retain their humanity and care about the higher things that actually matter.
1: Yeah, and about where we're going, Anthropic, by the way, had out this warning about its recursive self-improvement that AI, they call it RSI, I'm learning so many things. But it's eventually directing itself, essentially. And Anthropic's warning just a few days ago was this: full recursive self-improvement, so AI can do its own thing, also might increase the risks of humans losing control over AI systems. If systems are capable of fully building their own successors, the ways we secure them, monitor them, and shape their behavior all grow much more important. Horace.
5: Well, I guess I'm going to be a bit of a contrarian. I am not looking at this as a Terminator model where it rises up to sentience and then destroys the rest of us. I think it's going to be a bold revolutionary change that is going to dramatically lower the costs of almost everything. Manufacturing will be lower. Medical technology developments are going to be unparalleled in anything that we've seen. It will be disruptive, but it will not be any more or less disruptive than the automobile or the microwave oven or even the internet itself. I'm looking forward to this. I do think we need safeguards. I'm glad the president issued an executive order, and I think we need policymakers to keep this in mind. But we should continue building the runways for these AI models to land on so that there's more and more areas in our life where they can operate.
1: Marie, I don't know how much you use it, but Anthropic itself is warning
4: about it.
1: You're anti-using it.
4: Yes. Okay. Well, I shouldn't say that. Personally, and when I teach students, when I see young people, a lot of them over-rely on it, mm-hmm. and I think it's actually hurting a lot of critical learning skills. But I agree with a lot of what Horace said, particularly in the medical field. This could be revolutionary in detecting breast cancer, for example. Mm-hmm. But Democrats and Republicans are furious about these huge data centers, the electricity costs, the land they're taking up. That's why President Trump's EO actually went back towards some regulation, mm-hmm. when for a long time he had been like, let's just let everyone do whatever we want. So I do think there is some political space for a political party to say this is a good technology, but it cannot be unfettered, that we need regulation, because this is a bipartisan issue where voters are very wary and they're very concerned. And when people are getting booed at a commencement speech, usually you're tired or hungover, I don't know, waiting to go to dinner with your family. Like, when you are that animated at a commencement speech, that shows that there's something going on here that needs to be addressed. And this is one place I think Washington can actually play a helpful regulatory role.
1: Yeah, and there are concerns about, I mean, I feel like I've had guests on here for the last couple of years asking over and over again, where is the bipartisan agreement? Where can you move forward on this? And they keep running into a wall and not getting it done, while others will say, this horse is out of the barn. Yeah. I don't know how you get it back now, but we'll see if Washington does more. Panel, thank you very much. We'll see you next Sunday. Coming up, gearing up for America 250, a chat with my friend and colleague Ainsley Earhart about her new book aimed at helping kids celebrate what's great about our country.

0: How did I lose weight? And I did lean right here. I did. I love this stuff. Listen, Brickhouse Nutrition been with me for a long time. So chatting with Miles, I'm up at like 235. True story. I never minded being 235, but you know what minded? My knees that were falling apart and my back. I'm like, I don't know what, before I started really lifting, probably about 190. So 235 was a lot. I said, I got to lose some LBs, Miles. He said, Dan, we're going to sick our team of docs and researchers on it, and we're going to get you a really good product because I don't want to take a lot of these needles and stuff. 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
2: 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President Jimmy Carter.
4: We have now reached an agreement with Iran, which will result in the freedom of our American hostages.
5: I, Ronald Reagan, do solemnly swear that I will faithfully execute the office of President of the United States.
6: As of now, I'm in control here in the White House, pending return of the Vice President.
7: I have been in labor negotiations for 25 years. The only people that ever win from a strike are the lawyers.
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13: As America celebrates its 250th birthday, Fox and Friends co-host Ainsley Earhart has a new book out, focused on giving young people a beginner's course in what makes our country so special. I sat down with Ainsley to talk about what she hopes people of all ages will get from this book.
14: I think it's important for our children to know the history of our country, especially on our 250th anniversary or birthday. And my original book that I wrote that's book number one with the same title, except we added America on this one. I'm so glad you were born, came out of my mom. My mom always said that on our birthdays. So then the publisher said, Ainsley, it's America's birthday. We definitely need to write a book and teach children why we love America, why we're so glad America was born. And I am so thankful that we live in a country where we can choose how we worship. We can go to whatever church we want. We can say whatever we want. You might not like it, but you can say whatever you want and you're not going to be thrown into prison.
13: And in that same space, you know, our founders want to be sure if you don't want to have any faith at all. I mean, that's part of the American experiment too. I mean, we have freedom to have these conversations. And you talk in there about, like, we need to be able to have conversations that are difficult and still care about each other and still think that our country is the best place in the world and to have those conversations.
14: Right. I'm hoping that with this birthday celebration that we can all come together because our country is so divided. divided right now, as you know. And so maybe this is an opportunity for us to be reminded of that, that we can still have those dialogues and those conversations like our grandparents did, or like Ronald Reagan did. You know, he was friends with Democrats as well. And I think that we're so divided that if you're a Republican, you're going to vote one way. If you're a Democrat, you vote the other way if you're in Congress. And they never side with, rarely side with the other side. So I wish that we could have more common sense dialogues and more common sense voting practices.
13: Yeah, it gives us a place to remember where we are connected and the things that we do have in common. We have evolved and we have flaws. We've overcome a lot of those, but we at least have a framework the founders were so wise in putting together. If we need to fix the Constitution, if we need to add something or change something, we can work through our struggles together.
14: I live in New York City. I have a lot of friends that are Democrats. Mm-hmm. I will tell them how I feel and why I feel the way I do, but I'll also listen to them.
13: Mm-hmm.
14: And it's important.
13: Yeah, and the book is all about that. And it doesn't take any political positions. It's just, America's great. Let's find ways to work together.
14: We can vote. We can vote in our country. Women can vote in our country. It talks about the military. We have men and women that fight for our country to give us these freedoms. It talks about first responders and how we need to praise them. And the children in the book are building these big floats. They're banging the drums. They're blowing their brass horns. They're so glad America was born. It's a great gift.
13: It is. It's a great gift and a great gift to us that you spark these conversations with little ones. Congratulations. And
14: thanks.
13: As always,
14: thank you.
13: We're glad you were born.
14: Thank you so much. I'm glad you were too.
13: Ainsley's book, available now wherever you like to get your books. And just a quick note, my latest episode of my podcast, Living the Bream, drops today. This week, my guest is author and filmmaker Billy Halliwell. We talk about his latest project, Delving into the Supernatural. Whether there's evidence of things like angels or demons, if you ever worried or wondered about that, you don't want to miss our chat. Live in the Bream wherever you like to get your podcasts. That is it for us today. Thank you so much for joining us. I'm Shannon Bream. Have a wonderful week. We'll see you back here for the next Fox News Sunday.

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1: In Ohio, I'm Pam Husso, Fox News. Police in Toledo say 12 people are hurt, two critically, after gunfire erupted near a street festival last night.
2: Police are still searching for those two gunmen that they say may have been shooting at each other when at least 16 shots rang out in a crowded summer street festival in Toledo. It all happening around 5:30 local time last night. Police say at least 12 people were shot, including two in critical condition. The victims range in age from 14 to 61, with officials confirming most were in their early 20s. There were several hundred people at that festival. Police are asking those that were there to review their cell phone footage to help identify the suspects. And festival officials, of course, have canceled the remainder of that weekend-long event.
1: Fox's Chanley Painter. With just 2 days to go before the primary, scandals are rocking the campaign of Democratic U.S. Senate candidate Graham Platner of Maine. Fox's Griff Jenkins takes a look at posts made on Reddit.
3: The Post described him as a communist. He leaned into it. He was anti-police and disparaging rural white residents as racist. That was troubling. But then it was that tattoo also in October that we see the tattoo on his chest resembling a Nazi symbol that he got in Croatia with some of his war buddies. He had it removed. Then we get more posts that start to come out when he describes the war as the most enjoyable experience of his life, saying that he wants to kill people. If that wasn't enough, then we get the disclosure in May that confirmed he had a kick profile, a profile largely where young people are. He's sexting, sending explicit messages to women while he's married.
1: Platner, who hopes to unseat Republican Susan Collins, says his past is being weaponized. 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
7: Hey, welcome, Bruce.
6: Boy, great to be with you. You know, a lot of times we do our listener questions at the end of the show. Well, from time to time, we like to bump them up. We like to make the listeners front and center, right out of the gate, make them the stars of the show from the jump. And that's what we're going to do today. We're going to dive into the mailbag and a lot of questions that have come in recently to IFG Financial, whether, you know, folks at a dinner seminar or through meetings or just actually corresponding with Bill and the team. So here we go, Bill. We're going to do mailbag right out of the gate.
7: Okay, let's go.
6: First question is from Leonard in York. Leonard says he's turning 65 next year, but he's still working. He is currently covered by his employer's health plan, but he's wondering, how does he know whether he should sign up for Medicare when he turns 65 or if waiting could lead to penalties later? And Bill, we know so many people, even though we pay into Social Security from the time we start working, we don't know a lot about it. And that's why you have two dedicated teammates that can help people with Medicare.
7: Yeah, so our Medicare team is really fantastic, and they do a lot of really great work. But Leonard, it is a great question because it's where a lot of people get tripped up. So if you're still working and covered by a credible employer health plan, You may be able to delay certain parts of Medicare without facing penalties later. The key is understanding the coverage you have and how many employees your company has and whether your current plan works alongside of Medicare or instead of. This is a situation where a quick review can save you a lot of headaches. The last thing we want is to assume that you're covered, only to discover a gap in coverage or a penalty down the road. Now, Leonard, the answer really is you do not need to do anything right now. Now, if you were to lose employment or leave your company, you would need to let them know that. So typically, most people are going to pick a retirement date. When you pick that date, typically, you would want to let Medicare know that you're going to be losing your coverage. What you do need to do is you would also have to let them, Medicare, know that you actually had coverage and have proof of coverage, and there would be no problem. So some people say at 65, you should go in and get a Part A, which just means you have a card in your pocket. You're not paying for anything. You're not doing anything. But as long as you have credible health care coverage, you really, you know, when you lose that coverage, that's when you would need to apply for Medicare.
6: Yeah. And one thing I know, Bill, in listening to you over the years, if Leonard was still on his employer plan and he's the high deductible, which means he's giving to his HSA, he does not want to put in for Part A because that could trigger, problems for him. Because once you start any form of Medicare, you can't contribute to your HSA.
7: I wasn't taking into consideration the HSA. You're right.
6: But, that's the beautiful thing. That's point. Why you have Jake and Chyla. Dedicated to Medicare. And that's why, you know, Leonard can come in and sit down with them and make sure he's dotting his I's and crossing his T's.
7: Right. And that's one of the things that I would say is if you're getting to close to 65, typically 3 months before 65, you should sit down with Chyla or Jake and simply go through, get your questions answered. And just so you know that you're not going to have a problem in the future, because if you do have a problem, it's going to be a big problem and it could sometimes face penalties for the rest of your life.
6: Yeah, which you don't want to do that.
7: You don't want to do that.
6: So, Leonard, great question and one that there's a lot to unpack there. Reach out to Bill and the team, 717-535-8500. If you have a question like that, like Leonard. Teresa in Dillsburg says both of her parents lived into their 90s. So Teresa has longevity on her side. She's wondering, how does she build that retirement income strategy that gives her the confidence that her money can last if she lives like both of her folks without feeling like she has to hold back on everything today?
7: Yeah, well, you know, Teresa, I guess, first of all, that's a wonderful problem to have. Good longevity often runs in families, but it does create a planning challenge. The goal isn't to choose between enjoying life now or protecting your future. It's to build a plan that does both. We can help people create an income strategy that accounts for long retirement while still giving them permission to enjoy the go-go years when they most want to or when they're most active. When you know your income plan has been stress tested for things like inflation, market volatility, or living into your 90s, it's a lot easier to spend confidently today without consistently wondering if you're going to run out of money. So the great news is our roadmap to retirement does just that your plan is going to be there as long as you're there. So if you told me that you live into your 90s, we may run your plan out to age 100. And just simply meaning that you're going to have money and it's going to be there till age 100. And it is also going to be inflation tested, and making sure that your cost of living is keeping up with inflation. So when you have those go-go years, Bruce, it's really about having fun, spending some of the money that you built along the way and, you know, taking trips and, you know, buying a car or doing some things. But, you know, when you have a roadmap, you know how you're going to get there and how your money's going to last. So I would recommend everybody get a roadmap.
6: Absolutely. And that's what Bill and the team will do. Get your route to retirement, your roadmap. All you have to do is reach out 717-535-8500 and just ask your question. The no cost, no obligation to sit down and talk with Bill and the team. Teresa, thanks so much for your question. Marcia in Lancaster says that she and her husband not fully on the same page. Bill, you've never heard that before.
7: I never heard that one.
6: But she says, you know, they're not on the same page when they want to retire. So she's wondering, do they as a couple need to have everything figured out before they come in and meet with you or your team?
7: Marcia, not at all. In fact, one of the biggest reasons couples come in is because they're not on the same page yet. We see it all the time. One spouse wants to retire at 62. The other wants to work until 70. One dreams of traveling. The other wants to stay close to home. Our job is to help you have those conversations and build a plan that works for both of you. You don't need all the answers before you come in. Sometimes planning process is what helps you discover them together. And, you know, one of the things that I would say is we have told so many people that they're working because they want to, not because they have to. And I think that that's one of the biggest things that give us pleasure, meaning me and my financial team, of giving people permission to say it's time to pull the plug or that you can pull the plug. Now, if your partner doesn't want to do that, that's not a problem. So, I mean, I've got clients into their 70s that are still working, Bruce, meaning 75, 78. It gives them purpose. That isn't for a lot of people that we work with, but I do have a handful of them that want to keep working.
6: Yeah.
7: But, they're working because they want to, not because they have to. And what you don't get is a do-over. So, you know, make memories if you can. And for those people, they like going to work. So that's what people want to know, is they're going to be okay.
6: Yeah. Marcia, thanks so much for your question. You can go to the website, ifgfinancial.com. Bill has an entire library for you to peruse. It's called the Safe Money Library. It's right there on the menu tab. 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We have time for one more. Dale in New Cumberland, right along the banks of the Susquehanna. He says, I expect to sell a small business here in the next couple of years, Bill, and it's going to be, you know, obviously the proceeds part of that huge, you know, the reliable income he wants for his retirement. But he wonders, when should he come in and sit down and start talking through things so he doesn't make costly mistakes along the way?
7: Yeah, Dale, that's a great question, because the decisions you make before the sale can be just as important as the sale itself. The first thing I think about is taxes. A lot of business owners focus on the sale price, but don't realize how much can be lost if there's no tax strategy in place. You also need to plan for how long those proceeds will be invested and converted into income, rather than letting a large sum, lump sum sit idle. Most importantly, don't wait until the business is sold to start planning. The more runway you give yourself, the more options you'll have to turn that one-time event into a reliable retirement income stream. You know, one of the things that we would talk about, Dale, as well, is come in and meet with my tax team. We have CPA on staff that will be able to walk you through some things that you may not have thought about and show you potentially some of the ways that you can mitigate some taxes.
6: Mm, yeah.
7: So
6: a lot of good
7: come info. In and see my team.
6: Yeah. 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
6: Well, today, here on Safe Money Guidance, we're going to talk about a number that's getting a lot of attention, the retirement number, a new number called the magic number. According to a new study from Northwest Mutual, Americans now believe they need $1.46 million to retire comfortably. Now, we're going to put that in air quotes for you. That can be a big number. Now, to some, you might say, well, that's not near enough. Others are going to say, well, that's too much. Everybody's magic number is different. And Bill Ilgen Fritz is here to talk us through all of this. Before we get to Bill, we want to remind you that if you want to find out what your magic number is, Bill and the IFG financial team would love to sit down and do just that. Uncover what is that number you need in retirement. The phone number, 717-535-8500. 717-535-8500. Bill, $1.46 million. What's your thought on reaction to that figure?
7: Yeah, so rising prices are one of the concerns. Longer lifespans now, we're not, you know, living, you know, retiring at 60, dying at 65. We're now living into our 80s or mid 80s or even into our 90s. And uncertainty about future benefits. Americans are realizing retirement may not be a short period of time, and that they may actually need to fund for the next 20, 25, 30 years. The higher number reflects growing pressure, but it also gives people a clearer target. It might not be exactly right for everyone. So a strategy can help turn a big number into a smaller, realistic steps. And I think that not that 1.46 is the right number, but we have lots of clients that retire very comfortably, a lot less than that. And we got other ones that retire with a lot more than that. So, you know, $1.46 million is a big number, but it isn't for everybody. And what I would say is, let's put together a plan. Let's show you what you have accumulated. And then, you know, let's see how long that's going to take you into retirement. And not everybody needs the same things. Not everybody needs to spend, you know, $20,000 a year in the go-go years for vacations. So it really just depends. And we've helped lots of people retire with a lot less than that dollar amount.
6: Yeah. And those folks, even Bill, folks that are considered kind of that high net worth, that make a really good income and have a lot to their name. Even wealthy Americans are feeling a bit of a squeeze right now with inflation still rather high, or certainly higher than the Fed wants it. Now, according to the Northwest Mutual study, even those with more saved, now the number isn't double, but it's close. $2.67 million is what they believe they need to comfortably retire. What does this tell us?
7: Well, without a strategy, even money can't buy you confidence. So I think that having a strategy and having a plan is really what you need. Higher net worth families tend to think about taxes, healthcare, and longevity. It's not just how much you have saved. It's about income. And we always talk about with our road to retirement, what kind of income are you going to need on a monthly basis? What are you getting in Social Security? Do you have a pension? And then what other shortfall would you have? And then we're going to inflate it out by a realistic inflation factor. And then we're going to show you how long that money lasts. And for a lot of our clients, we take them into their 90s and they're still what we call never money, which means they're not going to spend all their money for a lot of our clients. So either we tell them to spend a little bit more or we can show them ways to plan to leave more of a legacy to their kids if that's important to them. But planning helps define your personal number instead of chasing someone else's. So don't get hung up on the number. It's more about putting a personalized plan together for you and your family and making sure it's what you want as opposed to somebody else's dreams.
6: Yeah, Mel and the team would love to get that personal plan in your hands, but you have to call 717-535-8500. Now, again, a little more data from this Northwest Mutual Northwest Mutual survey is that 48% of Americans believe they're going to outlive their savings, Bill. So basically nearly half of the country has this. Why does the fear of running out of money become just so commonplace these days?
7: Well, I think people are living longer, which means their savings have to work harder. Many families do not have pensions like their parents might have back when they retired or their grandparents. And that pension used to do a lot of the lifting, Bruce. So if you can visualize a pyramid, personal savings was at the top. Social Security was at the middle for, I'm talking about retirees, two generations ago.
6: Yep.
7: And then that pension was at the foundation, and that did a lot of the lifting. Now it's just the reverse, and more people have to live off of their savings as opposed to that. And Social Security is another part. But also market swings in inflation. So, the ups and downs in the market and then inflation, since 2000. In 20, obviously, inflation has been a little bit heavy and the tariffs and all that stuff. So you really want to have a plan that is going to be tested and tried. And then income strategies can help reduce those fears. So when we put together plans in front of people and we work on it together, I think that's the important thing is we do it together and we sit down and we figure it out together. So it's not us just saying, this is what you need. You're telling us what you want and then we're helping you to get there. So just like a GPS, there's lots of ways to get to the end route. And, we like putting together plans to help you get to where you're going.
6: Yeah, at IFG, that GPS stands growth plus protection equals success. And it's a route. 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This is Safe Money Guidance with Bill Ilgenfritz. I'm Bruce Steinbrock. If you're just joining us, we're talking about the rising retirement magic number and the fear of running out of money. Now, Bill, we've talked on the show a lot about longevity, and that is a real concern for folks. A quarter of Americans, so 25%, feel they could live all the way to 100. How does that change the way that somebody should plan for retirement?
7: Well, no longer about reaching retirement, but funding for 30 or 40 years is a big goal. And income strategies, healthcare planning, inflation are all part of what we take into consideration when we're planning for the next 30 or 40 years. So supporting both today's needs and tomorrow's unknowns are a big concern for most people. A strong strategy helps prepare your money to last as long as you do. So once again, it gets back to putting together a strategy that is going to be stress tested and tried and true. And we run what's called a Monte Carlo simulator. Now, Bruce, for those of you, that's not some jargon name, but a Monte Carlo simulator runs 1,000 different scenarios in the market, both good and bad. And they do that over a very long period of time. And that's what most of our clients are interested in. But once again, when we show you ways to put income streams that you can never outlive together with your Social Security and any other pension or other any income sources that you have in good shape for the next 30 or 40 years.
6: 717-535-8500 for IFG Financial right here in Central PA. Four locations to serve you. Now, also from this Northwest Mutual study, 41% of Americans say they plan to keep working, and that number rises for you and I, Gen X, and the next generation, the millennials, who the oldest millennial is now 45. Is working in retirement a bad sign, Bill?
7: Not if it's a choice. So if you choose to work, and I said in the earlier program that, you know, I got people into their 70s and 80s that choose to work.
6: Yeah.
7: And it's not because they don't have enough money. In fact, the people that I'm speaking of are millionaires on paper, and they want to work. So it can offer purpose and structure, and that's what it does for the clients that I was talking about earlier. The goal is to build enough flexibility so work stays an option and not a need to be there. If you have enough income, you don't need to work. So once again, when we put our income plans together, Bruce, we are showing them what it looks like for the next 30, 40 years. And everybody kind of thinks they know what that number looks like for them or what they think they're going to get to, meaning age 85, 87, into their 90s, they're going to get to the finish line and there may be money left over for their kids.
6: All right. So as we wind this down, Bill, one of the strongest themes in this Northwest Mutual report is that people who work with someone like you and the IFG financial team, somebody in the business of, financial planning and retirement income planning, they feel more prepared. So how can working with you and your team, with everything we've talked about, build that confidence with folks?
7: Yeah, so if today's show is hitting close to home, don't let your worries paralyze you. 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
6: Folks, it's your chance to get clarity on your magic number. 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Always great to be with you. Let's go get some ham and eggs. It's on me.
7: All right. Sounds good, Bruce. Thanks.
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3: 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Listen, I need everyone to put your phones down. Yes, put it down. You're going to live. 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
6: Okay, today's question comes from Shelby in New Jersey. She says,

0: husband and I are both 35 years old, and we recently combined our finances and did our first budget together. I paid off and closed my credit card. He stopped using his credit card, but wants to keep it just in case. Together, we earn over $175,000 a year. Our only debt is $25,000 on a car loan. We have the cash today to pay it off, but my husband will not agree to pay it off any faster than just the monthly payment we pay of $400 per month. I want to be debt-free, but I want us to agree to commit to this way of managing money. How can I best go about this? So it sounds like your husband is living, he doesn't want to leave his comfort zone, right? Him closing up his credit card, that's uncomfortable for him because he likes it to fall back on just in case. And also, yeah, paying off the car early, paying more than just the minimum payment, that sounds like it's setting him outside of his comfort zone. If I do these things, I'm going to have to change something about my life. I'm going to have to pull back on something. And it sounds like he's not interested in that. And you're right, that is a problem. The best thing that you can do about this is to share a deeper reason why. Not just for the moment and not just so we can be debt free. Those just so that we can be debt free feels great, but there's a deeper why behind that. And I would challenge you to put words to what that is, what it means for your family tree, what it means for your marriage, what it means for your personal peace. And that is what I would share with him first and foremost before we even start talking about the numbers. And then I would challenge him to share what his vision is for the family and what his whys are. That way all the cards are laid out on the table and you can actually have a conversation about the vision for your family. And then now we can start plugging in. How do we get there together?
1: Yeah, you're exactly right. If we pan back and we say, is our goal to keep a car payment the rest of our lives?
0: Sure hope not.
1: Well, if you do that, then let's go on Ramsey Solutions and pull up the calculator.
0: Yeah.
1: And put in $400 a month.
0: Ooh,
1: from
0: man,
1: age 35
0: oh,
1: to age 65,
0: yeah,
1: in a decent growth stock mutual fund, that's going to be several million dollars.
0: Oh, yeah, it is.
1: Hope you like the car.
0: Terrible. Yeah.
1: It's a $3 million, $3.2 million car. I hope you like it. And, yeah, so the only way that anything he is saying makes sense is in the next 30 days. In the next 30 months or 30 years, it does not make sense.
0: Yeah.
1: What'd it come out?
0: $1.2
1: million. Yeah.
0: Unbelievable.
1: Yeah. So, which makes the I want to keep a $400 car payment statement asinine. That's like saying, I want to be middle class instead of be a millionaire on purpose because I really like car payments. Well, what a dumb butt thing to say.
0: Yeah.
1: I mean, seriously, that's just dumb. So, you know, but you got to pan back and make sure that he grasps that instead of going, well, I think I'll just pay it out slowly. Well, what are the implications of that? $1.2 million. Hello. So that's just dumb. And so you pan back and you start going, look, the people that build wealth and the kind of life that I envision us living don't have car payments. The people that I envision us living like don't have credit cards. They are living on debit cards, and they pay cash for things. They don't have any debt, and they use what used to be all those debt payments to build wealth with. If you live like no one else, and later you can get out of debt, build wealth, and live like no one else. Well, I want us to go somewhere with this, not always keep a car payment. You're always going to have a car payment.
0: Well, that's
1: might as well have a good car.
0: But that's what you're saying is so important, which is why you have to go beneath the numbers, because when you're married, most people do some version of what they saw growing up or what they see the people around them doing. So if he grew up from a family where they had car payments the entire time and it seemed like everything was okay,
1: well,
0: then
1: look
0: at
1: how the family turned out.
0: Right.
1: Broke and living on social insecurity, working at McDonald's or a Walmart greeter at 74.
0: But if he hasn't seen that fallout yet, because he will, but if he hasn't seen that yet and so far everything seems okay, in his mind, what's the big deal? And then if you came from a family where we paid cash for things and we paid things off and you understood the implications of debt, those are two different backgrounds working together, and that's the emotional side of money that you do have to have conversations about. You have to understand where the other person is coming from in order to then shift the conversation in the way that it
1: needs
0: to go.
1: But there's no long-term scenario that his idea works in.
0: No.
1: Zero. Zero. The only scenario he works in is in the immediate. in the next 90 days. It feels good to not have to have $25,000 in the bank and not have $25,000 car debt. But there's no, you know, no 10-year period of time that, you look at that and go, oh, that was really smart. It just does not occur.
0: Yeah.
1: So when
0: yeah.
1: you pan back and you extend vision to this, you said vision earlier,
0: mm-hmm.
1: and you add vision to the discussion, you say, I want to talk about how where this takes us, not what we're doing this month, but where does this philosophy take us? Into the land of broke. That's where it takes me. And I want to go to the land of millions. That's a different land. There are more flowers there. Hello. Caesar is in Denver. Hey, Caesar, what's up?
2: Hey, Ramsey, how are you guys?
1: Better than we deserve. How can we help?
2: Hey, so I'm 21, and I have a pretty good paying job, but I feel like I've hit my pay ceiling.
1: At 21?
2: At my age and my...
1: You already maxed out?
2: In my industry.
0: In your industry or just at this one job?
1: What is your industry that you maxed out at 21?
2: So, diesel mechanic.
1: What are you making?
2: I'm making $42 an hour.
1: You ain't maxed out. There's diesel mechanics making $120 out there, bro.
2: Working for themselves or other people?
1: Yeah. Yeah.
2: Yeah, and I don't know whether it's time to go on my own. I've done out on my own. And
1: no, I don't necessarily think it's time to go out on your own, but I think the particular line of diesels that you're working on and the particular industry that you're working on is not paying as much as some of the others are paying. I mean, Mike Rowe and I were having this discussion the other day. Diesel mechanics are doing much better than a lot of lawyers.
2: Yeah, and I feel like at 21, I'm making decent money
1: You're doing great for 21 years old. $42 is no slouch, but you're not, you know, you can make six figures in your world, dude. Now, you might have to be running a mobile truck. You might have to be out there on the road a little bit. You might have to go get some certifications on some engines that you don't know yet. You know, I don't know what you're working on, but what the guys making 120 are working on, but I was just talking to Mike about this the other day, and he was saying that this is one of the, and there's a shortage in your world too, by the way. There's not enough guys and gals that know how to do it.
0: Just a quick search tells me the highest paid diesel mechanics often work in specialized fleet maintenance, field service roles, overtime, power generation. But if you do those things, you can make upwards of 120 plus.
1: Yeah. And that was Google in 30 seconds.
0: Yeah.
1: Right, or ChatGPT or
0: yep.
1: whatever you
0: yep.
1: did.
0: It was not like
1: a detailed piece of research she just did. But that confirms what Mike was talking
0: uh-huh.
1: about. So yeah, you might be maxed out. So what I would tell you to do is move in one of those other more specialized situations, power plant situations, something like
0: yep.
1: that. Get your income up, get some more experience, and then talk about opening up your own thing somehow and running your own thing. People that own their own businesses generally, if they do a good job running the business, make more than the people that work for
0: yes,
1: them.
0: Yep.
1: Doing the diesel mechanics.
0: Absolutely.
1: Stuff. So there you go.

0: 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It is an...
1: How did I lose weight? And I did. Lean, right here. 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I love this stuff. 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So chatting with Miles, I'm up at like 235. True story. I never minded being 235, but you know what minded? 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I said, I got to lose some LBs, Miles. 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
0: 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Hi, Susan. How are you?
7: I'm good. How are you?
0: Better than I deserve. What's up?
7: Yeah, so my question is about how to handle conversations about differing financial values with family members.
0: Like who?
7: Like close family members.
8: Mom and dad?
7: Siblings.
8: Siblings. Tell us the situation that's... where something's coming up and you feel like you need to have a discussion.
7: Yeah, so it's kind of come up a couple different times. So previously it's been about like vacation budgets. And we kind of set our budget and you can tell that it's maybe a little lower. Recently it was about a last minute travel plan situation and they didn't feel like they could commit to a date. And I made the mistake of saying like, well, we can't afford to do like a last minute plane ticket because those can be obviously more expensive.
8: Sure.
7: And their response was, oh, well, we talked about it and we'll just pay the extra. For us. Yes, for me. And I spoke wrong. It was not that we couldn't afford to. It's that we choose not to, like, pay.
8: You don't want to
0: just turn around and say that.
7: Decision.
0: You know, the difference is, listen, I got to tell you, Dave and Sharon love traveling. We do not get joy out of traveling without a plan.
8: Or overpaying when you don't have to.
0: And so everything is planned out to the nth degree. Even our impulses are planned. And so that's what we get joy from. Other people get joy about just landing somewhere, getting a rental car, and figuring it out. And that is fun for them. I don't travel with those people.
8: Bingo.
0: They would drive me bonkers. And there are some of those people I love dearly, but we don't travel alike. And I'm not staying in that place. I'm not sleeping in the back seat because you couldn't get a reservation. I'm not standing outside in the sun for an hour and a half because you can't get in a freaking restaurant. I've had the reservation for 4 months before I got there. And so that's the difference. And it's okay. If you want to live free and all that, then do it, you know. But Dave has a plan.
8: You're not wrong.
0: And so it's either one's okay, and I just tell people that. So, and we have relatives and friends that are in both camps that are everything's planned out to the nth degree.
8: Are they usually like that? Have you found in the past that, hey, we just are yin and yang when it comes to the way we travel?
7: Yeah. I mean, they're definitely more last minute. They're also just willing to, like, oh, it's not a big deal financially.
0: Yeah,
8: I think Dave's right. These are not your travel companions. I think it's as simple as that. And it's no shade.
0: Yeah,
8: I'm
0: going with you. I'm not going with you. If it's a family thing, the way we're going to go is if you plan it. Otherwise, the family ain't going to be there.
8: Yeah. I think that's fair. I think that's totally fair because one of the ways costs us more money. And we don't want to pay more money.
0: The way we function. So you don't have to convert them to your way of thinking, nor do you have to defend your way of thinking. All you have to do is just say, no, we don't go that way. If we would love to do stuff with you, but here's the terms. We plan it out and we stay within our budget. That way it's fun for us. It's not fun for us otherwise. And this is your sibling or his?
7: It's mine.
0: Okay. Well, just look at your sister or brother and tell them that. No.
7: Yeah.
0: And no, you can't pay for it and make it all better because it's still not fun.
8: Yeah. And I don't like the way that feels either.
0: No, I don't want that ick on me. So thank you.
7: Well, and that's kind of how it felt is like we're doing well and it feels like we're now the poor family relation because we're not just willing to throw.
0: Yeah, well, that's
8: you don't care what they think, do
0: that,
8: you?
0: That feeling is on you. Yeah. That's not on them. You got to just decide that I'm not the poor family relation. I'm the family relation that plans.
8: And they can think whatever they want.
0: Yeah, because I know I'm not the poor family relation for sure. And I'm the one that plans. I mean, it's not, I just can't stand it. It drives me nuts. So it's okay. If y'all don't want to go, it's okay. But this is how we go. If you're going to roll with this, is how we roll. So, and we roll with the budget. We stick to our budget. That's fun for us. We stick to our plan. That's fun for us. And, you know, if we want to do something a little different, we'll decide on the fly. But 99% of our stuff is detailed freaking out.
8: Yeah.
0: And it's not okay if the details don't execute either, by the way.
8: Yeah, and if you here's the thing. If you truly like them enough to travel with them, then you should be able to have this conversation and it be all good when it's all said and done.
0: Yeah. So, here's another plan, okay? Like, there's a different kind of situation than yours, but we take our kids and grandkids all for a week after Christmas somewhere warm. And Sharon and I pay for everything, and we have since they got married. That's our gift to them, and that is planned out way in advance.
8: Mm-hmm.
0: They can speak into it a little,
8: but it's your plan.
0: Generally speaking, we're going to our place, you know, mm-hmm. and this is what we're doing. And I don't mind hearing from Rachel what she thinks she wants to do, but, and that's cool, you know, but we're paying for it and there's no shade on that. That's our gift. And, but those are the terms.
8: There's a plan.
0: And, you know, we all agreed we're going too, by the way.
8: Yeah.
0: You don't come up and go, you know, I don't think I'm going to go this year. No, you already told me you're going and it's already booked.
8: Yeah. It's paid for.
0: So yeah, you're going. And that's, I mean, we don't tell people what to do. We just tell them what to do. You know, it's like, but I mean, I think what's happening here is there's more than a travel or budget discussion. It's the shade that's being thrown.
8: Yeah. And it's making her feel a type of way. It's making her feel like she has to defend herself. And
0: mm-hmm. Yeah. I just take all that off the table and go, this is who we is. If you want to play with us, the rules of our sandbox.
8: I like your usage of shade, Dave. That's, you're doing good.
0: I'm picking that up from you.
8: You're
0: I got
8: good.
0: The cool kids around me, and the cool kids are teaching me these things. So. I heard you use it earlier, and I thought I'd just bring it back up and act like I knew what it meant.
8: You did good. Context was correct.
0: Boomer usage. There we go.
8: Good job.
0: Oh, man. Ivalu is in Michigan. And I pray God I got that right. Ivalu, am I close even?
9: You're close.
0: Okay. How's it pronounced?
9: Ivalu.
0: Oh, it is okay, Ivalu. Yeah. Not a close. I got it. I nailed it. All right, Ivalu, what's up?
9: I want to know if service contracts for car repair through my dealership is a good or bad investment for my car.
0: Really bad. Horrible.
9: So I should just plan on spending the money for the repairs for the next few years?
0: Yep. You want to hear the numbers?
9: Sure.
0: 12% of what you pay covers the repairs. 50% covers the marketing and the commissions paid to the salesman that sold it to you. And the rest is profit. 12%.
9: Okay.
0: So if you paid $10,000, $1,200 worth of repairs is what it covers on average. These things are unbelievably profitable, and the guys love to sell them because they make almost as much selling that stupid extended warranty as they do the entire car.
9: Okay, they're telling me a 7-year bumper to bumper will cost me $2,759.
0: Yeah, well, there's already a warranty on there that's bumper to bumper. They're extending it to 7.
9: No, the warranty is expired.
0: Okay. And how expensive car is this?
9: I purchased it in March of 2025.
0: Mm-hmm.
9: It's a 2023 Buick Encore.
0: Yeah.
9: And I paid $22,000 cash for it.
0: Okay. The vast amount of that $2,000 is not going to come out in repairs on average. So if you were going to start an extended warranty company, you would figure out the probability of the car breaking, and you would set aside that amount of money on out of 1,000 Buick Enclaves. How much is it going to cost me to cover it for 7 years? And you're going to figure out it cost me $500 to cover it for 7 years on average across 5,000 of them. Okay? And then you would figure out I got to pay the commissions and I got to have a profit. And that's how you run an insurance company. 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
12: No suspects. I'm Pam Puso, Fox News. Police in Ohio are looking for at least two people after a shooting near a street festival.
13: Toledo police say it happened around 5:37 p.m. They got a call of shots fired at the Old West End Festival, which, talking to folks around here, they say that that's a very popular one. They look forward to it every year, but things took a turn for a worse when they got the shots fired, and police saying that there were possibly two shooters shooting at each other. 12 people in total hit, two in critical condition, no one in custody.
12: Lauren Edwards with Fox 2. Negotiations are at a standstill, but President Trump remains confident a peace deal will be reached with Iran. Over the weekend, the U.S. military intercepted missiles and drones launched by Iran towards the Strait of Hormuz and allies in the region.
14: A source tells Fox that the administration could use frozen Iranian assets to cover damage in neighboring Gulf states. Trump once again compared the conflict length to that of previous wars, giving potential insight into his outlook on a timeline.
15: I'm moving very fast. I'm into 3 months. You know, Vietnam lasted 19 years.
14: The president now faces new pushback within his own party. For the first time on Wednesday, the House approved a resolution aimed at limiting the president's war powers. Four House Republicans crossing party lines to support the resolution.
12: That's Fox's Alex Hogan. Gas prices remain far higher than they were before the conflict started. And during an interview with NBC's Meet the Press, the president weighed in on when prices could fall.
15: Well, it depends. I mean, it depends where the war goes. It could be I'll have to give them a shot. And it could be we'll sign an agreement. If we sign an agreement, they'll go down now. Otherwise, they'll go down after we're finished.
12: AAA says the national average price for a gallon of regular is $4.17. 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
1: How did I lose weight? And I did. 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I did. I love this stuff. 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
12: With just days to go before the primary in Maine, scandals are rocking the campaign of Democratic U.S. Senate candidate Graham Platner. Fox's Cliff Jenkins takes a look at posts made on Reddit.
16: The Post described him as a communist. He leaned into it. He was anti-police and disparaging rural white residents as racist. That was troubling. But then it was that tattoo also in October that we see the tattoo on his chest resembling a Nazi symbol that he got in Croatia with some of his war buddies. He had it removed. Then we get more posts that start to come out when he describes the war as the most enjoyable experience of his life, saying that he wants to kill people. If that wasn't enough, then we get the disclosure in May that confirmed he had a kick profile, a profile largely where young people are. He's sexting, sending explicit messages to women while he's married.
12: Blattner, who hopes to unseat longtime Republican Senator Susan Collins, says his past is being weaponized. Pope Leo celebrated Sunday Mass in Madrid, Spain, as part of the first papal visit to the country in 15 years. Organizers say more than a million people attended the Mass. When he arrived in the country yesterday, the pontiff called on the people of Spain to stop fanning the flames of polarization. Elon Musk's SpaceX is set to go public this week in what's expected to be the biggest IPO in history. SpaceX setting a flat price of $135 a share. They're going to offer more than 555 million shares as the company tries to raise $75 billion. The company is also reportedly making the unusual decision to keep about 30% of its shares for individual investors. Companies like Anthropic and OpenAI are expected to announce their own IPOs. I'm Pam Crusoe, Fox News.
11: 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Here's your national weather forecast on WSBA.
17: Patchy fog, otherwise sunny today with a high in the upper 80s. Tonight, mostly clear with a low in the low 60s. Tomorrow, we're kicking off your week cooler with a high in the low 80s. Tomorrow night, mostly clear with a low in the upper 50s. And Tuesday, sunny with a high in the mid 80s.
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0: Welcome back to the Ramsey Show in the Fairwinds Credit Union studio. I'm Dave Ramsey. Christina is in New York City. Hi, Christina. How are you?
1: Good. How are you?
0: Better than I deserve. What's up?
1: Long story short, my husband's family has a vacation home that is currently owned by my mother-in-law. And a couple years ago, we offered to take it over, take care of it, pay for it, deal with the maintenance. Because that's what my late father-in-law had wanted, and he had always told my husband that he eventually would inherit this home because they built it together when my husband was like 5 years old. But my sister-in-law did not agree with this plan and said they did not want this house to go to him, that they wanted it to be split three ways, and that they wanted my mother in law to continue paying for it, you know, until she passes away, to like keep it all in a trust together with her other property. But now my mother-in-law is getting older, you know, maintenance is taking a lot. It's another expense that she doesn't have the money for. And now she's asking us all to split the cost for the house four ways.
0: No.
1: And my one, yes.
0: No, thank you.
1: And my one, no, yeah. So, and my one sister-in-law already said that she's not doing it. So our question is, should we split it four ways, or at this point, I guess three ways, but we will not own this house eventually,
0: nope.
1: Or should we just look for our own house?
0: You should look for your own house.
1: Okay, that's what we keep on thinking. So we should just
0: This is called a dysfunctional family.
1: Yeah.
0: Isn't it?
1: Yeah. Yes, and, you know, my father-in-law really wanted it to go to my husband. There were conversations I had.
0: Yeah, it doesn't matter. He didn't cause it to happen.
1: I know.
0: If he really wanted it to, he should have put it in a trust before he died.
1: Yeah.
0: And then the sisters-in-law could pound sand.
1: Yeah.
0: Which is what they need to do. They need to pound sand, but I don't think they're going to. Yeah.
1: Yeah. So I guess for her.
0: So, I mean, there's two sisters, right?
1: Yeah, two sisters.
0: And one is already opted out. If the other one opts out, tell your mother-in-law to deed it to the trust now, to your son, to your husband, and then we'll pay the bill.
1: That's what we had.
0: If you'll go ahead and deed it to us now, we'll pay the bill.
1: Yeah, that's what we had said 2 years ago.
0: I know. We'll say it again, though.
1: And, yeah.
2: Why won't she do that?
1: Because my sister-in-law said, no, they don't want that to happen.
0: I know, but they don't want to pay anything either. So, yeah. Mom, since they don't want to pay anything and we're the only ones wanting to pay anything, why don't we do what Dad said to do originally and deed the stinking house to me and I'll pay for it?
1: Yeah.
0: But if you're not going to do that, we're not in. So, Mom, you get to choose. Somebody's going to be disappointed. Let's decide who.
1: Yeah. Yeah, and if she doesn't do it, then we—I mean, this is what I keep.
0: Let it go.
1: We should just look for our own little property.
2: Yeah, and
0: it's just a house. Just let it go.
1: Now, what would you
0: fault.
1: Do?
0: It's her
1: so
0: fault, not yours.
1: We have three. I know we have three children as well. What would you do so this doesn't happen to our children?
0: I would raise my children better.
1: Yeah,
0: where they're not brats.
1: But, like, we are talking about, like, maybe having, like, a trust for the house that has, like, I don't know, a certain amount of money in it.
0: Yeah, but how about your father? How about father, before he dies, communicates to his three kids, I built this with my son. I'm leaving it to him. This is what's going to happen. And you two will get other things, but you're not getting this. Instead, he never bothered to communicate.
1: Yeah.
0: Yeah. That's what a lot of people do. They wait till they're dead to piss people off. Go ahead and piss people off while you're alive. If somebody's going to be mad, go ahead and do it while you're alive. This is how you do it. There's not an estate plan that works where there's no communication. Everyone should know every detail that involves them. Okay?
1: Yeah.
0: So Rachel, Daniel, and Denise can tell you what happens with our lake house. We've all decided together while we're up walking, while we're upright. And then they can, and in this case, by the way, they're going to own it together, and then they can decide to buy each other out. They can sell the thing. They can burn it. I don't care what they do. I'll be gone. But it's theirs to decide. And if I'm going to leave it to one of them Or if one of them wants to buy, the other two want to buy the other two out, it's not going to make me mad. They do whatever they want to do. Mm-hmm. I hate the lake. I don't want to go down there anymore. Okay, cool. Y'all work that out. But, you know, if you clarify it up front and often in your estate plan, you don't have the first reading of the will after death. You have the first reading of the will as soon as the will is complete. Does that make sense?
1: Yeah, I guess that's what my mother-in-law is trying to do now, but she's not really honoring her husband's wishes.
0: No, what she's trying to do now is offload the expenses without offloading the ownership.
1: Yeah, and
0: that doesn't work.
1: Yeah.
0: I don't want the expenses unless I get the ownership. No, thank you.
1: Okay.
0: And so really, honestly, what should happen here, based on, now I'm getting your opinion and you're pissed at your sisters-in-law.
1: Yeah.
0: And I don't really blame you.
1: Yeah.
0: So, so I haven't heard their side. But from what I'm hearing, what I would say is that mom needs to say, hey, I offered you guys a chance to chip in. You don't want to chip in. And so I'm going to step back and I'm going to honor dad's original wishes. I'm deeding it to your brother. You'll get other things in the will, and I'm going to go ahead and move it into a trust for your brother now while I'm alive, and he's going to pick up the expenses from this point forward. You will not be getting the lake house. I'll take care of you and other things, but I'm just letting you two know. You had the option, and you opted out.
1: Yeah, you know, sadly, it's only one of them that's opting out.
0: I know, but that's okay. Just step in.
1: Yeah.
0: You know, that's what I would do if I was mother. They don't have a choice. Mm-hmm. It's hers. She gets to do with it what she wants. Even if the story wasn't what the story was, she could just wake up in the morning and go, I'm giving it to you.
2: Yeah, she could. I think the problem with this, too, is there was information that you knew that the sisters probably never knew. They probably never heard that the lake house was supposed to go to your husband or go to you.
1: I think I kind of knew, but
0: I think father-in-law was a wuss.
1: Any kind of change.
0: He's dead, but I think he was a wuss.
1: He did like to keep the peace.
0: Yeah. He didn't keep the peace. What he did was he avoided conflict. There's a difference. You keep the peace with clarity.
2: Mm-hmm.
0: Avoiding conflict is just cowardice.
2: Yeah. And whatever conversations have need to be between the husband, not you, because you're the in-law.
0: Yeah, I would not. You don't need to be talking to mom. You don't need to be talking to sisters at all, because it's not going to go well.
2: No,
0: Jade is exactly right. Good advice. Good advice, Jade. Yeah, so your husband should call his mom and say, Mom, this is what Dad really intended. If we're not going to do that, we're not going to participate. I'm sorry. If you would like to do that, though, if you want to go ahead and deed it over, I'll take it off your hands, and you won't have to worry about it anymore, and we will have fulfilled Dad's original wishes that we all know were there.
2: And just, there's no time to cover this, but you've got to view inheritance as the cherry on the top of the sundae. It can't be the thing that you're counting on to break you free.
0: Right, right. Yeah.
2: You were counting on this house.
0: On the other hand, you don't want to be handcuffed to it either.
2: Yeah.
0: I'm going to be in an LLC with my sister who steals money was yesterday. No, thank you.

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0: 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Nate is in Phoenix. Hi, Nate. How are you?
1: Good. How are you?
0: Better than I deserve. What's up?
1: Yes, sir. So my question, I am a 21-year-old recent college graduate. I'm starting out a career in aviation here in Phoenix, but my question more so revolves around a $5 million real estate portfolio that my late grandmother, she passed away a few months ago. She built it up over the past 40 years by being a nurse and having a house cleaning company. And so no one else really in my family at the moment is like willing to kind of manage this portfolio that she built up. It's roughly a dozen houses, apartments, condos, et cetera, across four different states. And so I'm kind of looking to take that on. And the challenge being I have a job here in Phoenix, and my siblings and parents have jobs as well. And being that it's spread across all the way from Hawaii to Pennsylvania, we're looking at what is the best way to manage this.
2: If you inherited it,
0: who owns it?
2: Yeah.
1: Oh, so it's in my mom's name, but my parents are nearing retirement age. They don't want to take on any big ventures or basically, like, you know, have a huge hassle of managing this. So I have basically stepped up and told them I want to take advantage of this opportunity. And
0: why is it an opportunity?
2: How will you get – what's your benefit?
1: Well, my benefit is I've read a lot and seen a lot online how real estate can, you know, be beneficial in terms of building income.
2: What's your financial benefit to it?
0: You want to be a property manager because you read real estate online?
1: No, I wouldn't say. Yeah, I don't want to be like, I want to basically figure out how I can turn these roughly dozen properties and build it into something that's beneficial for our entire family.
2: So you're thinking, I want to make this very clear. Are you thinking, hey, if I help this build from 5 million and maybe I, you know, double it or whatever, then when I inherit it, it's going to be even more. Is that what you're thinking? Or are you thinking you can just earn some sort of salary off managing this? Or is it both?
1: So it's more so not that I really want a salary. It's really I almost want to turn it into a family business, if that makes more sense.
0: You keep saying family business, and yet you don't own anything.
1: Yeah, because, I mean, my parents, like I said, my parents own it, but they have kind of, like, I have talked with them, and we've kind of come to agreement where they want me to basically take the lead on it because they're nearing retirement.
2: Right, but are they
0: no kidding.
2: You?
0: How are you getting paid for this? That's dumb.
1: So
0: they want to hire their 21-year-old who had other life goals to now be a property manager, is what you're saying, because you're getting nothing out of this. No, I don't want you to do this because you read an article on TikTok and got excited about real estate. No.
2: If they don't like,
1: so even if
0: you don't own it.
2: If they don't enjoy property, they can always sell the properties and invest the money.
0: Yeah. You don't own it. Nor are anywhere in this discussion have you ever owned it. You've never indicated anywhere in this entire time. We asked you four times, are you going to own it? No, I'm just going to run the family business. Well, then you're just a stinking employee.
2: And I don't even think they said that to you, that they're going to pay you money or a certain amount of money to run this. They haven't said that.
1: Yeah. Well, I guess, like, I mean, following the logical line of progression here, I guess eventually me and my siblings are going to inherit it. So
0: and your siblings are going to benefit from all your work because you're not.
1: Yeah. So
3: no.
1: Do you think I should?
2: I think you're. Mm-hmm. I think what's happening is you're operating, Nate, on a set of assumptions, and they are massive assumptions.
3: Yeah.
2: You're assuming that
0: you're going to end up with this.
2: You're going to end up with this, and that you're going to have a bigger percentage of this, and that there's going to be a family business. You've got a lot.
0: Let's play this
2: that
0: out.
2: You've made
0: let's
2: up.
0: Play this out. You go in there and you work for a few dollars. Enough to support you while you screw with this, and you run this from $5 million to $20 million, and 10 years from now your parents die, and your siblings now have 1/3 of $20 million that you built.
2: You're going to be pissed.
0: That is not a good plan.
2: Mm-hmm.
1: Mm. So yeah, so I guess your advice would just be to let
2: your mom and dad. Yeah, let them
0: decide. Your mom and dad want to say, in return for managing our property, we will pay you a property management fee, and we will deed these four properties to you now.
1: Mm-hmm.
0: And then you do with those four properties something good for you. Meanwhile, you manage the others for your siblings' future, because your parents aren't going to do anything with them. Now, that would be one thing. Now, the second piece of this is, I heard a couple other things in there. I'm going to change horses on you now that I dropped that on you. But no, don't just go in there and assume that this is all going to work out because it's real estate. It's not. Now, then the other thing is, you said properties scattered from Hawaii to whatever,
2: to
0: Egypt.
2: That's another problem.
0: And that is and there's only 10 or 12 properties. It's not like you got this huge portfolio. So you guys need to sell off some of this stuff that's stuck out there in the middle of Egypt somewhere and get the properties centralized where you can run them. All the real estate the Ramsey's own, with a couple of exceptions of vacation properties, are all within 40 miles of each other. And they're $600 million worth, not $5 million. All of my portfolio. It's all where I can touch it within a short drive. And so, and that's what the kids are going to end up with in this case. So, if you guys need to do some estate planning and figure out, end game, after you grow this portfolio, how do you benefit from growing the portfolio other than just the thrill of growing the portfolio? And in the meantime, how do you eat? Mm-hmm. Which would be the property management piece.
2: What needs to be, Dave, go even deeper on the, this needs to be in writing. This needs to be somewhere.
0: Be will,
2: it can't just be we talk about
0: trust.
2: It over Chick-fil-A. Yeah.
0: And then we also tell the siblings.
2: Yes.
0: So Nate is taking over the property. In return, Nate is going to do this, this, and this. Okay?
2: We all know.
0: Okay? So in our case, Rachel's husband, Winston, has a real estate company that he and I started. He has done other things with it on his own behalf that I have nothing to do with now. And he also manages all the Ramsey property and gets paid for managing the Ramsey property. He does not own any of the Ramsey property. The three Ramsey Gen 2s will own the Ramsey property, one of which is his wife.
2: Mm-hmm.
0: But he's not managing it for the family, vaguely hoping
2: thinking
0: he'll get
2: one
0: something
2: day.
0: Someday.
2: Right.
0: He knows exactly what he's going to get.
2: Mm-hmm.
0: His wife is going to get 1/3 of the portfolio upon Sharon and my death. And in the meantime, he's being paid commissions and management fees to run a real estate company, which he thoroughly loves, and I like working with him. So it's all good.
2: Perfect.
0: But that's a very clear delineation of what's where. And by the way, he kind of came at it like Nate did.
2: Mm-hmm.
0: He wanted to learn the real estate business. I know it. He wanted to get involved in it. I was his initial mentor. So over the years, I was one of his mentors.
2: Mm-hmm.
0: He's had other people that he didn't just learn from me, but I kind of helped him get started, and I did. And so
2: this guy needs a mentor.
0: Yeah,
2: he can't just jump into this.
0: I'm in aviation.
2: Yeah.
0: No, I'm in the rental property business in Hawaii.
2: That's and it's going to be different in each country and each state that he's in.
0: Yeah, well, Hawaii's a different country.
2: Yeah.

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9: Keegan is with us in Palm Beach, Florida. Hi, Keegan, how are you?
10: Hey, Dave, I'm doing well. How are you?
9: Better than I deserve. What's up?
10: So I had a question I wanted to run by you. I'm 22 now, but back when I turned 18, I took out some credit cards and

0: racked up, to me, a significant debt. And I finally now am just facing it. I'm 22, and I got a job, full-time job, and I've been working on paying it off.
1: Good. What do you make?
0: I make $3,500 a month.
1: Okay. Working 40 hours?
0: Yeah.
1: What do you do?
0: I work for a pain cream company, Nano Extreme Pain Cream.
1: Okay.
0: The marketing for it.
1: Yeah. And how much credit card debt did you run up?
0: I ran up about $40,000.
1: Mm-hmm. Is that all the debt you got?
0: $40,000, and then I have some student loan debt. Altogether, I had $70,000 of debt.
1: Okay, so student loans are $30,000?
0: Yes.
1: No car debt?
0: Well, I was watching your show, and I ended up selling my car about 2 weeks ago because I am able to ride into work with somebody.
2: Good.
1: Wow.
2: Very good.
1: What did the car sell for?
0: I sold it for $13,000, so I was able to put that towards the car. So I just paid that off, so I don't have a loan on that anymore.
1: Big move there.
2: Excellent.
1: Way to go. All right.
2: Okay, so the $70,000.
0: Yep, and then I had some bicycles that I sold. I sold those for $10,000 to pay off some debt. I ended up paying off two credit cards that totaled up to $8,500 in debt. So
1: look at you,
2: there
1: man.
2: You go. Now.
1: Get it, get it.
2: So you're
0: so
2: with
0: down
2: the 70
0: to
2: 43,
0: now.
2: Oh, 43,000.
0: Down to 43, yeah.
1: But there's 70 total, including student loan debt. Yeah, okay.
0: So I have a friend who offered to pay off all my debt, and I pay him back.
2: Ooh.
0: I don't really know if I want to do that or not, because I don't want to ruin, I know money can ruin a relationship, and I'm not sure if I want to go down that road.
1: It's not really money that ruins it. It's the change in the relationship that can ruin it. So who, you're 22. What kind of a friend has $73,000?
0: he comes from generational wealth. His dad's very wealthy, so he has lots of money just laying around.
2: Wow.
1: Okay. Yeah.
0: So he offered to pay it for me, and I have to pay him back, of course, but I'm not sure if I want to do that.
1: No, I would not do that. No.
0: Okay.
1: I think you're making wonderful progress because you've done a couple of things. One is you became very focused and clear on your debt attack, and two is you've been very impressively willing to sacrifice. I'm very impressive. And so,
0: yeah, I mean, it's not what I want to do at 22, but...
2: But you're
0: seeing
2: the results.
0: I don't want to live my whole life like this.
1: Yeah, but what you don't want to do is live under the thumb of a credit card either. So you're wanting to get out. I'm going to fight my way out. No, I think it's a kind offer, and I appreciate it. The problem is that when you borrow money from someone, you change the relationship to that of master-servant. The borrower is slave to the lender. And even if so if you're a slave, by definition, you have a master. And even if your master is a very nice person or is an unconcerned person, they still become your master. And it changes the air in the room. They start thinking about how much this guy works. Mm-hmm. They start thinking about if you're going on vacation. They start thinking about if you went to happy hour. All of a sudden, they're thinking about it, even if they have plenty of money, quote unquote, laying around.
2: Yeah, because this is your friend, so he has front row seats to how you're living your life every day.
1: Yeah. So, I mean, it's kind of sounds good on the surface, or it's actually a nice
2: generous
1: offer.
2: Yeah, it sounds
1: it's
2: generous.
1: But it's going, more times than not, to your point, it ends in disaster, Keegan. So, I will tell you this, if you can get some transportation of some kind, I'd love to see you pick up an extra job for 30 more hours and, you know, and continue to accelerate the plan that you've already got. That's what I would do. But the secret sauce to this, Keegan, is not mathematics on the interest rate. You get a better interest rate with your friend. The secret sauce is not that at all. The secret sauce is Keegan. When Keegan changed, everything changed. And before Keegan changed, nothing changed. So once you decide you're going to ride this thing, you're riding it. I'm proud of you. Keep after it, dude. I want you to look in the mirror and go, you're the answer to the problem, not borrowing from a friend.
2: That's right.
1: And that might include working another 30 hours a week somewhere, which I really wouldn't mind you doing at all. Todd is in El Paso. Hey, Todd, what's up? Todd?
3: Hey, how's it going? Sorry about that. I was kind of muted a little bit. My bad.
1: No troubles. What's up?
3: Hey, so anyway, I've kind of gotten myself kind of like screwed over a little bit, I guess you could say. I was out I had a friend put me on to getting Pokemon cards, and I think I went a little too far over because I racked up, well, I talked to the lady on the phone before this, I racked up like thousands of dollars in credit card debt to help pay for my Pokemon cards.
2: How many thousands?
3: Probably like $10,000 to $15,000.
2: Oof. Okay.
1: Right, so how much credit card debt do you have exactly? Do you even know?
3: No, I don't really like pay attention to like that.
1: Mm-hmm. Well, step one, identify the problem in detail. You're lost. You're screwed. You need to find the map that has the little red arrow on it that says you are here. Here you are. That's $13,426 of stupid. I want to define my stupid very carefully and thoroughly. That's step one. Step two is take assessment of the inventory of Pokemon cards and how you can move them. So you bought them to speculate on them and try to retail them back out. You tried to buy them at one price and sell them at another price, right?
3: Correct. And
1: did you do that successfully ever?
3: No, I kind of just winged it because I saw other success stories, and I was like, you know what, I'll use the credit card. You know, my logic was, I'll use their money because it's not mine, and then if it doesn't work, then
2: why were you
3: fall out, maybe just,
1: then it's what? Your money after all. Who knew? Yeah.
2: I have a feeling this is a symptom of something else. What caused you to be so desperate that you would do 10,000 or however much on a credit card for Pokemon cards?
3: Oh, that's just the American dream in my mind. I'm just trying to, like, made the next dollar like anybody.
1: The American dream is to go broke in credit card debt?
3: Well, when you word it like that.
1: Yeah,
3: I wanted to.
1: Okay.
3: I mean, like,
2: what do you do for work? What's your job?
3: I'm kind of like bouncing around employment. I'm kind of.
2: There it is.
3: Looking for a new,
2: and there
3: new
2: it is.
3: Job a little.
2: Okay, that's what I was getting to. There was something going on.
1: Yeah, ding, ding, ding, ding, ding.
2: Okay.
1: Okay, so you believe crap like you heard, like, it takes money to make money. And so I'm going to be a Pokemon guy because two people I know did this once, and instead of working. So here's what I want you to do. I want you to get a 40-hour job. And then what I want you to do right after that is I want you to get another 30-hour job and pay these credit cards off. Meanwhile, call some of your stupid Pokemon friends and say, hey, stupid friend, you got me into a stupid mess. Because I was stupid, and we're going to get this mess cleaned up and sell these stupid cards. Now, help me with this, and let's get these cards moved instead of sitting around looking at them. Because every day I got to look at them, if I'm you, I feel dumber.
2: Yeah, the American...
1: I've done dumb things, Todd. You did a dumb thing. So I know what dumb things look like, and dumb things, when you leave them sitting there in your house, they shame you. When you walk by, they go, you did
2: a
1: dumb thing.
2: They talk to you.
1: They talk to you. They tell you.
2: They do.
1: I had a car parked in my driveway one time. It kept saying, Dave, you're stupid.
2: Yeah.
1: You're dumb, Dave.
2: Yeah.
1: You look what you did, Dave. And so I got rid of that stupid car. I felt stupid every time I drove it.
2: Yeah.

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0: Our scripture of the day, John 13:35, by this everyone will know that you are my disciples, if you love one another. Thomas Sowell said, some of the biggest cases of mistaken identity are among intellectuals who have trouble remembering that they are not God.
1: Oh, boy.
0: Whoa. David is in Denver. Hey, David, what's up?
2: Not much, Dave. How are you?
0: Better than I deserve. How can we help?
2: Yeah, I'm on baby step six. I'm paying off my home. I have no debt at the moment. And I've been in the corners of the YouTube finance world, and I found a video about biweekly mortgage payments and signing up for that program. So I'm currently owe $420,000 on a 5.98 30-year fixed loan, and I'm 2 years in, and I was wondering, do you recommend that I sign up for the biweekly mortgage payments?
0: I would not pay a fee for it. Is there a fee associated with it?
2: Yes, sir. To enroll, Rocket Mortgage does require a single upfront mortgage payment, which for me is $3,500. So I would have
0: that they
2: to
0: hold as a fee. They take that as a fee.
1: Wow.
2: No, I do. I guess not a fee. I think it goes towards the principal, sir.
0: Is your mortgage with Rocket?
2: Yes, sir.
0: Okay. Are they charging any fee for the service of the biweekly? An actual fee?
2: I don't believe so, sir. I believe they just asked me to make a one-time mortgage payment to enroll, and then I am enrolled from then on.
0: Okay, that's possible. I'm not real trusting of Rocket.
2: Ah.
0: Because Rocket has a lot of shysters going on in there, so be careful. But let's walk through it. Here's why I'm asking that question, all right? So basically, a biweekly mortgage is half a payment, as you know, David, every 2 weeks.
2: Yes, sir.
0: There are 26 two-week periods in a year. So 26 halves is 13 holes.
2: Right.
0: Which means that a biweekly mortgage effectively pays a single payment extra per year.
2: Correct.
0: So mathematically, you would be within $15 of this by simply just writing a check once a year for an extra payment.
2: That's true. And so I kind of thought, like, what?
0: There's no magic.
2: Better move?
0: Yeah, the biweekly is not magic. It's just a way to trick you into paying extra principal.
2: I see.
0: And that's the only thing that does it. So if you just took your regular mortgage and once a year sent an extra payment above your regular mortgage, you'll be within $10 or $15 of the same exact result. So it takes a 30-year mortgage and turns it into about a 23. It takes a 15-year mortgage and turns it into about a 12.
2: I see.
0: But it's all done by an extra principal payment a year. And really, truthfully, you're on baby step six, so you may be doing more or less of an extra principal payment a year. Are you paid every 2 weeks?
2: Yes, sir. I do have a salary position. So does my wife. We earn about $186,000 a year.
0: So it would be kind of an autopilot thing to at least get one extra payment a year. But with those numbers you're giving me, I want you to put more than that on there anyway, don't you?
2: Well, the problem is I have a 4-year-old son, and I'm paying $22,000 a year for daycare, and that just really hurts the budget. I do feel like I'm house poor. I feel like I'm kind of, you know.
0: Well, if you're house poor, you don't need to increase your house payment.
2: Yes, sir. I'm just trying to pay this thing off as quickly as possible. Currently,
0: well, the way you're going to do that is extra principal payments, not being house poor from daycare. So you got to decide which life is it you're living here. But either way, I want you and baby step six for your sake to get the house paid off. And the way you're going to do that is extra principal payments. If you want to do that by setting it up as a biweekly and they don't charge you a fee to do it. See, if they're charging you $500 to do this or something, well, crap, no, I'll just send it an extra payment.
2: Right.
0: But if they're charging you no fee and you're paid biweekly and it's easy, yeah, let's do that. But let's also plan to do more.
2: Excellent. And before I let you go, I do earn $11,000 a month with my wife after taxes, and my mortgage is $3,500, which equates to 32.2% of my monthly income. Since I'm on baby step six, I don't have any debt. Do you still think I can keep this house? I know you always say sell the house is too much, but I really want this home.
1: I think that you're feeling the squeeze, especially right now, because you have somebody in daycare. And there's a seasonality there that's not going to be like this for all time. So I think that's why you're feeling the squeeze. If there's something you can do to offset that in the meantime, I would do it.
0: Yeah,
1: but I'm not
0: And that's putting the take-home pay you outlined is after you put money in 401k, right?
2: Yes, sir. My
0: that's not the number. No, that's not the number.
1: That's the wrong calculation.
0: That's the wrong calculation. When we say take-home pay, we mean just after taxes only.
2: Yes. It's 11,000 hits our joint account a month.
0: I know, honey, but that's after they took money out for 401k.
1: And probably insurance.
2: Yes, sir.
0: Those two numbers don't count in the calculation, so you're not at 32%.
2: Oh, okay. That's
0: what I'm saying. The only numbers that count in the calculation for take-home pay is after taxes, gross minus taxes. So add back insurance, add back in your calculation, and then say of that number, what percentage is it? And it's going to be down close to 25. Yeah. So you're fine. I don't think you're hurting here. I think you're just, you know, observing the fact that that you're not out of debt completely yet, and even when you are, it's not a magic pill. Mm-hmm. It's just a better place than being in debt. That's all.
1: Everybody listening needs to understand what you just said about take-home pay, which is it is only the after-tax amount.
0: When we say have your house be 25% of your take-home pay on a 15-year fixed, we're talking about only after taxes. Not after child support coming out, not after your car payment coming out and going to the credit union.
1: Not after the insurance, not after 401k.
0: Not after insurance, not after 401k, not after Aflac, not after any of that stuff, okay? So put all that crap. That's not what we're talking about. Good point. Aaron is in Minneapolis. Hi, Aaron. What's up?
3: Hi, thank you for taking my call.
0: Sure.
3: So we recently moved to a country home. We thought it would be our dream home, our forever home that we'd raise our kids in. But after moving here, we realized we hate country life. We miss living in closer to a city. We miss sidewalks, all the amenities. We have another home, and we are renting it out, and we thought we would rent it out for a few years and then sell it and then use that money to pay off said country home. But now we are unsure of what to do because we do not want to stay in said country home.
0: We'll sell said country home and move back to the city.
1: What's wrong with that?
3: So our other home is 3 hours away. And
0: sell
3: so
0: it.
3: To move
0: sell
3: to
0: both of them and buy a house
3: home.
0: In the city.
3: That's what you think we should do?
0: Sure.
1: If none of them are working for you.
0: I don't want a rental house in a country home, and I want neither. Why don't we say, I don't want to own them anymore. So what am I going to do? I'm going to sell them.
1: And you could probably buy what you want, maybe in cash. I don't
0: get
1: know.
0: Rid of both of them.
3: Even if we just recently bought said country home?
1: How
0: okay,
1: recent?
0: Why are you arguing with me? You called me up and said you didn't like it.
3: No, I'm not arguing.
0: I know, but you're going, well, I just bought it. Well, I know, but I don't like it. I made a bad decision. Unmake the decision.
3: Okay.
0: You didn't get married. You bought real estate.
3: Okay, thank you so much, Dave.
0: Yeah, it's hard to get rid of the married thing if you do that one wrong. But
1: yeah,
0: the real estate one, you just put it up for sale.
1: It's more simple than you think, I think.
0: Yeah, well, it's just, I mean, you may lose a little money.
1: Sure.
0: We made a bad decision. Something about our vision for life was askew.
1: Yeah.
0: And so we may pay some tax for that.
1: Stupid tax.
0: We may pay some stupid tax for that. That's okay. It's okay. I've done dumber things than that and thought I wanted something that I didn't. And but I tell you what is interesting to do, Aaron, in these situations and anybody else. I've done it a lot to myself. When I find myself in a situation like that called a mistake, that's a mistake.
1: Mm-hmm.
0: I want to backtrack and think through.
1: How did I get?
0: What caused my brain to malfunction that allowed the mistake? Mm-hmm. What decision-making framework was I using that was flawed that caused me to, you know, I was looking at Instagram people on Homestead.
1: Yeah.
0: Well, don't, you know, okay, I just figured it out. I don't need to be looking at Instagram to do anything that has quality in life.
1: Right.
0: And so what was it that caused me to get askew of what reality was?
1: Yeah.
0: And so that I don't do it again.
1: Well, then it becomes research, not just something stupid you did.
0: It was an experiment.
1: It was an experiment.
0: I found
1: That's
0: something
1: right.
0: that didn't work.
1: That's right.
0: Like a test tube when I blew up the lab. Yeah, that kind of thing. Yeah. That puts this hour of the Ramsey Show in the books. We'll be back with you before you know it. In the meantime, remember, there's ultimately only one way to financial peace, and that's to walk daily with the Prince of Peace, Christ Jesus.

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2: At a festival. I'm Pam Puso, Fox News. It happened in Ohio last night.
3: Toledo police say it happened around 5:37 p.m. They got a call of shots fired at the Old West End Festival, which, talking to folks around here, they say that that's a very popular one. They look forward to it every year, but things took a turn for a worse when they got the shots fired, and police saying that there were possibly two shooters shooting at each other. 12 people in total hit, two in critical condition. No one in custody.
2: Lauren Edwards with Fox 2. Police are scouring surveillance footage and they're asking people who attended the festival to review their cell phone video. A ceasefire between the U.S. and Iran continues to be tested.
4: Late Friday, U.S. forces shot down four one-way Iranian attack drones that were headed toward the Strait of Hormuz. New video shows additional U.S. strikes that targeted radar systems in Goruk, Iran, and on Keshem Island. In response, the Iranians launched seven ballistic missiles toward Bahrain and Kuwait, according to the IRGC. CENTCOM says six of the missiles were shot down, with one landing short. Now, Iran is still linking the issue of Lebanon to a possible broader agreement with the United States. The IDF announcing they are striking the Dahya neighborhood of southern Beirut. Last week, IRGC officials said if this happens, they would consider firing missiles at Israel.
2: Fox's Trey Yingst reporting from Tel Aviv, Israel. President Trump remains confident a peace deal can be reached. He told NBC's Meet the Press the U.S. has destroyed most of Iran's military.
5: Their Navy is gone. Their Air Force is gone. Their anti-aircraft is gone. They might have built it up a little bit over the last 4 weeks of during this little ceasefire.
2: Pakistan's interior minister met with Iranian officials this weekend in the hopes of restarting negotiations. 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
6: How did I lose weight? And I did. 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
2: Intense testimony at a Texas murder trial. 17-year-old Carmelo Anthony is accused of fatally stabbing another teenager at a track meet last year. Fox's Chanley Painter has the latest.
7: The prosecution called 21 witnesses before resting its case. Their final witness, the medical examiner, who testified that 17-year-old Austin Metcalf was stabbed through the heart and never could have survived. The prosecution also called more of Metcalf's track teammates who witnessed the deadly confrontation, saying Carmelo Anthony refused to leave the Memorial High School tent. After the state rested, the defense called its first witness, Anthony's track coach at Centennial High School, Adam Linwood. Prosecutors, though, on cross-examination, asking the coach, quote, is there any reason an athlete should have a knife at a track meet? Linwood said no.
2: Anthony has pleaded not guilty. He could face life in prison if he's convicted. Pope Leo celebrated Mass in Madrid, Spain today as part of the first papal visit to the country in 15 years.
8: No se trata únicamente de sacar la custodia, sino de dejarnos sacar nosotros mismos del egoísmo, de la indiferencia.
2: Organizers say more than a million people attended the Mass. Leo arrived in Spain on Saturday for a week-long visit. He has been keen to highlight the long tradition of Catholic devotion in Spain to encourage young generations to find their faith. Elon Musk's SpaceX is set to go public this week in what's expected to be the biggest IPO in history. SpaceX setting a flat price of $135 a share. They're going to offer more than 555 million shares as the company tries to raise $75 billion. The company is also reportedly making the unusual decision to keep about 30% of its shares for individual investors. I'm Pam Puso in New York, and this is Fox News.
1: 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Here's your national weather forecast on WSBA.
9: Patchy fog, otherwise sunny today with a high in the upper 80s. Tonight, mostly clear with a low in the low 60s. Tomorrow, we're kicking off your week cooler with a high in the low 80s. Tomorrow night, mostly clear with a low in the upper 50s. And Tuesday, sunny with a high in the mid 80s.
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0: Normal is broken, common sense is weird. 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I'm Dave Ramsey, your host. Thank you for joining us, America. We're so glad you're here. Jade Washaw, Ramsey personality, number one best-selling author, is my co-host today. We're glad you're here. Open phones at 888-825-5225. TJ starts us off in Kansas City. Hi, TJ. What's up?
1: Hey, guys. Glad you have me on today. I'm doing good.
0: Well, we're honored to have you. How can we help?
1: So, just in kind of a position where my family's living paycheck to paycheck kind of thing, and we've tried all kinds of stuff. We've gone through financial advisors and coaches at our banks and all that, and we're just hitting a wall where we just feel stuck and know that some patterns or behaviors somewhere have to change.
2: So when you looked at that with the various coaches, did you find that there was a spending problem or did you find that there was an income problem?
1: What I heard most was it looks like you need to generate more income. That's okay. What I heard, but we never could, you know.
2: What is your income?
1: So I gross around $69,000 a year.
2: Okay, and what do you take home monthly?
1: Monthly, I net around $5,026, I think, something like that.
2: Okay, what about your wife?
1: My wife doesn't have an income. She homeschools our kids and takes her motherly responsibilities pretty seriously.
2: Okay, how old are the kids?
1: 9, 11, and 5.
2: Okay. I agree. You probably are facing an income issue. You're below the national average there, and so you are going to feel that. I'm assuming there's debt involved as well?
1: Correct. That's definitely the biggest hurdle is if we could get out from underneath like one thing, it'd probably give us some wiggle room for other things.
2: Absolutely. You'd feel that snowball effect. So tell us about the debt that you have.
1: I say own loosely, but we do own our house through mortgage.
2: Okay.
1: We have a couple of different credit cards, a vehicle loan, and student loans.
0: How much?
2: Tell us the credit cards, tell us the car, and tell us the student loans.
1: Okay, gotcha. So the student loans are only mine, and they total about $62,000. The mortgage, the remaining balance is
2: $200,500. Okay.
1: The vehicle loan is about $19,000.
2: Okay.
1: And both credit cards are around about $8,500 each.
2: Okay. So $16,000.
0: You guys are normal. But normal,
1: yeah.
0: But normal sucks.
1: Correct.
0: Yeah. I mean, you got like the kind, same kind of debt most people have. Debt, credit card debts, a student loan that's been around so long. I think it's a pet. How long have y'all been married?
1: 12 years this August.
0: So the student loan's 14 years old?
1: I graduated in 2012 with those, and so
0: I'll be 14 years old.
2: Yeah. Are you using that degree, TJ?
1: Not directly. Everybody wants to have one, but... So I actually work for an antique store that specializes in antique books and firearms, very high collectibles.
0: What do you do? Just retail clerk there?
1: Kind of, sort of. I'm the shipping coordinator. I also do a lot of the research for the individual items and things like that.
2: What's your degree?
1: I graduated from a Bible college with a youth and family degree, a youth and family ministry degree.
2: Okay.
0: So the part about you using your degree is you're not, which is okay, but you're not on it.
1: I'm using it in that it's a placeholder on a resume.
0: Well, yeah.
2: The reason I asked is because I do agree with what everyone else has said, which is you do need to get your income up because when you get your income up, you're going to have more margin available to you, and then you'll be able to use that margin, which is extra money after everything is minimum payments and everything else is satisfied. That extra margin is what you use to pay off your debt using the debt snowball. And you were absolutely right. If you listed these out from smallest to largest, so in this case, one of the $8,000 credit cards would be first. If you freed up one of those credit card bills, that's a little bit more margin that now you're adding to your life, a little bit more room to breathe. That allows you to pay off then the next $8,000 credit card. You see how this works? So I agree with you. So the question is, how can we add more income? There's you who can go out and get some temporary side hustles, right? I think that you've got, something tells me you've got some extra hours in the day that you could do that. Not ideal, but you've got the time. And then I'm also looking over at your wife, who's got some margin for time. She's homeschooling, and I do want to call this out. That's a personal choice. That's a values choice. But as she's homeschooling, it's also meaning that she's not adding a paycheck to the mix. And that's a choice that you guys are making. So everything, if I'm looking at your situation, suddenly everything is on the table.
0: Yeah.
2: And we can say,
0: here's the thing. Nothing changes until something changes. So Jade's exactly right. And correct. What the people that you've been with before have not told you, and we're going to be brave enough because we love you to tell you the truth, is you're going to have to get radical to break this cycle. Beans and rice, rice and beans. You're not going to see the inside of a restaurant unless you're working there as your extra job. You're not going on vacation because you're broke people, and broke people aren't going on vacation. You're going to get this stinking car paid off, or you're going to sell it. She's going to pick up a side hustle. You're going to pick up a side hustle. You guys are going to sell so much stuff the kids think they're next. We are going on a mission to clean these debts up. Tonight, you're going to get both credit cards out and look at them together with a candle lit and have a ceremony, a plastic surgery party, and chop those stupid butt things up. And we're going to get on an every dollar budget, and we're going to get so fired up and wired up because I'm sick and tired of being sick and tired. When you get that going, you'll get out of debt. But you will not get out of debt doing what you're doing. Because what you're doing is running like a rat in a wheel, getting no traction.
1: I have two very specific, nuanced questions that I think could at least give me a bit better of a passing.
2: Yeah, ask them.
1: One, the first one regarding the credit cards. I did recently do a balance transfer from one card to another. Regardless of how we feel about balance transfers, that specific card has a 0% interest rate until October of 2026. Am I better off paying towards the 0% interest rate?
2: It's your smallest debt anyway. It's your smallest debt anyway, so it honestly doesn't matter.
0: I don't care. Okay. I don't care about interest rates. Are not your problem. Cash flow is your problem.
1: Okay.
0: You need rid of the debt so you don't have payments.
2: The number one
0: thing, when you don't have payments, you're going to have margin. That's what Jade's been saying.
2: The number one thing on your checklist, TJ, is tonight you sit down with your wife. You need to make sure you both have this equal level of intensity on what it's going to take to get out of this. And the two of you are going to brainstorm, what are you going to do with your extra time to make money? And what am I going to do with my extra time to make money? And you don't stop the conversation until the two of you have lists of jobs that you'll be applying for in the morning.
0: Yeah. And 10 years from now, what are you going to be doing that's not a clerk in an antique store? Where you make $169, not $69.

0: You know, the first time I became a dad, something flipped. Suddenly, it wasn't just about me and my wife anymore. 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

0: Carl is in New York City. Hi, Carl. What's up? Well, if I push the button, we can talk to you, Carl. I'm sorry. Let's try again. What's up, Carl?
1: I'm making about $200,000 a year, and I'm having a real hard time budgeting. I was in trouble with credit card debt, which I have since put a Band-Aid on it. But I'm looking for a tool to be able to move forward so I don't fall back into that credit card debt.
2: Okay. When you say you're struggling to budget $200,000, what do you mean exactly? Tell us exactly what you mean by that.
1: You know, I just feel my day-to-day puts me a bit upside down, and then I wind up leaning on credit cards. Just not disciplined enough, so to speak. And I feel that a budget and putting certain monies aside specifically for the mortgage and you know, groceries and day-to-day things would help me save more and be able to become a little bit more independent and not, you know, so upside down. I mentioned I had $27,000 in credit card debt, and I went ahead and took a second mortgage because it was a lot better than 30%, right? So I have an 8% loan now on my second mortgage. Still have decent equity in my home.
0: But you're still doing the same thing now.
1: Yeah.
0: And it's going to get worse every time you do this. Yeah. You treated the symptom, not the problem. The symptom is credit card debt. The problem is you spend more than you make.
1: Exactly.
0: So why do you spend more than you make? What's it going to?
1: Well, historically, it went to just necessities, as I call it. I mean, maybe living outside of our budget, spending too much on dinners, going out drinking, buying stuff for the house, cars, motorcycles. I mean, that list can go on and on. But I feel like I have a better handle on that now. I'm not doing that anymore.
2: Because you're using a budget.
1: I had a budget, but it kind of fell apart.
2: Okay.
1: I don't have a budget currently, but I want to put one in place.
0: So how much debt do you guys have, Carl, not counting your house?
1: I am happy to say nothing.
2: What about the $27,000 that you rolled into the second mortgage, and there's nothing beyond that?
0: No car debt.
1: That's correct. No.
0: No student loan
1: debt. All bundled in.
2: So what?
1: No student loan.
0: How much is your house payment?
1: It'll be $2,800 now with the home equity. It was $2,600.
0: Okay, so if I take $200,000 minus $2,800 a month, there's a lot left over.
1: Yes, I agree.
2: You want to know
1: where
2: I think?
1: Where is it all going?
2: I know where it's all going, and you're not the first one to fall victim to this. You make a fine income. It's a great income. You guys probably feel like you make a great income, and you've given yourself the excuse to be sloppy. Because you think that you can out-earn bad financial choices. And it always comes back to bite you in the butt. And that's what's happened to you. So I think what's happened is it's not a budget problem. It is a self-control problem, right? Because you put those items, those line items, you say, I'm only spending $500 on going out to eat, or I'm only spending $1,000 on groceries. And the self-control problem comes when you start butt up against that line item amount, and then you say, you know what, I'm just going to do it anyway, right?
1: Yes.
2: I know I've overspent. I'm just going to do it anyway. And so that's a personal problem. It's not a budget problem.
1: Yeah, I don't disagree.
2: You know?
1: I don't disagree. There's one there's one more tidbit to the equation. Yes, I make $200,000. However, I have a $100,000 base. The other $100,000 comes in two payments throughout the year in a bonus check.
2: Okay.
1: So it's that ebb and flow. So every 6 months, I get the lion's share. Mm-hmm. But throughout the other months is where I get myself in that trouble. And I feel that a proper budgeting tool would help me become more disciplined. And that's what I'm having a hard time.
0: Let's pretend for a second that let's just make up a number. Okay.
1: Mm-hmm.
0: We're going to put you on every dollar. The world's best budgeting tool that we've developed because we're the best at this. And you and your wife are going to sit down and give every dollar an assignment before the month begins. Now, if we could pan back a little bit, you're going to have to walk into this carefully, and I don't know exactly how you're going to walk into it, but here's a plan. Let's pretend that out of the next budget, out of the next bonus, which is half of your income, and that's a strain. That's where the strain's coming from. That's a good point of information, by the way. Thank you for telling us that. So let's pretend that you need $124,000, which is approximately, let's say $120,000, $10,000 a month minus taxes. So I need $10,000 a month to operate. But I've only got $8,000 because I only got $8,300 because I only got $100 coming in. You follow me?
1: Yes.
0: So out of the next bonus check, I set aside $20,000 to subsidize my monthly baseline. Follow me?
1: Gotcha.
0: Okay.
1: Yeah, I'm writing it down.
0: And so, or you can set aside if you want to make it even $24,000. That'd be $2,000 a month. So out of my next bonus check, I set $24,000 into a separate savings account. Each month, I move $2,000 over, plus I have my $100 to work with, and I set my budget on that. And then anything else in the budget, anything else in that bonus can go to reduce these debts and to build wealth and to buy things. If we were going to go on a trip, we'd take it out of a bonus check after we pulled our $24 out. Okay, if we were going to go buy a couch, we'd take it out of the bonus check. In cash, if after we pulled our 24 out, you know what I'm saying? So,
1: yes,
0: you know, you get a $50,000 bonus check twice a year. We're going to pull 24 out at least once a year, or maybe 12 out of each one, okay? And then that gives me some other amount of money out of that bonus. And you already need to have it also allocated before it comes. Every dollar needs to be spent on paper and be in agreement with your spouse before it comes into your house. And then stick to the plan the two of you wrote down, and you pinky swear and spit shake and make a contract.
1: So there's no magic tool. This is just something I can build myself.
0: I'm going to give you the every dollar budget. That's the tool, because it's a system that will show you how to work the Ramsey process. But what I just designed for you is a customized version.
2: Yeah.
0: But to deal with your volatile income, your you know, because you probably can't live on $100.
1: Right.
0: By the time you pay your house payment and your groceries, if you can, well, then you've got another $100 to throw at stuff as it comes in, right? Which will clean up all these debts real quick. I mean, $100,000 to clean up almost every debt but your house. You only have them. You
2: it's
0: don't have
2: just
0: anything.
2: The second mortgage,
0: you have to knock the second mortgage out the first bonus check, right?
1: Right.
0: And no more credit cards. Cut them up.
2: Did you cut them up?
0: You cut them up and use a debit card. We do not spend money we do not have.
1: Not in the wallet.
2: No, you got to cut them up. You got to take them out of the wallet and cut them up.
0: They have to die. The accounts need to be closed. Debit cards only. The debit card will do everything the credit card will do except get you into debt.
2: And also, something cool happens when you cut them up. You don't have anything to fall back on. So you have to manage your money. You have to do it the correct way. Otherwise, when you run out, you run out. And there's nothing else you can spend on. So that's good. Every dollar's going to help you. It's going to be great.
0: Yeah, hang on. We'll have Christian pick up. We'll put you in the premium version. We'll pay for it and get you started. It's a free app, people, that you can download. But the upgrade version has it automatic downloads from your debit card usage from your bank. And so it keeps everything up, keeps everything current automatically for you. And it's a very powerful tool. And it actually has built into it all of the Ramsey system, the baby steps, and shows you everything you need to do. And, you know, when you lay it out and the first time you do it, you're going to sit down, you're going to say, where's all my money been going? Cause here's $3,000. I don't know where it's been going.
2: Yeah.
0: Everyone has that happen. You feel like you got a raise when you do a budget because the disorganization and the chaos, the impulse spending, the lack of self-control, the inability to say no because I make a lot of money. All that kind of, that was a really good insight.
2: Yeah. But stick with it. Don't just do this one time in the first month if you're in the red, quit. Stick with it. It takes most people 90 days to start locking in and really get the feel for it. So stick with it. Don't quit after 1 month.

Here's something most Medicare agents won't say. 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
7: Seth is in Boca Raton. Hi, Seth. How are you?
8: I'm wonderful. Thank you for taking the call. It's great to speak with you both. So, Dave, before I ask you my money question and your and the specific advice, I'll give you the quick family dynamic in my specific financial vitals. So I'm 52 years old. I'm single, no kids, no debt. I've been in debt. I went bankrupt 20 years ago. Fortunately, I'm in a lot better place. I make between $1,500 to $2,000 a week in cash. I work in the restaurant business, so it varies. I own my car. It's just me and my doggy. I have $60,000 cash in the bank, so I'm doing okay. The bad news is I have no retirement. So the good news is that my father, so I decided to move to Florida a couple of years ago when I realized my father's health was declining with Alzheimer's dementia. I have an older brother. So the family dynamic is myself and my older brother. We never got along very well growing up and most of our adult life. But now with regards to my dad's health, it's actually helped bring our relationship much stronger, and it's a blessing. And it's a blessing. It's a blessing for me as an adult son to be able to move to Florida to make sure my dad is okay. We moved him into a retirement, or I should say an assisted living, and now in memory care. Fortunately, my father was always wonderful with money in terms of saving. My mom was a spender. Unfortunately, my mom passed, and then so did my dad's second wife. So my dad is 84, as I mentioned. He has a long-term healthcare policy, which is paying for his assisted living. So really, we don't need to spend any money really a month to take care of his needs. My dad's estate, we had a

0: conversation, my brother and I, with his financial advisor. My dad's estate is worth just under $5 million. He's got about 900, 800-ish in an IRA, and then he has, you know, two accounts with Morgan Stanley. What we learned is that of that Morgan Stanley account, we kind of hit the stock lottery, Dave. My dad had a stock that he purchased for $22 a share, 1,000 shares, and it's now trading at over $1,000 a share. So we have about $1 million position on one stock. I think I know your answer, but I'm asking your advice. You know, do we sell off some of the stock, obviously move that then to a mutual fund? You know, how do we do it? What's the best strategy? And just kind of the question is, ultimately, my brother and I want to make sure that his estate is safe, which will then thankfully take care of my retirement as well as my brother and his family's.
1: So, yes, you said $22,000 invested in what turned into $1 million.
0: That's correct. Yep. He has a $22 cost basis. Yep. Okay. And we know that if we sold it, then there's, you know, long-term gain, there's long-term gain, but then, you know, if we keep it and then he passes away, we then get that new step up basis, so on and so forth. But, yeah. But I know that 25% of his net income
1: what you've got to weigh out is the risk of a single stock is substantial, yep, because whatever that company does, so does the $1 million, right? If that owner comes out and decides he's going to be in the Epstein files and the stock goes, or the guy, the CEO, and the stock goes in half, then you lost $500,000. Okay. Mm-hmm. That's because you got it in one thing. That's the risk. Okay. If you decide I don't want the risk, you're going to have $150,000 in capital gains tax. He's going to have $150,000 in capital gains tax. Y'all are managing it for him. Okay. And as you said, that's on the one hand. On the other hand, if we leave it alone, we don't have any taxes, but we have the risk, and he passes away, there'll be no taxes on it. So it's a $150,000 decision. So I'm going to weigh $150,000 in taxes against the risk that this particular company is going to somehow tank before this elderly, fragile man passes away. You see what I'm saying?
0: My brother had, we wouldn't sell the full position. The thought on our call on Monday was to maybe sell off like 20-25%. So we're talking about a much smaller tax bill of, you know, 30 or 40,000 on a $200,000.
1: So the answer is this: let's just be inappropriately callous. Okay, can I just be mean a minute? It sounds mean because I'm talking about your dad, okay? But as long as he passes away before this company does something wrong, then you would not have wanted to move it. So the sooner he passes away versus the risk, the less you would want to do that. And so I'm gauging his health and his situation mathematically, sadly, against whether we begin to move some of this away. And that's what you do. So who is the company? Is it Apple?
0: No, it's Micron.
1: Interesting.
0: Micron is up 900% in one calendar year.
1: Yeah.
0: If you look at it, I'm sure you're probably familiar with them. They're, you know, they do the AI chip and it's literally like, I call it a stock lottery. So
1: yeah, it's a very volatile position.
0: Yeah. So do you think selling off 20% of that and then putting that couple hundred thousand in a mutual fund is a safer, kind of lowers our position and our risk a little bit? Is that a smart decision or?
1: Yes. I probably would say I'm going to sell off 20% every year until he passes.
0: Yeah, that's kind of what my brother and I were talking.
1: Yeah.
0: Are there different strategies, Dave, that are beneficial, like, in terms of when we do decide to sell? Like, I heard something about a covered call, like, or is that just...
1: No, I wouldn't get into all that. I would just say I'm weighing the stepped-up basis against the risk of a highly volatile tech AI company. This is not a steady... I mean, they're not a bad company. I'm not trashing them, but this is a sudden leap up, which also is, more accustomed to a sudden leap down. If this was something boring... Like Apple would be much more boring. Agreed?
0: Yeah, sure.
1: Uh-huh. Yeah. So at the stock price you were mentioning, that's what kind of what I thought it was. But anyway, but that one's been more of a steady thing where, you know, AI and microchip is just like suddenly on the scene and suddenly off the scene and suddenly it won't matter and suddenly nobody will care and it'll be worth zero. That scares me. So
0: I kind of thought that on a separate subject. My dad happens to be a plaintiff in a class action lawsuit. His second wife passed and there's a class action lawsuit that he's involved in. If my dad was to pass before we got litigation, because currently we're in litigation, we're basically waiting to, you know, see what the offer is in terms of our specific case with my dad's second wife. In your experience, would that still, like, if the plaintiff passes, meaning my dad, does that then, and then there's a judgment rendered, would that then go to my dad's estate, which is basically the trust that my brother and I have? Or does that lawsuit go away? Just curious on that, so the hedge on the phone. And thank you again so much for everything you do.
1: I'm not a legal expert. I think it'll go to the estate, but I would ask an attorney to get a real opinion about that. My opinion is probably worth what you paid for it there, but I think it is. So let's recap, because we were talking gobbledygook there for a minute. When someone has paid $22,000 for a stock that's worth $1 million, if you transfer it, if you cash it out, obviously, before you die, you pay taxes on the difference, the gain. If instead it passes to your heirs, they pay taxes on the difference in market value and whatever they sell it for. And if you sell it within 6 months of death, it is presumed to be market value by the IRS. So zero taxes on $1 million gain at death, or taxes on everything over $22,000 on $1 million. So basically $1 million gain is $150,000 swing in taxes. If these two brothers receive this money with the stepped up basis to market value, they have no taxes upon dad's death. But if the stupid thing goes in half,
2: right,
1: before then, you'll wish you had paid some taxes.
2: Mm-hmm.
1: And that's kind of what he's weighing out and what we were weighing out with him. But yeah, it comes down to how much faith do you have in that particular company to stay stable,
2: dad's
1: and how
2: health.
1: Much faith do you have in, sadly, dad's health.
2: Yeah.
1: I mean, that's being very callous, but that's the mathematical analysis. And then you've got to, you know, cry a little bit, have your heart in that, and say out loud, this is an awkward discussion, weird to talk about, but it's weird for me to sit down with my whole family and go over my estate plan once a year. If I die, wait a minute, people, I'm still sitting here. But if I die this year, this is what it's going to happen. The If Dave Dies This Year meeting. It's very awkward.

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0: Gabby is in Gainesville, Florida. Hi, Gabby. How are you? Well, I'll keep doing that. Gabby, how are you?
1: I'm doing well. How are you, Dave and Jade?
0: Better than we deserve. What's up?
1: Alrighty. So, my husband and I just got married in January, and since before we got married, we were starting on the baby steps because we both had student loan debt and a bit of credit card debt. However, my husband owns our house with his mother and with his mother, my mother-in-law, because they bought the house after he graduated college as an investment for him. And she plans on moving the ownership to myself within the next month or two. But she also plans on refinancing the house. But to do so, it's tied with my husband's credit score. And one of our biggest debt sums is his credit card. So she's been pressuring us to make sure we pay that down. But since we've been following the baby steps, we've been going with our smallest debts first. So basically my question is, should we focus on paying down his credit card so that we can refinance the house, or should we stick to the
0: So how much plan? Is on the credit card?
1: It's about $12,000.
0: Okay. And how much is the other debts?
1: So my student loans are about $14,000. Mm-hmm. His student loans are $12,000. Mm-hmm. My credit card is $8,000. Mm-hmm. And his credit card is $12,000.
0: Yeah, you already gave me. That's the one you already gave me, right?
1: Yes, sir.
0: Okay. All right. So they're all fairly close.
1: Yes.
0: And your household income now is what?
1: It's about $100K.
0: Okay.
2: When all you right. do the refi, what's the interest rate moving to?
1: So they've been waiting for the interest rates to drop. Right now it's at 7%, but they're hoping for at least 4%.
2: What's it current? I'm saying currently.
0: It's currently 7?
1: Yes.
0: Yeah, because okay. the market rate right now is about 5, right? You need to talk to Churchill Mortgage about your refinance, okay? And get a 15-year okay. fixed rate, because you should be somewhere in that 5% mm-hmm. range in the okay. marketplace right now. And that's a wonderful savings as well.
2: That would be great.
0: So let me say something to, as preventative medicine. It's not. The answer is yes, pay down the credit card, because okay. they're all fairly similar, and this accomplishes a bigger goal. And it's not because she's pressuring, it's because she's offering. So mm-hmm. I don't understand how we got here with him and his mom owning the house together. That's not bothering me as much. And what I want to make sure you hear is, this lady is, we get all the calls that this went the other way. Like, she's being hard to get along with, and oh. she doesn't want to help you get out of it, and she wants to stay on it, and you think you have to own this house with your mother-in-law forever. And that's who that's the call we usually get. This lady's is very healthy in saying, I want to put it into my new daughter-in-law's name as fast as I can. That is the right mother-in-law answer. You have a peach of a mother-in-law. She's awesome.
1: Oh, I definitely do. Okay. It's just been a little bit stressful because we actually recently found out that we're also pregnant. And
2: oh, wow.
0: That's so awesome. That is so awesome. Very cool. Well, now she's going to be super nice.
1: Oh, yeah.
0: I love it. Hey, good for you. Yeah, I want to give her some props because she wins the Mother-in-Law of the Year award on this show. No, most of the time the mother-in-law in this situation is a test pilot for a broom factory. And so this one is really doing a good job. And so I want to help her. I want you to appreciate her and to help her. And because she's really just handing you the keys to this thing. Y'all got to just get the paperwork transferred, right?
1: Mm-hmm.
0: This
2: wow,
0: is
2: that's
0: so cool.
2: Great. There's no other money involved.
0: That's so cool. Yeah, we just got to get the refinance, get her name off the loan.
2: That's it.
0: And then she deeds it over to him and to the new daughter-in-law. That is awesome. Mm-hmm. And that only costs $12,000. We make $100. I want y'all to work extra. I want you to sell stuff. Any wedding gifts that go back that you got duplicates of, turn them into cash and throw them on the credit card. Mm-hmm. Chop up all credit cards. Get on an every dollar budget. We're going to give it to you as a wedding gift, the premium version, and get you signed up. The two of you sit down and just wear that thing out. You're going to come up with $12,000 in like 3 months. It's going to be gone.
1: Yeah, that would be great.
0: Yeah.
1: Just one more side point. Because I'm pregnant and we recently found this out, so we haven't hit all the bills yet, how do we attack the baby steps moving forward? Do we set aside part of... We've been paying off debt at least $1,500 a month since we started in January.
0: Yeah, I want to get that credit card gone, and then I want you to stop paying off debt.
1: Okay.
0: I want you to stack cash until the baby comes.
1: Okay.
0: It sounds like you've listened to us before. We call it stork mode. Yeah. So
1: yeah.
0: While you're in stork mode till baby comes, we stack cash, and we don't use the cash. We're not building on a nursery. We're using the cash to pay off debt after you come home and the baby's okay and you're okay. After you come home from the hospital. But this is just an extra little pad while we're pregnant. But before that, the first 3 months right here of your first trimester, we're knocking out that debt before we do go to stork mode, because I've got to get this house transferred.
2: Yeah, and that's where the side hustling has to come in. Otherwise, the math won't work. If you're using that $1,500 margin to pay off $12,000 and that's it.
0: No, we got to get to $3,000 or $4,000.
2: Exactly.
0: We're going to squeeze this budget down super tight. We're going to work extra. And again, I'm selling everything in sight. I really am. Because if you can get this house transferred and be rid of this one thing, and then you stack cash till baby comes, you're going to be in a really peaceful situation.
2: Yeah, margin's got to double.
0: Yeah, that's very, for a short period of time, I want y'all to go cray cray and knock this out. If you live like no one else, later you get to live and give like no one else. Janice in Norfolk, Virginia. Hi, Janice. What's up?
3: Hi. Thank you so much for speaking with me. Last night, my mother gifted me $53,000. And I am just wondering if I should put that toward my mortgage, which is currently $215,000 at the 2.5 interest rate. Or my concern is that all my parents' life, they have been financially frugal, but they have not saved. They inherited quite a bit of money from a family member who passed, and since then have been a little bit less conservative with their money. So I'm worried that as they get older, I do know that they are currently spending more money per month than what they bring in with
0: retirement. How much money did they inherit?
3: Over $1 million.
0: Mm-hmm.
2: And that's
0: why 53,000. Where'd that number come from?
3: It was a family thing. One person got that amount, and to be fair, I also got that amount. I don't need the money, but the other person apparently did.
0: Let me help you. She's going to get hammered with gift tax unless she's got some estate planning going on.
3: Well, that is also part of my concern when I was looking up.
0: Yeah,
3: if you
0: individual can give an individual $19,000 before you get into gift tax of 55%.
3: Mm-hmm.
0: They don't know anything about any of this, and they just write checks?
3: Well, this is the largest check that I have received.
0: Yeah.
3: From
0: that. So are you married?
3: No.
0: Okay. Well, they can each give you 19, so that'd be 38. But everything above that, unless they file some paperwork called a unified estate tax credit and use up some of their estate exemption, which they can do pretty easily, they're going to get hammered with gift tax. You can't just hand out money unless it's a 501, unless it's a properly done nonprofit, and you're not. So mom and dad need to get some tax advice and quit being ignorant. They're about to get their butts kicked in an audit really bad because they didn't half learn what they were doing. So I don't care. Out of a million, if they gave you a 53, they give somebody else 53, they're probably okay. I'd put it on my mortgage. I wouldn't worry about the gift. I just worry about mom and dad getting hammered with gift tax.
3: They have less than $500,000.
0: I'm sorry?
3: So it's not they don't have $1 million anymore. They have less than $500,000.
2: You're worried that they're going to come knocking on your door when they blow through all this money, and now they're going to be...
3: No, I don't think they would do that because they would not ask me for that, but I feel... compelled more or less.
0: If your house is paid off because you use this to accelerate the payoff, then when they are in trouble someday, you'll be in a better position to help them. So I'd put it on the house.

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4: 100 days and counting. I'm Carmen Roberts, Fox News. Today marks 100 days since the war with Iran started, and it appears the peace talks are at a standstill. U.S. forces downed two more Iranian attack drones threatening the Strait of Hormuz today. President Trump's defending his decision to launch the war, telling NBC's Meet the Press,
5: I had to stop a country, very powerful, very dangerous country, from having a nuclear weapon, because they'd use it. They'd blow up the world. They'd blow up the Middle East. They'd blow up Israel. They'd come here. They'd blow up Europe. They're crazy people.
4: Fox's Trey Yingst in Tel Aviv reports on a social media post from Iran's top negotiator.
6: Iran's parliament speaker, Mohammad Khalibaf, posted on X. He says, quote, the naval blockade against the Iranian nation and today's U.S. green light to the Zionist regime's turn of American bases and assets in the region into legitimate targets. A translation there indicating that the parliament speaker is connecting the strikes today in Lebanon and the ongoing U.S. naval blockade to the broader agreement with the United States. And again, he is echoing that parliament member threatening Israel with missiles tonight.
4: In Ohio, police are searching for at least two shooters who opened fire and wounded a dozen people at a festival. Fox's Madison Scarpino reports.
7: Police say that the suspect shot people as young as 14 years old. And the shooting happening at what was supposed to be a fun family festival. It's described as one of the most joyous and celebrated events in the community. And locals who were there say this type of tragedy happens way too often. City officials say because it was a festival, tons of roads were closed. People were trying to get out of there. Golf carts were everywhere, so it was challenging for first responders to get to the patients, but all were off of the scene in an hour. The rest of the two-day festival is now canceled.
4: And two of those victims are in critical condition. 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
8: How did I lose weight? And I did. Lean, right here. I did. I love this stuff. 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
4: Democratic candidate for the U.S. Senate, Graham Plattner of Maine, faces yet another scandal. Fox's Alexis McAdams reports from Portland.
9: Three of Plattner's ex-girlfriends spoke to the New York Times about his, quote, unsettling behavior. One woman says the Democratic Maine Senate candidate twisted her arm and locked her in a room and would not let her out until she, quote, calmed down, and says Plattner knew his chest tattoo was a Nazi symbol. Plattner denies the allegations, and he did eventually cover up the tattoo. Some Maine voters tell me that's enough. Others disagree. California Congressman Ro Khanna got on stage with this guy on Friday, even after Khanna said the other day on Fox his red line would be any credible allegations of assault or domestic abuse. Khanna says Plattner deserves redemption.
4: And Plattner is expected to become the Democratic nominee following the primary next week. Several recent polls have shown Plattner leading incumbent Republican Senator Susan Collins in the general election. Pope Leo celebrated Mass in Madrid today as part of the first papal visit to the country in 15 years. Organizers say more than 1 million people attended the Mass, and when the Pope arrived in Spain yesterday, he delivered a plea for unity, urging the country to stop fanning the flames of polarization. And Elon Musk's SpaceX is preparing to lift off on Wall Street for what could be the biggest IPO in history. And the rocket company plans to go public this week at a flat price of $135 a share, offering more than 555 million shares in a bid to raise a staggering $75 billion. In an unusual move, SpaceX is reportedly reserving nearly 30% of those shares for everyday investors, not just big institutions. Companies such as Anthropic and OpenAI are expected to announce their own IPOs. I'm Carmen Roberts. This is Fox News.
3: 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Here's your national weather forecast on WSBA.
10: Patchy fog, otherwise sunny today with a high in the upper 80s. Tonight, mostly clear with a low in the low 60s. Tomorrow, we're kicking off your week cooler with a high in the low 80s. Tomorrow night, mostly clear with a low in the upper 50s. And Tuesday, sunny with a high in the mid 80s.
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0: Welcome back to the Ramsey Show in the Fairwinds Credit Union Studios. Jade Washaw, Ramsey personality, number one best-selling author, is my co-host. Ricky is in Riverside, California. Hi, Ricky. How are you?
1: I'm doing well. Just a little nervous, but happy to be on talking to you guys.
0: You too. What's up?
1: I have a pretty stressful situation that my wife and I are going through. I've been animating and games, making pretty decent money for the past 4 years. And I've recently lost that job about a month ago. And now just doing the budget over the weekend, it showed that we were short about $3,000 this month, just with the mortgage and all of our bills and just groceries and all that. So I've been trying to figure out what is the best path. And the only thing that I can think of is possibly selling our house. But I've listened to you guys in the past and I'm not sure if like our situation warrants that or if there's anything else that I can do, but just incredibly stressed.
0: Not bad. So sorry. That's scary.
1: Yeah,
0: so you were an animator, did you say?
1: Yes. Yeah.
0: And you were making
1: 2019.
0: What?
1: I was on average, it was 120 to 150. Recently, most recently, I was making 130. Mm-hmm. I just got a job at Home Depot.
2: Good.
1: About 6 weeks ago. And I'm sorry. I'm making 21 an hour, so I think that's like 40K. So I don't know if I should.
0: Yeah, is your wife working outside the home, sir?
1: Yes, she works for the state of California. She makes about, her take-home pay is $4,000. It would be higher, but they automatically deduct her retirement. And
0: what does she do there?
1: Health insurance. She licenses, she checks the licenses for foster care facilities. So,
0: okay. And why did the animation job go away?
1: It's just been, the industry's been really rough. The one that I just had was just a contract position, after a layoff that I had last year. So this was the contract from September to the end of April. And right around the new year, I've been applying, reaching out to old coworkers, anybody that I can, recruiters on LinkedIn, anyone that had any sort of connection. I've had interviews. I had an interview recently at Apple. Just found out I didn't get it yesterday. And interviewed the other game studios. I get close, and then it's usually that final interview where I just don't seem to get it. So I haven't been able to line up another animation job.
0: So but it sounds like there is jobs out there in this industry, that the industry isn't dying. You just hadn't landed after your last contract. You haven't landed the new gig is all.
1: In my opinion, I think it's dying. During the pandemic, it was doing really well because everybody was stuck home gaming. So gaming studios overhired, things leveled back out, and games aren't doing nearly as well. So
0: is gaming what you were doing before?
1: Yeah, I've been doing game animation.
0: How is AI affecting animation?
1: I think it is starting to affect it to a degree. I think like commercials are starting to use AI more, which that takes jobs away from animators. I don't think it's really affected games yet, unless I just don't know. Mm-hmm. But it's affecting like movies and TV and advertisement for sure.
0: Okay. All right. But you're bringing in $3,000 a month, and she's bringing in $4,000, and you're still three short.
1: Yeah, our mortgage.
0: How much debt do you guys have, not counting your house?
1: Not counting the house, I did the math. It was about $160,000.
0: On what?
1: My student loans were $55,000. My wife's are $20,000. We do have a car for $40,000, and just a couple of like personal loans, like one for $17,000, another one for $10,000. another for five. We owe $10,000 to the IRS from taxes not getting enough taken out of checks.
0: Okay. All right. So the levers to pull are, before I'd sell the house, I'd sell the car, and I'd sell it tomorrow. And get out of a $40,000 car, get into a $5,000 car. And I would let the student loan, put the student loans on hardship deferral temporarily. I'm trying to get cash flow going here. And then you need, but if you're going to pay something, you pay food first, lights and water second, house third, and cars and car gasoline fourth to get to work. So food, shelter, transportation, and utilities. Before you do anything, before those cards or loans, student loans or anything else gets paid, okay? But, yeah, I'd get rid of the car immediately. Then I would set a, you know, pick up another second job to go with this one.
2: Yeah, I was going to say.
0: And fill in the blank here because you're not working 40 at Home Depot.
2: And can your wife pick up a side hustle as well?
1: Maybe my wife, on Monday, I had a breakdown at work, so they actually converted me to full-time on the spot, which was super nice. So I'm working 40 hours now.
0: That's all, though. I mean, you can work another 30.
1: Yeah, I can.
0: Yeah, I'm not, this is not a permanent solution. I'm trying to keep the water in the lake, while we get a new position as an animator. Okay. Mm-hmm. And then what I would do, so let's pretend that you can strain and work 60, 70 hours and she can work 60, 70 hours. We sell the car. We're on beans and rice and beans. We're having a garage sale. We got so much stuff on Craigslist. The children think they're next. You know, we're really, we're really dumping stuff out of here and we can barely hold on. That's what I want to get to.
1: Right.
0: And I think you can get there.
2: I think you can get there.
0: But that's a temporary thing. And then I would say, if I don't land an animator's job and get my income back up to get us back to where we can breathe again within X number of months, then we're going to sell the house. And so I'm like 3 months, 4 months.
1: Okay.
0: You can't sustain the thing I'm talking about for 6 years.
2: No, this is a short term.
0: So we're saying, you know, we're going to give this until after Christmas. We're going to give this until Thanksgiving. But, you know, if we're thinking about selling a house, we would want to sell it after the first of the year. So if you could hang on for 6 months doing this, and if you haven't landed the animator job in 6 months, then, yeah, you probably do need to do something different. You need to adjust your career.
1: Okay.
0: The other thing I would advise you, and I am not an AI expert by any stretch of the imagination, although Ramsey is spending a lot of time on it here, the people inside this building are, it is not the answer to everything. It is artificial. It is not real. But it is affecting, disrupting some of these industries. And if I'm in your shoes, I'm going to learn what it's doing to my industry, and I'm going to start learning how to use it instead of it putting me out of business.

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0: Sophia is in Maine. Hi, Sophia. How are you?
1: Hi, I'm good. How are you doing?
0: Better than I deserve. What's up?
1: So I'm going into my junior year in college, and I want to study abroad next semester, well, next spring in 2027, but it's a good chunk of money, and so I would probably have to take a loan out for it, so I'm wondering if it's a good idea to do that.
0: Should I take out a loan to go on a European vacation?
1: Well, that's
0: what studying abroad is, Sophia.
1: Yes, I know.
2: How much does it cost to study abroad?
1: So, including literally everything, tuition, home and board, and even like spending money, they estimated it around $18,000 to $20,000.
2: Okay, $18,000 to $20,000. Do you have any sort of job or any work that you're doing right now?
1: Yeah, I go to school full time, but I made about $25,000 last year.
2: Okay.
1: I think around that.
2: Are there scholarships for this?
1: Yeah, so all of my scholarships for my home university will transfer, so I'll get about like $8,000 covered.
2: Okay.
1: And then my own personal savings, I don't have to pay until October, and so I'm planning on saving like everything until then, so I think I'll be able to get like a good, probably another $8,000 on that.
0: Okay.
2: So we're getting close.
0: Yeah, we're getting close, yeah. But you are spending every single dime you can scrape up on a European vacation while you're a broke college student.
1: Well, I mean,
0: this has absolutely no economic or marketplace value, honey. Zero.
1: Yeah.
2: What are you studying?
0: You're not going to come home and go, oh, every employer in Maine is going to line up to hire me because I studied abroad for one semester. Zero chance.
1: Yeah.
0: This is a fun vacation thing to do.
2: How old are you?
1: I'm 19.
0: Yeah. If your parents are rich, that's fine. But I would not tell a 19-year-old person that I love to spend their very last dime to go on vacation.
2: How are your other semesters being paid for? Obviously, you've got the $8,000 scholarship. How are your other semesters at home being covered?
1: I go to college for free, so I don't have any student loans at all.
2: I will say this, and this is Jade's opinion. I traveled right out of college for work. I was getting paid to travel, so that is a big differentiator. But I think traveling is one of the best things that you can do for yourself. It's a different type of education. I personally think that if you can cash flow this, I wouldn't stop you from doing it. But Dad has told us something else.
0: Jade and I can disagree and both be right.
2: We can. Okay. That's okay, yeah.
0: We can disagree and both be right. That's all right.
1: Yeah.
0: So I look at education. Here's the problem. Okay? The if you qualify this as a vacation, and you say, I'm going to spend all of my year saving up to go on vacation because I value travel, like Jade is talking about, and you want to do it there, and you put that in that slot, that bucket in your brain, I'll back off a little bit and not yell at Jade, okay?
2: $12,000 for vacation.
0: Yeah.
2: That's what you're
0: a
2: saying.
0: A little bit. But the problem I've got is when people call this education.
1: Yeah.
0: Because there's very few things that you study abroad that add value to your resume equivalent to what they cost.
2: What about...
0: Like nothing.
2: Would you factor in school of life, life experience, being able to see cultures outside the United States?
0: That's a vacation.
2: States? Yeah, but there's education to that.
0: That's not... You can't call this... Education is for the purpose of furthering your career.
2: That is a type of education.
0: Well, it should be, and especially when we start talking about borrowing on it. We're not going to do that
2: at
0: all.
2: No, we're certainly, yes, hear me
0: say, if you have to borrow,
2: no borrowing.
0: Don't go.
2: Yes.
1: Yeah.
0: Period. We're in agreement on
2: that. Yes, we 100%
0: but,
2: are.
0: You know, I'll just come clean, all right? We have plenty of money at the Ramseys.
2: Uh-huh.
0: And Rachel,
2: she wants to study abroad?
0: She decides she's going to study Spanish in Spain. For one semester. She did.
2: Oh, really?
0: Yep, I paid for it.
2: Okay.
0: And we had the money.
2: Are you mad because she doesn't speak Spanish to this day?
0: Zero strain. The girl cannot call the dog in Spanish. I'm just saying.
2: Aquí.
0: It's just absolute. Yeah. I mean, loco pedo. She can't even get there. I mean, it's just not a chance.
2: Un
0: loco
2: pedo.
0: It's just no chance she can get there. I speak more Spanish than she does. She went over there and had a great time.
2: She knows how to
0: say classic Rachel style. Wherever Rachel is, Rachel has a great time, right? But it was absolutely freaking useless.
2: Oh, man. Okay.
0: And I look back and I go, I got complete, as the dad, I got scammed.
2: You got swindled. You
0: did. Because they told me this was education.
2: You got bamboozled.
0: And what it was a Spanish party. In Barcelona.
2: Okay, understood.
0: So
2: I'm
0: bitter.
2: You're bitter.
0: I'm bitter.
2: You're
0: That's
2: bamboozled.
0: The problem. And
2: you're
0: Sophia,
2: bitter.
0: You walked into bitterness. That's the problem. No, all kidding aside, don't call it education, because it really isn't. I mean,
2: it's
0: even
2: an
0: if you're studying,
2: it's
0: if you're going to go to London and study banking, that's okay. It does not add enough feathers in your cap for your future job to justify the expense.
2: No.
0: The ROI is not there.
2: It's an experience.
0: It's a vacation. It's an experience. I'll tell you, there might be one exception.
2: What's that?
0: Art.
2: Oh, okay.
0: If you were going to study, if you're studying fine art, and you were going to spend time with the great masters in Italy.
2: Yeah, okay.
0: That might actually add value to your resume enough to help you with some of the big houses in New York.
2: Okay, so Sophia, go to a couple of
0: museums. Because you've stood in front of
2: while you're there.
0: A Michelangelo. I mean, you've stood in, you haven't just studied it in a book.
2: Yeah.
0: You know, or on a slideshow.
2: Mm-hmm.
0: So that might, you know, if you can spend time in Venice and see the light differences.
2: Yeah.
0: That are real. And I'm not an artist, but they're real. Then that might, there's something nuanced like that. You might get your money back. But most of this stuff is just bullcrap.
2: I would say there's not there's likely not a career ROI, but you can expand
0: your life.
2: Your knowledge of different cultures.
0: I mean, there's
2: and
0: some versions
2: societies.
0: Of going and getting a degree that are that, but we've now told people that, you know, you can spend $200,000 having this degree that is well-rounded, and you're a barista. And you're not well-rounded. You're the best-rounded barista I know.
2: Correct.
0: You know, the most insightful on several subjects. No, thank you. That's not a way to build a child's life. It's not a way to coach a 19-year-old. Because this is how we end up with a student loan crisis. And Sophia called about a student loan.
2: Yeah, the fact that you were going to take a loan for this was bananas. I will say that.
0: It's a fun discussion.
2: It is a fun discussion. Hey, I learned
0: and
2: something
0: Rachel,
2: new.
0: Rachel, go on vacation. You get thrown under the bus, kiddo. I'm just saying. Just feel the bus tracks. Blum,
2: man.
0: Blum.
2: Man. Well, you're talking to somebody who's been to 92 countries. So I love travel.
0: Me
2: I
0: too.
2: Love. Now, like I said, the difference, I got paid to travel. I got paid to go to all these places. That's very different.
0: Well, you're working cruise ships.
2: Yeah. What do you want?
0: Yeah. I mean, that's a completely different thing than my college is taking me.
2: That's right.
0: And
2: that's
0: I am
2: right.
0: going to study. Yeah.
2: Yeah. It's just an experience. It's a trip. It's a fun thing that
0: you
2: could do.
0: It's a party.
2: Yeah.
0: Yeah. It's beer pong overseas.
2: Oh, boy. I can say this. I never played one game of beer pong my entire college.
0: You didn't. Well,
2: I
0: it
2: never
0: was not,
2: did.
0: They hadn't invented it when I was there. I would have been champion.
2: You would have been the champion? Oh, boy. Bourbon pong.
0: That's why we... Oh, there we go. There we go. A whole new game. Oh, guys, you have to be careful with education. It is an irony in America that we're stupid about education. Let that settle in.

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8: 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I paid off and closed my credit card. He stopped using his credit card but wants to keep it just in case. 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Our only debt is $25,000 on a car loan. We have the cash today to pay it off, but my husband will not agree to pay it off any faster than just the monthly payment we pay of $400 per month. I want to be debt-free, but I want us to agree to commit to this way of managing money. How can I best go about this? So it sounds like your husband is living, he doesn't want to leave his comfort zone, right? Him closing up his credit card, that's uncomfortable for him because he likes it to fall back on just in case. And also, yeah, paying off the car early, paying more than just the minimum.

0: one payment. That sounds like it's setting him outside of his comfort zone. If I do these things, I'm going to have to change something about my life. I'm going to have to pull back on something. And it sounds like he's not interested in that. And you're right, that is a problem. The best thing that you can do about this is to share a deeper reason why, not just for the moment and not just so we can be debt free. Those, just so that we can be debt free feels great, but there's a deeper why behind that. And I would challenge you to put words to what that is, what it means for your family tree, what it means for your marriage, what it means for your personal peace. And that is what I would share with him first and foremost before we even start talking about the numbers. And then I would challenge him to share what his vision is for the family and what his whys are. That way all the cards are laid out on the table and you can actually have a conversation about the vision for your family. And then now we can start plugging in. How do we get there together?
1: Yeah, you're exactly right. If we pan back and we say, is our goal to keep a car payment the rest of our lives?
0: Sure hope not.
1: Well, if you do that, then let's go on Ramsey Solutions and pull up the calculator.
0: Yeah.
1: And put in $400 a month.
0: Ooh,
1: from
0: man,
1: age 35 to age 65.
0: Yeah.
1: In a decent growth stock mutual fund. That's going to be several million dollars.
0: Oh, yeah, it is.
1: Hope you like the car.
0: Terrible. Yeah.
1: It's a $3.2 million car. I hope you like it. And so the only way that anything he is saying makes sense is in the next 30 days. In the next 30 months or 30 years, it does not make sense.
0: Yeah.
1: What'd it come out?
0: $1.2 million.
1: Yeah.
0: Unbelievable.
1: Yeah. So, which makes the I want to keep a $400 car payment statement asinine. That's like saying, I want to be middle class instead of be a millionaire on purpose because I really like car payments. Well, what a dumb butt thing to say.
0: Yeah.
1: I mean, seriously, that's just dumb. So, you know, but you got to pan back and make sure that he grasps that instead of going, well, I think I'll just pay it out slowly. Well, what are the implications of that? $1.2 million. Hello. So that's just dumb. And so you pan back and you start going, look, the people that build wealth and the kind of life that I envision us living don't have car payments. The people that I envision us living like don't have credit cards. They are living on debit cards and they pay cash for things. They don't have any debt and they use what used to be all those debt payments to build wealth with. If you live like no one else and later you can get out of debt, build wealth and live like no one else. Well, I want us to go somewhere with this, not always keep a car payment. You're always going to have a car payment.
0: Well, that's
1: might as well have a good car.
0: But that's what you're saying is so important, which is why you have to go beneath the numbers. Because when you're married, most people do some version of what they saw growing up or what they see the people around them doing. So if he grew up from a family where they had car payments the entire time and it seemed like everything was okay,
1: well,
0: then
1: look
0: in his
1: at
0: mind,
1: how the family turned out.
0: Right.
1: Broke and living on social insecurity, working at McDonald's or a Walmart greeter at 74.
0: But if he hasn't seen that fallout yet, because he will, but if he hasn't seen that yet and so far everything seems okay, in his mind, what's the big deal? And then if you came from a family where we paid cash for things and we paid things off and you understood the implications of debt, those are two different backgrounds working together, and that's the emotional side of money that you do have to have conversations about. You have to understand where the other person is coming from in order to then shift the conversation in the way that it
1: needs
0: to go.
1: But there's no long-term scenario that his idea works in.
0: No.
1: Zero. Zero. The only idea, the only thing scenario he works in is in the immediate, in the next 90 days. It feels good to not have to have $25,000 in the bank and not have $25,000 car debt. But there's no, you know, no 10-year period of time that you look at that and go, oh, that was really smart. It just does not occur.
0: Yeah.
1: So when you pan back and you extend vision to this, you said vision earlier, and you add vision to the discussion, you say, I want to talk about where this takes us, not what we're doing this month, but where does this philosophy take us? Into the land of broke. That's where it takes me. And I want to go to the land of millions. That's a different land. There are more flowers there. Hello. Caesar is in Denver. Hey, Caesar, what's up?
2: Hey, Ramsey, how are you guys?
1: Better than we deserve. How can we help?
2: Hey, so I'm 21, and I have a pretty good paying job, but I feel like I've hit my pay ceiling
1: at 21?
2: At my age and my
1: You already maxed out?
2: In my industry.
0: In your industry or just at this one job?
1: What is your industry that you maxed out at 21?
2: So diesel mechanic.
1: What are you making?
2: I'm making $42 an hour.
1: You ain't maxed out. The diesel mechanic's making $120 out there, bro.
2: Working for themselves or other people?
1: Yeah. Yeah.
2: Yeah, and I don't know whether it's time to go on my own. I've done out on my own. And
1: no, I don't necessarily think it's time to go out on your own, but I think the particular line of diesels that you're working on and the particular industry that you're working on is not paying as much as some of the others are paying. Mike Rowe and I were having this discussion the other day. Diesel mechanics are doing much better than a lot of lawyers.
2: Yeah, and I feel like at 21, I'm making decent money.
1: You're doing great for 21 years old. $42 is no slouch, but you're not, you know, you can make six figures in your world, dude. Now, you might have to be running a mobile truck. You might have to be out there on the road a little bit. You might have to go get some certifications on some engines that you don't know yet. I don't know what you're working on, but what the guys making 120 are working on, but I was just talking to Mike about this the other day, and he was saying that this is one of the, and there's a shortage in your world too, by the way. There's not enough guys and gals that know how to do it.
0: Just a quick search tells me the highest paid diesel mechanics often work in specialized fleet maintenance, field service roles, overtime, power generation, but if you do those things, you can make upwards of 120 plus.
1: Yeah, and that was Google in 30 seconds.
0: Yeah.
1: Right, or ChatGPT or
0: yep,
1: whatever you
0: yep.
1: did.
0: It really breaks it down.
1: Like a detailed piece of research she just did. But that confirms what Mike was talking about. So yeah, you might be maxed out. So what I would tell you to do is move in one of those other more specialized situations, power plant situations, something like that. Get your income up, get some more experience, and then talk about opening up your own thing somehow and running your own thing. People that own their own businesses generally, if they do a good job running the business, make more than the people that work for them.
0: Yes, yep.
1: Doing the diesel mechanics.
0: Absolutely.
1: Stuff. So there you go.

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0: 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Susan's in Milwaukee. Hi, Susan. How are you?
3: I'm good. How are you?
0: Better than I deserve. What's up?
3: Yeah, so my question is about how to handle conversations about differing financial values with family members.
0: Like who?
3: Like close family members.
4: Mom and dad?
3: Siblings.
4: Siblings. Tell us the situation that's where something's coming up and you feel like you need to have a discussion.
3: Yeah, so it's kind of come up a couple different times. So previously it's been about like vacation budgets, and we kind of set our budget, and you can tell that it's maybe a little lower. Recently, it was about a last-minute travel plan situation, and they didn't feel like they could commit to a date. And I made the mistake of saying, like, well, we can't afford to do, like, a last-minute plane ticket because those can be obviously more expensive.
4: Sure.
3: And their response was, oh, well, we talked about it, and we'll just pay the extra. For us, yes, for me. And it was, it's not, I spoke wrong. It was not that we couldn't afford to. It's that we choose not to, like,
4: you don't want to
0: just turn around and say that.
4: Decision.
0: You know, the difference is, listen, I got to tell you, Dave and Sharon love traveling. We do not get joy out of traveling without a plan.
4: Or overpaying when you don't have to.
0: And so everything is planned out to the nth degree. Even our impulses are planned. And so that's what we get joy from. Other people get joy about just landing somewhere, getting a rental car, and figuring it out. And that is fun for them. I don't travel with those people.
4: Bingo.
0: They would drive me bonkers. And there are some of those people I love dearly, but we don't travel alike. And I'm not staying in that place. I'm not sleeping in the back seat because you couldn't get a reservation. I'm not standing outside in the sun for an hour and a half because you can't get in a freaking restaurant. I've had the reservation for 4 months before I got there. And so that's the difference. And it's okay. If you want to live free and all that, then do it, you know. But Dave has a plan.
4: You're not wrong.
0: And so it's either one's okay, and I just tell people that. So, and we have relatives and friends that are in both camps that are everything's planned out to the nth degree.
4: Are they usually like that? Have you found in the past that, hey, we just are yin and yang when it comes to the way we travel?
3: Yeah. I mean, they're definitely more last minute. They're also just willing to, like, oh, it's not a big deal financially.
0: Yeah.
4: I think Dave's right. These are not your travel companions. I think it's as simple as that. And it's no shade.
0: Yeah,
4: I'm
0: going with you. I'm not going with you. If it's a family thing, the way we're going to go is if you plan it. Otherwise, the family ain't going to be there.
4: Yeah. I think that's fair. I think that's totally fair because one of the ways costs us more money, and we don't want to pay
0: do
4: more
0: that,
4: money.
0: The way we function. So you don't have to convert them to your way of thinking, nor do you have to defend your way of thinking. All you have to do is just say, no, we don't go that way. If we would love to do stuff with you, but here's the terms. We plan it out, and we stay within our budget. That way it's fun for us. It's not fun for us otherwise. And this is your sibling or his?
3: It's mine.
0: Okay, well, just look at your sister or brother and tell them that. No.
3: Yeah.
0: And no, you can't pay for it and make it all better because it's still not fun.
4: Yeah, and I don't like the way that feels either.
0: No, I don't want that ick on me. So thank you.
3: Well, and that's kind of how it felt is like we're doing well, and it feels like we're now the poor family relation because we're not just willing to throw.
0: Yeah, well, that's
4: you don't care what they think, do you?
0: That feeling is on you. Yeah. That's not on them. You got to just decide that I'm not the poor family relation. I'm the family relation that plans.
4: And they can think whatever they want.
0: Yeah, because I know I'm not the poor family relation for sure. And I'm the one that plans. I mean, I just can't stand it. It drives me nuts. So it's okay. If y'all don't want to go, it's okay. But this is how we go. If you're going to roll with this, is how we roll. So, and we roll with the budget. We stick to our budget. That's fun for us. We stick to our plan. That's fun for us. And, you know, if we want to do something a little different, we'll decide on the fly. But 99% of our stuff is detailed freaking out.
4: Yeah.
0: And it's not okay if the details don't execute either, by the way.
4: Yeah, and if you here's the thing. If you truly like them enough to travel with them, then you should be able to have this conversation and it be all good when it's all said and done.
0: Yeah. So, you know, here's another plan, okay? Like, there's a different kind of situation than yours, but we take our kids and grandkids all for a week after Christmas somewhere warm. And Sharon and I pay for everything, and we have since they got married. That's our gift to them, and that is planned out way in advance.
4: Mm-hmm.
0: They can speak into it a little,
4: but it's your plan.
0: Generally speaking, we're going to our place, you know, mm-hmm. and this is what we're doing. And I don't mind hearing from Rachel what she thinks she wants to do, but that's cool, you know. But we're paying for it, and there's no shade on that. That's our gift. And but those are the terms.
4: There's a plan.
0: And, you know, we all agreed we're going, too, by the way.
4: Yeah.
0: You don't come up and go, you know, I don't think I'm going to go this year. No, you already told me you're going, and it's already booked.
4: Yeah, it's paid for.
0: So, yeah, you're going. And that's, I mean, we don't tell people what to do. We just tell them what to do, you know. It's like, but, I mean, I think what's happening here is there's more than a travel or budget discussion. It's the shade that's being thrown.
4: Yeah, and it's making her feel a type of way. It's making her feel like she has to defend herself. And
0: mm-hmm. Yeah. Yeah. I just take all that off the table and go, this is who we is. Do you want to play with us? The rules of our sandbox.
4: I like your usage of shade, Dave. You're doing good.
0: I'm picking that up from you. I got
4: good.
0: The cool kids around me, and the cool kids are teaching me these things. So. I heard you use it earlier, and I thought I'd just bring it back up and act like I knew what it meant.
4: You did good. Context was correct.
0: Boomer usage. There we go.
4: Good job.
0: Oh, man. Ivalu is in Michigan, and I pray God I got that right. Ivalu, am I close even?
5: You're close.
0: Okay. How's it pronounced?
5: Ivalu.
0: Oh, it is
4: okay,
0: Ivalu.
4: Yeah.
0: Not a close. I got it. I nailed it. All right, Ivalu, what's up?
5: I want to know if service contracts for car repair through my dealership is a good or bad investment for my car.
0: Really bad. Horrible.
5: So I should just plan on spending the money for the repairs for the next few years?
0: Yep. You want to hear the numbers?
5: Sure.
0: 12% of what you pay covers the repairs. 50% covers the marketing and the commissions paid to the salesman that sold it to you. And the rest is profit. 12%. So if you pay, 12%. If you paid $10,000, $1,200 worth of repairs is what it covers on average. These things are unbelievably profitable, and the guys love to sell them because they make almost as much selling that stupid extended warranty as they do the entire car.
5: Okay, they're telling me a 7-year bumper to bumper will cost me $2,759.
0: Yeah, well, there's already a warranty on there that's bumper to bumper. They're extending it to 7.
5: No, the warranty is expired.
0: Okay. And how expensive a car is this?
5: I purchased it in March of 2025.
0: Mm-hmm.
5: It's a 2023 Buick Encore.
0: Yeah.
5: And I paid $22,000 cash for it.
0: Okay. The vast amount of that $2,000 is not going to come out in repairs on average. So if you were going to start an extended warranty company, you would figure out the probability of the car breaking, and you would set aside that amount of money on out of 1,000 Buick Enclaves. How much is it going to cost me to cover it for 7 years? And you're going to figure out it cost me $500 to cover it for 7 years on average across 5,000 of them. Okay? And then you would figure out I got to pay the commissions and I got to have a profit. And that's how you run an insurance company. If you want to win with money in 2026, you can't keep living normal. 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
7: Still working on a ceasefire in Iran. I'm Kathleen Maloney, Fox News. President Trump insists Iran is close to making a deal to end the ongoing conflict, but says there are still details to work out.
8: Days after the U.S. military said it shot down drones launched toward the Strait of Hormuz, President Trump said he still believes Iran is ready to make a deal. On NBC's Meet the Press, he said Iran agreed to not develop nuclear weapons, but the president wanted that restriction to cover more ground.
9: They go out and purchase. They acquire. I want to put the word, if they buy or purchase or acquire, you know, you've got to have that in there, too, because that's not developing.
8: President Trump blamed Iran's rise on what he called weak and ineffective leadership by the U.S. and Europe. Grinnell Scott, Fox News.
7: And sirens are blaring across Israel right now as the IDF says Iran has launched missiles at it. Tehran had warned of retaliation after Israel struck Beirut's southern suburbs earlier today. Officials still counting the votes in last week's California primary elections.
10: In the governor's race, former HHS Secretary Democrat Javier Becerra advanced to the general election on Friday with former Fox host Republican Steve Hilton behind him. And in third, billionaire progressive Tom Steyer, who has spent hundreds of millions of his own funds on the race. This morning, Steve Hilton made this bold statement on Sunday Morning Futures.
11: The most important thing is that actually we're very confident now that we'll be in the top two.
10: In the LA mayor's race, Mayor Karen Bass still holds the lead. She is leading the pack, followed by former reality star Spencer Pratt. But progressive city councilwoman Nithya Raman is nipping at his heels as thousands of votes that have come in the last several days have gone to her.
7: Fox's Anita Vogel. 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
12: How did I lose weight? And I did. Lean, right here. I did. I love this stuff. 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
7: Police are still searching for at least two shooters who opened fire and wounded a dozen people at an Ohio street festival. Fox's Madison Scarpino with the latest.
13: Police say that the suspect shot people as young as 14 years old. Whoever did this is still on the loose. And the shooting happening at what was supposed to be a fun family festival. It's described as one of the most joyous and celebrated events in the community. And locals who were there say this type of tragedy happens way too often. City officials say because it was a festival, tons of roads were closed. People people were trying to get out of there. Golf carts were everywhere. So it was challenging for first responders to get to the patients, but all were off of the scene in an hour. The rest of the two-day festival is now canceled.
7: Two victims are still in critical condition. Police believe the shooters were likely aiming at each other. UK Prime Minister Keir Starmer and world leaders from France and Germany are hosting Ukrainian President Volodymyr Zelensky for a critical meeting to discuss ongoing European and international support for Ukraine. As Fox's Stephanie Bennett reports, this is coming after Russia launched attacks on Ukraine.
14: Now, the UK, France, and Germany, they are known as the so-called E3 group and are some of Kyiv's strongest allies. The UK and France are also leading the Coalition of the Willing initiative to provide security guarantees for Ukraine as part of a future potential peace process. But ahead of this meeting, Kyiv officials say a Russian drone hit a storage facility for spent nuclear fuel near the Chernobyl nuclear power plant. It sparked a fire, which was quickly extinguished, and radiation remains within safe levels, we're told. Zelensky called it a vile Russian strike. Meanwhile, three people were killed while waiting for a bus at a bus stop in southern Ukraine. Over the past week, Zelensky says Russia launched more than 3,200 attack drones across the country.
7: And President Zelensky is also planning on meeting with King Charles on Monday. I'm Kathleen Maloney. This is Fox News.
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15: Mostly clear tonight with a low in the low 60s. Tomorrow kicking off your week cooler, sunny with a high in the low 80s. Tomorrow night mostly clear with a low in the upper 50s. Tuesday sunny with a high in the mid 80s. And Tuesday night partly cloudy with a low in the low 60s.
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0: Welcome back to the Ramsey Show in the Fairwinds Credit Union studio. I'm Dave Ramsey. Christina is in New York City. Hi, Christina. How are you?
1: Good. How are you?
0: Better than I deserve. What's up?
1: Long story short, my husband's family has a vacation home that is currently owned by my mother-in-law. And a couple years ago, we offered to take it over, take care of it, pay for it, deal with the maintenance, because that's what my late father-in-law had wanted. And he had always told my husband that he eventually would inherit this home because they built it together when my husband was 5 years old. But my sister-in-law did not agree with this plan and said they did not wanted this house to go to him, that they wanted it to be split three ways, and that they wanted my mother-in-law to continue paying for it, you know, until she passes away, to like keep it all in a trust together with her other property. But now my mother-in-law is getting older, you know, maintenance is taking a lot. It's another expense that she doesn't have the money for. And now she's asking us all to split the cost for the house four ways.
0: No.
1: And my one, yes.
0: No, thank you.
1: And my one, no, yeah. So, and my one sister-in-law already said that she's not doing it. So our question is, should we split it four ways, or at this point, I guess three ways, but we will not own this house eventually,
0: nope.
1: Or should we just look for our own house?
0: You should look for your own house.
1: Okay, that's what we keep on thinking. So we should just
0: This is called a dysfunctional family.
1: Yeah.
0: Isn't it?
1: Yeah. Yes, and, you know, my father-in-law really wanted it to go to my husband. There were conversations I had.
0: It doesn't matter. He didn't. He really wanted it to. He should have put it in a trust before he died.
1: Yeah.
0: And then the sisters-in-law could pound sand.
1: Yeah.
0: Which is what they need to do. They need to pound sand, but I don't think they're going to. Yeah.
1: Yeah. So I guess for her.
0: So I mean, there's two sisters, right?
1: Yeah, two sisters.
0: And one is already opted out. If the other one opts out, tell your mother-in-law to deed it to the trust now, to your son, to your husband. And then we'll pay the bill.
1: That's what we had.
0: If you'll go ahead and deed it to us now, we'll pay the bill.
1: Yeah, that's what we had said 2 years ago.
0: I know. We'll say it again, though.
1: And, yeah.
2: Why won't she do that?
1: Because my sister-in-law said, no, they don't want that to happen.
0: I know, but they don't want to pay anything either. So, Mom, since they don't want to pay anything and we're the only ones wanting to pay anything, why don't we do what Dad said to do originally and deed the stinking house to me and I'll pay for it?
1: Yeah.
0: But if you're not going to do that, we're not in. So, Mom, you get to choose. Somebody's going to be disappointed. Let's decide who.
1: Yeah, and if she doesn't do it, then this is what I can't.
0: Let it go.
1: We should just look for our own little property.
2: Yeah.
0: It's just a house. Just let it go.
1: Now, what would you
0: fault.
1: Do?
0: It's her fault, not yours.
1: We have three, I know, we have three children as well. What would you do so this doesn't happen to our children?
0: I would raise my children better.
1: Yeah.
0: Where they're not brats.
1: But, like, we are talking about, like, maybe having, like, a trust for the house that has, like, I don't know, a certain amount of money in
0: it. Yeah, but how about your father? How about father, before he dies, communicates to his three kids, I built this with my son. I'm leaving it to him. This is what's going to happen. And you two will get other things, but you're not getting this. Instead, he never bothered to communicate.
1: Yeah.
0: That's what a lot of people do. They wait till they're dead to piss people off. Go ahead and piss people off while you're alive. If somebody's going to be mad, go ahead and do it while you're alive. This is how you do it. There's not an estate plan that works where there's no communication. Everyone should know every detail that involves them. Okay?
1: Yeah.
0: So Rachel, Daniel, and Denise can tell you what happens with our lake house. We've all decided together while we're up walking, while we're upright. And then they can, and in this case, by the way, they're going to own it together, and then they can decide to buy each other out. They can sell the thing. They can burn it. I don't care what they do. I'll be gone. But it's theirs to decide. And if I'm going to leave it to one of them Or if one of them wants to buy, the other two want to buy the other two out, it's not going to make me mad. They do whatever they want to do. Mm-hmm. I hate the lake. I don't want to go down there anymore. Okay, cool. Y'all work that out. But, you know, if you clarify it up front and often in your estate plan, you don't have the first reading of the will after death. You have the first reading of the will as soon as the will is complete. Does that make sense?
1: And I guess that's what my mother-in-law is trying to do now, but she's not really honoring her husband's wishes.
0: No, what she's trying to do now is offload the expenses without offloading the ownership.
1: Yeah, and that
0: doesn't work.
1: Yeah.
0: I don't want the expenses unless I get the ownership. No, thank you.
1: Okay.
0: And so really, honestly, what should happen here, based on, now I'm getting your opinion and you're pissed at your sisters-in-law.
1: Yeah.
0: And I don't really blame you.
1: Yeah.
0: So I haven't heard their side. But from what I'm hearing, what I would say is that mom needs to say, hey, I offered you guys a chance to chip in. You don't want to chip in. And so I'm going to step back and I'm going to honor dad's original wishes. I'm deeding it to your brother. You'll get other things in the will, and I'm going to go ahead and move it into a trust for your brother now while I'm alive, and he's going to pick up the expenses from this point forward. You will not be getting the lake house. I'll take care of you and other things, but I'm just letting you two know. You had the option, and you opted out.
1: Yeah, sadly, it's only one of them that's opting out.
0: I know, but that's okay. Just step in. That's what I would do if I was mother. They don't have a choice. It's hers. She gets to do with it what she wants. If even if the story wasn't what the story was, she could just wake up in the morning and go, I'm giving it to you.
2: Yeah, she could. I think the problem with this, too, is there was information that you knew that the sisters probably never knew. They probably never heard that the lake house was supposed to go to your husband or go to you.
1: I think they kind of knew, but, they don't want
0: I think
1: us
0: father-in-law
1: to
0: was a wuss.
1: Make any kind of change.
0: He's dead, but I think he was a wuss.
1: He did like to keep the peace.
0: Yeah. He didn't keep the peace. What he did was he avoided conflict. There's a difference. You keep the peace with clarity.
2: Mm-hmm.
0: Avoiding conflict is just cowardice.
2: Yeah. And whatever conversations have need to be between the husband, not you, because you're the in-law.
0: Yeah, I would not. You don't need to be talking to mom. You don't need to be talking to sisters at all, because it's not going to go well.
2: No,
0: Jade is exactly right. Good advice. Good advice, Jade. Yeah, so your husband should call his mom and say, Mom, this is what Dad really intended. If we're not going to do that, we're not going to participate. I'm sorry. If you would like to do that, though, if you want to go ahead and deed it over, I'll take it off your hands, and you won't have to worry about it anymore, and we will have fulfilled Dad's original wishes that we all know were there.
2: And just, there's no time to cover this, but you've got to view inheritance as the cherry on the top of the sundae. It can't be the thing that you're counting on to break you free.
0: Right, right. Yeah.
2: You were counting on this house.
0: On the other hand, you don't want to be handcuffed to it either.
2: Yeah.
0: I'm going to be in an LLC with my sister who steals money was yesterday. No, thank you.

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0: 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Nate is in Phoenix. Hi, Nate. How are you?
1: Good. How are you?
0: Better than I deserve. What's up?
1: Yes, sir. So my question, I am a 21-year-old recent college graduate. I'm starting out a career in aviation here in Phoenix, but my question more so revolves around a $5 million real estate portfolio that my late grandmother, she passed away a few months ago. She built it up over the past 40 years by being a nurse and having a house cleaning company. And so no one else really in my family at the moment is like willing to kind of manage this portfolio that she built up. It's roughly a dozen houses, apartments, condos, et cetera, across four different states. And so I'm kind of looking to take that on. And the challenge being I have a job here in Phoenix, and my siblings and parents have jobs as well. And being that it's spread across all the way from Hawaii to Pennsylvania, we're looking at what is the best way to manage this.
2: If you inherited it, why are
0: who owns
2: you?
0: It?
2: Yeah.
1: Oh, so it's in my mom's name, but my parents are nearing retirement age. They don't want to take on any big ventures or basically, like, you know, have a huge hassle of managing this. So I have basically stepped up and told them, I want to take advantage of this opportunity. And
0: why is it an opportunity?
2: How will you get, what's your benefit?
1: Well, my benefit is I've read a lot and seen a lot online how real estate can, you know, be beneficial in terms of building income.
2: No. What's your financial benefit to it?
0: You want to be a property manager because you read real estate online?
1: No, I wouldn't say. Yeah, I don't want to be, like, I want to basically figure out how I can turn these roughly dozen properties and build it into something that's beneficial for our entire family.
2: So you're thinking, I want to make this very clear. Are you thinking, hey, if I help this build from 5 million and maybe I, you know, double it or whatever, then when I inherit it, it's going to be even more. Is that what you're thinking? Or are you thinking you can just earn some sort of salary off managing this? Or is it both?
1: So it's more so not that I really want a salary. It's really I almost want to turn it into a family business, if that makes more sense.
0: You keep saying family business, and yet you don't own anything.
1: Yeah, because, I mean, my parents, like I said, my parents own it, but they have kind of, like, I have talked with them, and we've kind of come to agreement where they want me to basically take the lead on it because they're nearing retirement.
2: Right, but are they
0: no kidding.
2: You?
0: How are you getting paid for this? That's dumb.
1: So
0: they want to hire their 21-year-old who had other life goals to now be a property manager, is what you're saying, because you're getting nothing out of this. No, I don't want you to do this because you read an article on TikTok and got excited about real estate. No.
2: If they don't like,
1: even if
0: you don't own it,
2: if they don't enjoy property, they can always sell the properties and invest the money.
0: Yeah. You don't own it. Nor are anywhere in this discussion have you ever owned it. You've never indicated anywhere in this entire time. We asked you four times, are you going to own it? No, I'm just going to run the family business. Well, then you're just a stinking employee.
2: And I don't even think they said that to you, that they're going to pay you money or a certain amount of money to run this. They haven't said that.
1: Yeah. Well, I guess, like, I mean, following the logical line of progression here, I guess eventually me and my siblings are going to inherit it. So,
0: and your siblings, like, are going to benefit from all your work because you're not.
1: Yeah. So
0: no.
1: You think I should?
2: I think what's happening is you're operating, Nate, on set of assumptions, and they are massive assumptions.
0: Yeah.
2: You're assuming that
0: you're going to end up with this.
2: You're going to end up with this, and that you're going to have a bigger percentage of this, and that there's going to be a family business. You've got a lot.
0: Let's play this
2: that
0: out.
2: You've made
0: let's
2: up.
0: Play this out. You go in there and you work for a few dollars, enough to support you while you screw with this, and you run this from 5 million to 20 million, and 10 years from now your parents die, and your siblings now have one-third of 20 million that you built.
2: You're going to be pissed.
0: That is not a good plan.
2: Mm-hmm.
1: So I guess your advice would just be to, like, you know, let
2: your mom and dad. Yeah, let them decide.
0: If your mom and dad want to say, in return for managing our property, we will pay you a property management fee, and we will deed these four properties to you now.
1: Mm-hmm.
0: And then you do with those four properties something good for you. Meanwhile, you manage the others for your siblings' future, because your parents aren't going to do anything with them. Now, that would be one thing. Now, the second piece of this is, I heard a couple other things in there. I'm going to change horses on you now that I dropped that on you. But no, don't just go in there and assume you're going to, that this is all going to work out because it's real estate. It's not. Now, then the other thing is, you said properties scattered from Hawaii to whatever, to Egypt.
2: That's another problem.
0: And that is a bad, I mean, and there's only 10 or 12 properties. It's not like you got this huge portfolio. So you guys need to sell off some of this stuff that's stuck out there in the middle of Egypt somewhere, and get the properties centralized where you can run them. All the real estate the Ramsey's on, with a couple of exceptions of vacation properties, are all within 40 miles of each other. And they're $600 million worth, not $5 million. All of my portfolio. It's all where I can touch it within a short drive. And so, and that's what the kids are going to end up with in this case. So, if, you know, you guys need to do some estate planning and figure out, end game, after you grow this portfolio, how do you benefit from growing the portfolio other than just the thrill of growing the portfolio? And in the meantime, how do you eat, which would be the property management piece.
2: What needs to be, how, Dave, go even deeper on the, like, this needs to be in writing. This needs to be somewhere.
0: Be will,
2: it can't just be we talk about
0: trust.
2: It over Chick-fil-A. Yeah.
0: And then we also tell the siblings.
2: Yes.
0: You know, so Nate is taking over the property. In return, Nate is going to do this, this, and this. Okay?
2: We all know.
0: Okay? So in our case, Rachel's husband, Winston, has a real estate company that he and I started. He has done other things with it on his own behalf that I have nothing to do with now. And he also manages all the Ramsey property and gets paid for managing the Ramsey property. He does not own any of the Ramsey property. The three Ramsey Gen 2s will own the Ramsey property, one of which is his wife.
2: Mm-hmm.
0: But he's not managing it for the family, vaguely hoping
2: thinking
0: he'll get
2: one
0: something
2: day.
0: Someday.
2: Right.
0: He knows exactly what he's going to get.
2: Mm-hmm.
0: His wife is going to get one-third of the portfolio upon Sharon and my death. And in the meantime, he's being paid commissions and management fees to run a real estate company, which he thoroughly loves, and I like working with him. So
2: yeah,
0: it's all good.
2: Perfect.
0: But that's a very clear delineation of what's where. And by the way, he kind of came at it like Nate did.
2: Mm-hmm.
0: He wanted to learn the real estate business. I know it. He wanted to get involved in it. I was his initial mentor. So over the years, I was one of his mentors.
2: Mm-hmm.
0: He's had other people that he didn't just learn from me, but I kind of helped him get started, and I did. And so
2: this guy needs a mentor.
0: Yeah,
2: he can't just jump into this.
0: I'm in aviation.
2: Yeah.
0: No, I'm in the rental property business in Hawaii.
2: That's and it's going to be different in each country, in each state that he's in.
0: Yeah, well, Hawaii's a different country.
2: Yeah.

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1: How did I lose weight? 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
3: Keegan is with us in Palm Beach, Florida. Hi, Keegan. How are you?
4: Hey, Dave. I'm doing well. How are you?
3: Better than I deserve. What's up?
4: So I had a question I wanted to run by you. I'm 22 now, but back when I turned 18, I took out some credit cards and racked up, to me, a significant debt. And I finally now am just facing it. I'm 22. And I got a job, full-time job, and I've been working on paying it off.
3: Good. What do you make?
4: I make $3,500 a month.
3: Okay. Working 40 hours?
4: Yeah.
3: What do you do?
4: I work for a pain cream company, Nano Extreme Pain Cream.
3: Okay.
4: The marketing for it.
3: Yeah. And how much credit card debt did you run up?
4: I ran up about $40,000.
3: Mm-hmm. Is that all the debt you got?
4: $40,000, and then I have some student loan debt. Altogether, I had $70,000 of debt.
3: Okay, so student loans are $30,000?
4: Yes.
3: No car debt?
4: Well, I was watching your show, and I ended up selling my car about 2 weeks ago because I am able to ride into work with somebody.
5: Good.
3: Wow.
5: Very good.
3: What'd the car sell for?
4: I sold it for $13,000, so I was able to put that towards the car. So I just paid that off, so I don't have a loan on that anymore.
3: Big move there.
5: Excellent.
3: Way to go. All right.
5: Okay, so the $70,000.
4: Yep, and then I had some bicycles that I sold. I sold those for $10,000 to pay off some debt. I ended up paying off two credit cards that totaled up to $8,500 dollars in debt. So
3: look at you, man.
5: Get it. So you're with the 70 now.
4: Down to 43. Yeah.
3: But there's 70 total, including student loan debt. Yeah. Okay.
4: So I have a friend who offered to pay off all my debt, and I pay him back.
5: Ooh.
4: I don't really know if I want to do that or not because I don't want to ruin. I know money can ruin a relationship, and I'm not sure if I want to go down that road.
3: It's not really money that ruins it. It's the change in the relationship that can ruin it. So you're 22. What kind of a friend has $73,000?

0: He comes from generational wealth. His dad's very wealthy, so he has lots of money just laying around.
1: Wow.
2: Okay.
0: So he offered to pay it for me, and I have to pay him back, of course, but I'm not sure if I want to do that.
2: No, I would not do that. No.
0: Okay.
2: I think you're making wonderful progress because you've done a couple of things. One is you became very focused and clear on your debt attack. And two is you've been very impressively willing to sacrifice. I'm very impressive. And so,
0: yeah, I mean, it's not what I want to do at 22, but
1: you're
0: I don't
1: want to
0: live my whole life like this.
2: Yeah, but what you don't want to do is live under the thumb of a credit card either. So you're wanting to get out. I'm going to fight my way out. No, I think it's a kind offer, and I appreciate it. The problem is that when you borrow money from someone, you change the relationship to that of master servant. The borrower is slave to the lender. And even if so if you're a slave, by definition, you have a master. And even if your master is a very nice person or is an unconcerned person, they still become your master. And it changes the air in the room. They start thinking about how much this guy works. Mm-hmm. They start thinking about if you're going on vacation. They start thinking about if you went to happy hour. All of a sudden, they're thinking about it, even if they have plenty of money, quote unquote, laying around.
1: Yeah, because this is your friend, so he has front row seats to how you're living your life every day.
2: Yeah. So, I mean, it's kind of sounds good on the surface, or it's actually a nice offer.
1: Yeah, it sounds
2: it's generous. But it's going more times than not, to your point, it ends in disaster, Keegan. So I will tell you this. If you can get some transportation of some kind, I'd love to see you pick up an extra job for 30 more hours and, you know, and continue to accelerate the plan that you've already got. That's what I would do. But the secret sauce to this, Keegan, is not mathematics on the interest rate. You get a better interest rate with your friend. The secret sauce is not that at all. The secret sauce is Keegan. When Keegan changed, everything changed. And before Keegan changed, nothing changed. So once you decide you're going to ride this thing, you're riding it. I'm proud of you. Keep after it, dude. I want you to look in the mirror and go, you're the answer to the problem, not borrowing from a friend.
1: That's right.
2: And that might include working another 30 hours a week somewhere, which I really wouldn't mind you doing at all. Todd is in El Paso. Hey, Todd, what's up? Todd?
3: Hey, how's it going? Sorry about that. I was kind of muted a little bit. My bad.
2: No troubles. What's up?
3: Hey, so anyway, I was kind of got myself kind of like screwed over a little bit, I guess you could say. I was out I had a friend put me on to getting Pokemon cards, and I think I went a little too far over because I racked up, well, I talked to the lady on the phone before this, I racked up like thousands of dollars in credit card debt to help pay for my Pokemon cards.
1: How many thousands?
3: Probably like $10,000 to $15,000.
1: Oof. Okay.
2: Right. So, much credit card debt do you have exactly? Do you even know?
3: No, I don't really like pay attention to like that.
2: Mm-hmm. Well, step one, identify the problem in detail. You're lost. You're screwed. You need to find the map that has the little red arrow on it that says you are here. Here you are. $13,426 of stupid. I want to define my stupid very carefully and thoroughly. That's step one. Step two is take assessment of the inventory of Pokemon cards and how you can move them. So you've been trying, you bought them to speculate on them and try to retail them back out. You tried to buy them at one price and sell them at another price, right?
3: Correct. And
2: did you do that successfully ever?
3: No, I kind of just winged it because I saw other success stories, and I was like, you know what, I'll use the credit card. You know, my logic was, I'll use their money because it's not mine, and then if it doesn't work, then
1: why were you
3: fall out. Maybe
2: then it's your money after all. Who knew? Yeah.
1: I have a feeling this is a symptom of something else. What caused you to be so desperate that you would do $10,000 or however much on a credit card for Pokemon cards?
3: Oh, that's just the American dream in my mind. I'm just trying to, like, made the next dollar like anybody
2: the American
3: else.
2: Dream is to go broke in credit card debt?
3: Well, when you word it like that.
2: I
3: wanted to. Okay. I mean, like,
1: what do you do for work? What's your job?
3: I'm kind of like bouncing around employment. I'm kind of
1: there. It is
3: looking for a new
1: and there
3: new
1: it is
3: job a little.
1: Okay, that's yeah. what I was I mean, getting I to. There was something okay. going on.
2: Yeah, ding, ding, ding, ding, ding.
1: Okay.
2: Okay, so you believe crap like you heard, like it takes money to make money. And so I'm going to be a Pokemon guy because two people I know did this once and instead of working. So here's what I want you to do. I want you to get a 40-hour job. And then what I want you to do right after that is I want you to get another 30-hour job and pay these credit cards off. Meanwhile, call some of your stupid Pokemon friends and say, hey, stupid friend, you got me into a stupid mess because I was stupid, and we're going to get this mess cleaned up and sell these stupid cards. Now help me with this, and let's get these cards moved instead of sitting around looking at them, because every day I got to look at them. If I'm you, I feel dumber.
1: Yeah, the American...
2: I've done dumb things, Todd. You did a dumb thing. So I know what dumb things look like, and dumb things, when you leave them sitting there in your house, they shame you. When you walk by, they go, you do
1: it
2: a dumb thing.
1: They talk to you.
2: They talk to you. They tell you.
1: They do.
2: I had a car parked in my driveway one time. It kept saying, Dave, you're stupid.
1: Yeah.
2: You're dumb, Dave.
1: Yeah.
2: You look what you did, Dave. And so I got rid of that stupid car. I felt stupid every time I drove it.
1: Yeah.

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0: Our scripture of the day, John 13:35, by this everyone will know that you are my disciples, if you love one another. Thomas Sowell said, some of the biggest cases of mistaken identity are among intellectuals who have trouble remembering that they are not God.
1: Oh, boy.
0: Whoa. David is in Denver. Hey, David, what's up?
2: Not much, Dave. How are you?
0: Better than I deserve. How can we help?
2: Yeah, I'm on baby step six. I'm paying off my home. I have no debt at the moment. And I've been in the corners of the YouTube finance world, and I found a video about bi-weekly mortgage payments and signing up for that program. So I'm currently owe $420,000 on a 5.98 30-year fixed loan, and I'm 2 years in, and I was wondering, do you recommend that I sign up for the bi-weekly mortgage payments?
0: I would not pay a fee for it. Is there a fee associated with it?
2: Yes, sir. To enroll, Rocket Mortgage does require a single upfront mortgage payment, which for me is $3,500. So I would have
0: that they hold as a fee. They take that as a fee.
1: Wow.
2: No, I do. I guess not a fee. I think it goes towards a principal, sir.
0: Is your mortgage with Rocket?
2: Yes, sir.
0: Okay. Are they charging any fee for the service of the biweekly? An actual fee?
2: I don't believe so, sir. I believe they just asked me to make a one-time mortgage payment to enroll, and then I am enrolled from then on.
0: Okay, that's possible. I'm not real trusting of Rocket.
2: Ah.
0: Because Rocket has a lot of shysters going on in there, so be careful. But let's walk through it. Here's why I'm asking that question, all right? So basically, a biweekly mortgage is half a payment, as you know, David, every 2 weeks.
2: Yes, sir.
0: There are 26 two-week periods in a year, so 26 halves is 13 holes.
2: Right.
0: Which means that a biweekly mortgage effectively pays a single payment extra per year.
2: Correct.
0: So mathematically, you would be within $15 of this by simply just writing a check once a year for an extra payment.
2: That's true. And so I kind of thought, like, what?
0: There's no magic.
2: Would that be a better move?
0: Yeah, the biweekly is not magic. It's just a way to trick you into paying extra principal.
2: I see.
0: And that's the only thing that does it. So if you just took your regular mortgage and once a year sent an extra payment above your regular mortgage, you'll be within $10 or $15 of the same exact result. So it takes a 30-year mortgage and turns it into about a 23. It takes a 15-year mortgage and turns it into about a 12.
2: I see.
0: But it's all done by an extra principal payment a year. And really, truthfully, you're on baby step six, so you may be doing more or less of an extra principal payment a year. Are you paid every 2 weeks?
2: Yes, sir. I do have a salary position. So does my wife. We we earn about $186,000 a year.
0: So it would be kind of an autopilot thing to at least get one extra payment a year. But I, with those numbers you're giving me, I want you to put more than that on there anyway, don't you?
2: Well, the problem is I have a 4-year-old son, and I'm paying $22,000 a year for daycare. And that just really hurts the budget. I do feel like I'm house poor. I feel like I'm kind of, you know.
0: Well, if you're house poor, you don't need to increase your house payment.
2: Yes, sir. I'm just trying to pay this thing off as quickly as possible. Currently.
0: Well, the way you're going to do that is extra principal payments, not being house poor from daycare. So you got to decide which life is it you're living here. But either way, I want you and baby step six for your sake to get the house paid off. And the way you're going to do that is extra principal payments. If you want to do that by setting it up as a biweekly and they don't charge you a fee to do it, see, if they're charging you $500 to do this or something, well, crap, no, I'll just send it an extra payment.
2: Right.
0: But if they're charging you no fee and you want, and you're paid biweekly and it's easy, yeah, let's do that. But let's also plan to do more.
2: Excellent. And before I let you go, I do earn $11,000 a month with my wife after taxes, and my mortgage is $3,500. Which equates to 32.2% of my monthly income. Since I'm on baby step six, I don't have any debt. Do you still think I can keep this house? I know you always say sell the house is too much, but I really want this home.
1: I think that you're feeling the squeeze, especially right now, because you have somebody in daycare, and there's a seasonality there that's not going to be like this for all time. So I think that's why you're feeling the squeeze. If there's something you can do to offset that in the meantime, I would do it.
0: Yeah,
1: but I'm not
0: And that's putting the take-home pay you outlined is after you put money in 401k, right?
2: Yes, sir. My
0: that's not the number. No, that's not the number.
1: That's the wrong calculation.
0: That's the wrong calculation. When we say take-home pay, we mean just after taxes only.
2: Yes. It's 11,000 hits our joint account a month.
0: I know, honey, but that's after they took money out for 401k.
1: And probably insurance.
2: Yes, sir.
0: Those two numbers don't count in the calculation, so you're not at 32%.
2: Oh, okay.
0: What I'm saying. The only numbers that count in the calculation for take-home pay is after taxes, gross minus taxes. So add back insurance, add back in your calculation, and then say of that number, what percentage is it? And it's going to be down close to 25. Yeah. So you're fine. I don't think you're hurting here. I think you're just, you know, observing the fact that that you're not out of debt completely yet. And even when you are, it's not a magic pill. Mm-hmm. It's just a better place than being in debt. That's all.
1: Everybody listening needs to understand what you just said about take home pay, which is it is only the after tax amount.
0: When we say have your house be 25% of your take home pay on a 15-year fixed, we're talking about only after taxes. Not after child support coming out, not after your car payment coming out and going to the credit union.
1: Not after the insurance,
0: not after insurance, not after 401k, not after AFLAC, not after any of that stuff, okay? So put all that crap. That's not what we're talking about. Good point. Aaron is in Minneapolis. Hi, Aaron. What's up?
3: Hi, thank you for taking my call.
0: Sure.
3: So we recently moved to a country home. We thought it would be our dream home, our forever home that we'd raise our kids in. But after moving here, we realized we hate country life. We miss living in closer to a city. We miss sidewalks, all the amenities. We have another home, and we are renting it out, and we thought we would rent it out for a few years and then sell it and then use that money to pay off said country home. But now we are unsure of what to do because we do not want to stay in said country home.
0: We'll sell said country home and move back to the city.
1: What's wrong with that?
3: So our other home is 3 hours away. And
0: sell
3: so
0: it.
3: To move
0: sell
3: to
0: both of them and buy a house
3: home.
0: In the city.
3: That's what you think we should do?
0: Sure.
1: If none of them are working for you.
0: I don't want a rental house in a country home, and I want neither. Why don't we say, I don't want to own them anymore. So what am I going to do? I'm going to sell them.
1: And you could probably buy what you want, maybe in cash. I don't
0: get
1: know.
0: Rid of both of them.
3: Even if we just recently bought said country home?
1: How
0: okay, why are you arguing with me? You called me up and said you didn't like it.
3: No, I'm not arguing.
0: I know, but you're going, well, I just bought it. Well, I know, but I don't like it. I made a bad decision. Unmake the decision.
3: Okay.
0: You didn't get married. You bought real estate.
3: Okay, thank you so much, Dave.
0: Yeah, it's hard to get rid of the married thing if you do that one wrong. But
1: yeah,
0: the real estate one, you just put it up for sale.
1: It's more simple than you think, I think.
0: Yeah, well, it's just, I mean, you may lose a little money.
1: Sure.
0: We made a bad decision. Something about our vision for life was askew.
1: Yeah.
0: And so we may pay some tax for that.
1: Stupid tax.
0: We may pay some stupid tax for that. That's okay. It's okay. I've done dumber things than that and thought I wanted something that I didn't. And but I tell you what is interesting to do, Aaron, in these situations and anybody else. I've done it a lot to myself. When I find myself in a situation like that called a mistake, that's a mistake.
1: Mm-hmm.
0: I want to backtrack and think through.
1: How did I get?
0: What caused my brain to malfunction that allowed the mistake? Mm-hmm. What decision-making framework was I using that was flawed that caused me to, you know, okay, I was looking at Instagram people on Homestead.
1: Yeah.
0: Well, I just figured it out. I don't need to be looking at Instagram to do anything that has quality in life.
1: Right.
0: And so what was it that caused me to get askew of what reality was?
1: Yeah.
0: And so that I don't do it again.
1: Well, then it becomes research, not just something stupid you did.
0: It was an experiment.
1: It was an experiment.
0: I found
1: That's
0: something
1: right.
0: that didn't work.
1: That's right.
0: Like a test tube when I blew up the lab. Yeah, that kind of thing, yeah. That puts this hour of the Ramsey Show in the books. We'll be back with you before you know it. In the meantime, remember, there's ultimately only one way to financial peace, and that's to walk daily with the Prince of Peace, Christ Jesus.

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2: This is a Fox News alert. Missiles are flying. I'm Carmen Roberts. A new escalation in the Middle East. Israel says Iran has been firing missiles at its territory. It's the first such attack since the April ceasefire. And Fox's Trey Yingst reports from Tel Aviv that the attack has been widespread and that many of the people in the northern part of Israel have rushed to bomb shelters.
3: There are currently missiles in the skies of this country. We just saw one soaring toward the northern city of Haifa from our position here in Tel Aviv. The Iranians say they are responding because of the Israeli strikes that took place earlier today against the Lebanese capital of Beirut, and that followed Hezbollah strikes on northern Israel. I'm speaking now with regional intelligence sources who say they believe the Iranians feel that they are confident there will not be a U.S. or Israeli response to this missile fire, but regional sources tell Fox News they expect a harsh response to this ongoing missile attack.
2: And President Trump does not want that to happen. He told Axios he's going to call Israeli Prime Minister Netanyahu and tell him not to strike back because Iran didn't hurt anyone. And he warned that a counterstrike could escalate a long-running cycle of the conflict and that the U.S. is close to a deal with Iran and he doesn't want that blown up. Well, before the attack, President Trump talked about that deal and said that he was still optimistic about it. But Democratic Senator Mark Warner tells Fox News,
4: while there has been some incremental progress, we don't have regime change. I think the new crowd is worse than the prior supreme leader. We know we don't have the enriched uranium, and I think it's going to be extraordinarily difficult to get it out.
2: And on the other war front, UK Prime Minister Keir Starmer is hosting Ukrainian President Zelensky for a critical meeting to discuss the war in Ukraine. 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
5: How did I lose weight? 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I did. 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
2: Former Senator Bob Packwood dies at 93. The Oregon Republican had a reputation as a champion of abortion and women's rights, but his reputation took a hit at the end of his career over allegations of sexual harassment. Again, Packwood died at 93. In Ohio, police are searching for at least two shooters who opened fire and wounded a dozen people at a festival, two critically. Fox's Madison Scarpino reports.
6: Police say that the suspect shot people as young as 14 years old, and the shooting happening at what was supposed to be a fun family festival. It's described as one of the most joyous and celebrated events in the community. And locals who were there say this type of tragedy happens way too often. City officials say because it was a festival, tons of roads were closed. People were trying to get out of there. Golf carts were everywhere. So it was challenging for first responders to get to the patients, but all were off of the scene in an hour. The rest of the two-day festival is now canceled.
2: As expensive weight loss drugs grow in popularity, companies across the country are rethinking how and if they will cover the cost.
7: Some big companies are dropping coverage of GLP-1s for weight loss. That's according to the Wall Street Journal, which looked at recent data collected by a benefit advisory firm. The paper says nearly 500 organizations were surveyed, and more than a quarter say they'll add coverage criteria like multiple weigh-ins or the use of a meal tracking app or online sessions with a health coach. The journal says as many as 1 in 8 Americans take weight loss drugs, and some companies are facing double-digit increases in medical and pharmacy costs. Pam Husso, Fox News.
2: And gas prices keep sliding. AAA says the average now is $4.17 a gallon, and that's a 2-cent drop from overnight, but it's still $1.19 more than before the war started. Diesel now $5.34 a gallon. That's also 2 cents lower than yesterday. I'm Carmen Roberts, and this is Fox News.
1: 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Here's your national weather forecast on WSBA.
8: Mostly clear tonight with a low in the low 60s. Tomorrow kicking off your week cooler, sunny with a high in the low 80s. Tomorrow night mostly clear with a low in the upper 50s. Tuesday sunny with a high in the mid 80s. And Tuesday night partly cloudy with a low in the low 60s.
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15: Hey, how about former Vice President Mike Pence making news over the weekend? We'll get into that in hour number two. Also, this Scott Pelley thing has got some legs. Scott Pelley screaming from apparently getting very upset at a staff meeting today over the head of the new 60 Minutes addressing the troops. We'll get to all of that, but the New York Knicks are taking on the San Antonio Spurs. Game one of the NBA Finals is Wednesday night, but before that happens, we're going to talk to Bill Bradley, former forward of the New York Knicks from Crystal City, Missouri. Went on to become a Rhodes Scholar, played in the Olympics in 1964, then became United States Senator, and is now retired. And we're going to talk with him coming up here in just a moment and have a full conversation with him. So kick back, relax. Senator Bill Bradley next on America at Night. That's all coming up. And then, of course, your phone calls. This is your last chance to get the rib recipe. 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Register, follow the link, and then we'll send out the barbecue recipe tomorrow. Stay right there. America at Night with Bill Bradley next.
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3: Welcome back to America at Night. The New York Knicks are in the finals. The first time since 1999, they haven't won a championship since our next guest played forward for the New York Knicks. He went on to become a senator in New Jersey. Of course, I'm talking about NBA Hall of Famer and former senator from New Jersey, Bill Bradley. Senator, welcome to America at Night. Thanks for joining us.
4: Hey, McGraw, great to be with you.
3: So let's talk
4: I'm glad to see the show's still going.
3: Yes, yes. Larry King is alive and well. Yeah, thank you. It's an honor to be.
4: No, you're your own man. You're your own man. You're not Larry King.
3: Thank you very much. Let's talk about these Knicks, because I've been a Knicks fan all these years, and I remember, I only know the Knicks of the 70s and the championship seasons from the books you guys wrote and some of the clips, but it seems like that this Knicks team has a lot in common with your championship Knicks. Do you think so?
4: I think it appears, and I'm not in there, so I don't know, but it appears as if there is a character similarity. The team is playing with a lot of confidence, unselfishness, discipline, and resilience. And those were all values that characterized my Knicks teams. But this, every team is different, and this team has a slightly different, obviously, set of different personalities. But they're playing with all those attributes, and that's why I think they're winning.
3: If I can steal a line, it seems like they're hitting the open man, and the passing is, you don't see that very often now in the NBA.
4: Yeah, I think that the only thing you see in the NBA is sometimes, you know, some guy making a drive to the basket and then throwing it 25 feet to the other side of the floor or something like that. But the Knicks are moving. I think it's interesting to watch the number of short passes that they make as opposed to, you know, cross-court heaves. They're making short passes that get to the person who has a marginally better shot with a higher percent of it going in and therefore a better shot for the team to get two more points. And to recognize that and then be able to execute on that is really quite an unusual thing. I think that the Bulls did it under Phil, and the Lakers did it under Phil, and Steve Kerr in San Francisco, and Popovich in San Antonio. All of those teams were great teams that had the same kind of character. And, of course, our Knicks teams.
3: Yeah, no, that was right. That was Red Holtzman's whole thing, right? Hit the open man?
4: Yeah, yeah, hit the open man. And the other one, which wasn't as well known, help out on defense. You know, so if you overplay, you sometimes are beaten. So you have to have the guy behind you help out so that you will continue to play aggressive defense by overplaying.
3: Red Holtzman, the great coach of those NBA Knicks championship teams, hit the open man, and the other one was defense. And was the third one that the hotel bar was his?
4: You're quoting from a book, I'm afraid. Yeah, the hotel bar was his. I'd say his and Danny Whalen, who was the trainer. Red never drank alone. He'd always drink with Danny or somebody else.
3: Yeah. Take me back to New York City in the late 60s, early 70s. You know, they have Mets and Jets rivalries, you know, Mets and Yankees rivalries. You have Jets and Giants rivalries. But the Knicks, right? It was a Knicks town, and everybody loved the Knicks. Take me back to the 70s. What was that like?
4: It was a magical time for me. It was magical because of the players on the team. because we meshed as human beings. We supported each other as human beings and as players. And therefore, each of us had our best achieved through help from a teammate. And I think that the city saw that. And the city's a tough place in many ways, you know. And so when it sees people helping each other and that example, it becomes very powerful. In addition to the fact that New Yorkers love basketball, in addition to the fact that New Yorkers like winners. And so we were winners and we played a certain way that was selfless. And the result was we kind of captured the moment in the imagination of people. And I think this team, to a certain extent, has done that, too. I mean, I look at the first game of the finals when Brunson had that incredible fourth quarter. And he then afterwards, of course, diverted the attention from him and his quarter to the rest of the team, which was appropriate to do and correct to do, and drawing the public back to the fact that he might have had some good shots, but the reality is all of us, all the team played together in order to create that kind of atmosphere. But I think that that, in a way, infused the team with a certain confidence. And it's not dissimilar to the confidence that the 1970 Paleolithic era stuff, right? The 1970 Knicks got when Willis Reed in the fifth game went down and tore his abductor muscle early in the first quarter, or early second quarter. And when he went down, everybody said, oh, well, that's the game. But the team pulled together and we won. And when we won, we knew we could win the championship in the seventh game, which we did. And Willis played a heroic role of coming onto the court and hitting the shot. But the team went on. Clyde Walt-Frazier had probably the best single-player game in seventh-game history. He had 36 points, 15 rebounds, and 12 assists.
3: I have to ask you about that Willis Reed game, Game 7, right? No one knew if he was going to be able to play. And the last minute, he comes out onto the court, and the crowd goes crazy. Yeah. Did you know he was going to do that? Where were you happened? Tell me that story.
4: Well, when the team left the locker room, Willis was on the training table. We had no idea. He was dressed. He had the uniform on. But we didn't know if he was going to come out, because he had great difficulty running. And then when he came out, of course, the Garden, you respond to the Garden. You respond to Willis's heroics, risking it all for the team, which he did. He risked his career to be out there and try to do what he can to help us win. And that was an inspiration, and the Garden crowd went crazy, and it lifted the whole building. And then, you know, we began the game, and as I said, we had a great game. The whole team did, particularly Frazier.
3: He hit the two shots to start the game, and they had to raise the roof on the Garden. So you didn't know that he was coming out onto the court until you saw him run out onto the court?
4: Exactly. He walked out onto the court. He didn't run out onto the court.
3: Yeah. You know, think about that Laker team. Chamberlain, Elgin Baylor.
4: Well, when Willis came out on the court, all three of those guys stopped warming up, turned, and watched Willis because they wanted to see, could he walk, could he run, could he shoot? And so they didn't warm up anymore. They just watched Willis. And that, of course, also indicated that they had already won the game in their minds. And, of course, that's a dangerous thing to do when you have teams with real pride in their achievement as a team. And so Willis is not there. We showed we could do it in the fifth game, and by God, we're going to do it in the seventh game.
3: Mm. Senator Bill Bradley, our guest, talking about those Knicks championships as the Knicks enter into the NBA finals. Let's talk about, you grew up in Crystal City, Missouri, small town Missouri, south of St. Louis. You went to Princeton, you became a Rhodes Scholar, then you go to New York, and you enter into this world of New York, high style, coming from a small town, Missouri, at a time when civil rights was, right? There was all this push and pull, and you come from this small town and you end up playing with all these African Americans. Take me through that process and how that was and how you learned and how some of these players became your best friends.
4: Well, you can take the boy out of the small town, but you can't take the small town out of the boy, right? Mm. And so I will forever be from Crystal City. I mean, last year, for example, in a kind of sentimental journey, I flew back to St. Louis, rented a car, and just drove down to Crystal City and sat by the river where I used to train, you know, run, work out before the season. And, you know, I went back and just was there because it's a part of who I am. So, you know, and in Crystal City, you know, the reality was my little league was integrated. So I always played with African Americans. With the Knick teams in those years, we had great people. Willis Reed was a very strong human being. Then Clyde and Earl Monroe, really strong people. And, you know, we did not see color, I don't believe. We saw only team and teammates, and whoever had the open shot was going to get the ball. And whoever needed help on defense, if you could give it, you'd give it. And race was irrelevant. Now, race was not irrelevant in the larger world, and when we were called to step forward, we did, as human beings, as citizens, as Americans. But as players, we lived in a world of great unity and camaraderie and respect, mutual, and it was a unique kind of time. And, of course, when you're in that kind of world, the bonds you form last a lifetime. I mean, you know, this morning I've texted Earl Monroe and Clyde about various things. So they're lifelong friends. And, of course, Dave DeBuscher has passed away. Willis has passed away. Barnett's passed away. Phil Jackson has remained a good friend, although Montana's a long way from New York.
3: When you ran for president, was Dave DeBuscher not with you almost every step of the way?
4: Well, he certainly campaigned heavily in New Hampshire and some in Iowa, but he was definitely there. He was, you know, this was a time where what happened is players, you had to have roommates. You didn't have a single room. And so the DeBuscher was my roommate. So we slept 12 feet from each other for probably 100 nights a year. Mm. And so I think, or maybe a little less than that, but we got to know each other very well. And there was a deep love, I think, and respect between us. And so when I ran for president, he was definitely going to be there, but Willis was there too. And so, you know, my teammates were always there when I needed them, whether it was on the court, where they certainly were, or when I was in politics and I needed to have people reflect on the meaning of those days in terms of values like courage and discipline and respect and resilience and responsibility and the kind of values in the game that could transfer into politics and that I tried to transfer into politics.
3: Bill Bradley, our guest. We're going to come back next segment and talk a little politics, what's about today and more politics, but a couple more questions about sports and basketball since he, of course, won the championship with the Knicks back in the 70s and they're in the finals. When you played in the 1964 Olympics, you won the gold medal in basketball. Your coach was Henry Iba, also a Missourian. So you had one Missourian playing and one Missourian coaching. That doesn't happen very often.
4: Yeah, well, he was Oklahoma State coach, right? I mean, but he was a very well-known and famous coach. And his wife, I think, was also from Missouri. And it was a great experience. I remember we did two-a-day workouts in Hawaii. and we had to stop whenever our sneakers, we sweat through our sneakers, and we couldn't run on the court because we would slip. So that's how hard he worked us and how hot it was when we practiced. And we were ready to play the game, and we did. We beat the Russians in the final of the Olympics. And then the irony is, a year later, or 2 years later, in between when I was first went to Oxford, I played for an Italian team in European Cup competitions, a team in Milano, Italy. And we played, we got the European Cup competition, you play, say, a team from Prague, Czechoslovakia, you'd play them in Milano, and the following week you'd play them in Prague, and the winner was the total points for both games. And so it put a great advantage on home court. Anyway, so we got into, and we got into the tournament. We ultimately won the title. But in the semifinal, we played the Russian team, and it was called the Russian Army Club Team. But when I went out on the court, I looked down at the other end to see the team, and man for man, it was the same thing, same group as the Soviet Olympic team. So it was simply a different, same team with a different name.
3: Right, yeah. Bill Bradley, our guest. Hold that thought. More with Senator Bill Bradley on America at Night. Back in a moment.
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3: The New York Knicks are in the finals. The first time since 1999 they haven't won a championship since the 1970s. And our guest, Bill Bradley, was a forward on that team. He went on to become a United States Senator, and he's joining us now for a couple of minutes. Senator, let's talk about politics and about the Senate. When you were in the Senate, at the time they said it was very contentious and it was hard to get anything passed. It must seem like child's play now compared to what we're seeing now. What are your thoughts as you watch politics today?
4: Well, that was not my experience, that we couldn't get things passed. We got a lot of things passed. We passed the Tax Reform Act of 1986. We passed major trade legislation. We passed health care legislation, education legislation. So the point was that we compromised. We had Republicans and Democrats, and we all wanted to move our collective humanity a half inch forward. But we had slightly different ideas about how to do that. So you had to compromise, which means listening to the other side and arriving at something that would achieve our objective. And that's what we did. And, you know, it's interesting, because I just did something with former Senator Jack Danforth at Washington University. We did an evening where we talked about the politics of our time versus the politics of today. And I think of Jack, we told stories about the human dimension to what we do. I told a story about Jesse Helms and his wife calling me and him being anathema to me, but his wife wanted me to shoot baskets with his 17-year-old daughter, who turned out to be a great player. So that happened. And then Jack told the story, which will be, we're going to debut it on YouTube sometime around July 4th. But he told a story of he's on his last year, goes to the Senate floor to give a speech, and he's speaking. And when he finishes speaking, he turns around and there's a hand on his shoulder. And it's me, because I realized that was his last speech. I walked across the Senate floor to him, touched him, put my arm on his shoulder and said, you know, you were a great senator. And he was. I was on the Finance Committee with him for 16 years, where we did taxes, trade, health care. And we didn't always agree, but we managed to work things out. And that is what appears to be missing today. I'm not there, so maybe not. But it seems like it's a lot of ideology and political posturing and we wanted to get things done. For example, I think back over my time as a senator, some of the things that I did were not giant things like tax reform or the Uruguay trade round, but were small, but for me, significant things like tearing a dam down in the state of Washington and creating a free-flowing salmon river or creating a high school exchange program with kids in the republics of the former Soviet Union. And over from 1992 to 2016, when Putin got rid of the program, we had over 30,000 kids come live with American families for a year. Well, those are small things in the larger scheme, but they're significant in that to achieve them, people had to respect me and what I was doing and honor that respect by saying, well, that sounds like a good idea. I didn't have it. It wasn't a Republican idea or a Democratic idea, quite frankly. It was my idea. And they respected me, and therefore they came forward and supported this kind of thing. And that's what allowed us to, I mean, Ronald Reagan was the biggest supporter of tax reform in 1986. And I would be

0: considered probably number two, only because he had a bigger microphone. I was as passionate about it, which is lowering rates and closing loopholes, as he was. So it's a different time in that sense. And I think the public has a sense that things aren't getting done. And they want things to get done and improve their lives. The only way you do that is through compromise.
1: Yeah, you mentioned the Reagan tax cuts. You were a Democrat who voted for Reagan's tax cuts, were you not?
0: No, there were two Reagan tax bills. One was Kemp-Roth bill, which I had campaigned against when I ran for the Senate for the first time, which was the 30% tax cut. I voted against that because I thought it produced massive deficits, which it did. But the second one was in 1986, and that was the Tax Reform Act that reduced the tax rate from 50 to 28% and closed tax loopholes to pay for it so you wouldn't increase the deficit. And that's the one where I was right there with the president, with President Reagan. He was for it. I was for it. He remembered when he was an actor and tax rates were, I think, 70 or 80%, right? And when I was a player, they were that much too. So whatever you made, you paid a lot of it in taxes. But if you get the tax rate down, you keep more of each additional dollar you earn. But you can't increase the deficit, so you eliminate loopholes. And quite frankly, that's where I made Donald Trump's enemies list, because among the loopholes that I eliminated were a lot of real estate loopholes. And that President Reagan eliminated were a lot of real estate loopholes that ended up forcing him to pay higher taxes, but gave the rest of the people who were working a lower tax rate, and they were able to keep more of the additional dollar they earned.
1: So at that time, Donald Trump called you out back in the 80s?
0: Oh, yeah. He put me on the enemy list.
1: Wow.
0: His so-called enemy list.
1: Yeah.
0: Because I eliminated all the special deals in the tax code for real estate.
1: What kind of grief did you get from other Democrats or the Democratic Party for voting with Ronald Reagan's tax cuts and loophole adjustments?
0: I convinced most of them to vote with me. I convinced them that this was not a Republican or a Democrat. This was an American bill. And that you get both benefits. Lower rates, yeah. We certainly want lower rates. Democrats aren't against lower rates. But we also want to have not increase the deficit, so you end up closing the tax loopholes that allow you to lower the rates and make the system fair at the same time. So it had an appeal that was bipartisan. It was Ronald Reagan's initiative, and I'll give him all the credit in the world, and it would not have happened without him putting it on the front burner. But it was bipartisan after that.
1: Bill Bradley, our guest, talking about the good old days. It's been said that when the cameras are on, especially today, when the cameras are on, they're at each other's throats. But when the cameras are off and they're in the cloakroom, they're much more friendly and a different type of relationship when the cameras are off versus when the cameras are on.
0: I would have no idea. I'm not there.
1: I
0: have no idea. When I was there, this gratuitous grandstanding demagoguery just didn't exist. I mean, occasionally, you know, I'd think there would be a senator who would do that. Occasionally, I felt Helms would do that on race, and sometimes on anti-communist stuff, but not really. People came together. And again, I told you the story that I get a call one day, and Helms is somebody that I have a difficult, very difficult relationship with because of his racial stuff. But one day I get a call from his wife, and she says, our daughter's coming to town. Our granddaughter's coming to town, 17 years old, loves basketball. Would you shoot baskets with her? And I said, sure. And I said, come to this playground about four doors from where I lived in Washington. And so Senator and Mrs. Helms pull up in their 88 Oldsmobile with their granddaughter. She comes down to the court. I throw her the ball. She dribbles and shoots, dribbles, shoots. It's clear she's a player. She's pretty good. So we spend a half an hour talking about how to shoot, how to get moves, how to pass, how to make all, how to be a player. And afterwards, they thank me and get up and leave. And I could never think of Helms after that as simply the incarnation of evil. I thought of him as a doting grandfather. And so you see people as human beings, ultimately. Mm. And that's why you can get a level of trust and respect that allow you to compromise, because you don't think the other person is evil. You think you're just compromising to make our collective humanity maybe move an inch forward.
1: Bill Bradley, our guest for a couple of more minutes. You had a one-person show that they turned into a documentary. You can get it on YouTube. It's called Rolling Along. And in that documentary, you have a quote. And you say, never look down on people you don't understand. Tell me where that quote came from and what it means.
0: It came from my grandmother. My grandmother, who lived next door. And what she meant by that was respect people. You know, don't let, if you don't understand, you know, you might have an immigrant or you might have a banker like my father, or you might have somebody else, and you don't really understand them. So don't give respect. That's the key point here. And I think that's one of the things I try to get across in that film. By the way, that film has been on YouTube now for 2 years, and we have, I think about 24 million people who have viewed the film. And it was taken into China by Alibaba, and they put it on Youku. And in the first 3 weeks, 72 million people saw the film.
1: How about that?
0: And so it's basically me standing up, talking about my life and my views of people and America, basically.
1: Well, it's
0: and of course, the title of the film is called Rolling Along. And guess where that came from? That came from Old Man River, the song about the Mississippi. Just keeps rolling along.
1: Well, your grandmother sounds like a pretty smart woman to come up with a quote, never look down on people you don't understand. Sounds like she was a pretty good woman.
0: She was a great person. She used to sit on her front porch in a rocking chair. And my grandfather, my step-grandfather, it was her second husband, he would sit there. He was a great baseball fan. He'd listen to the Cardinals with Harry Carey and Jack Buck. And I'd go over and sit with him, and occasionally she'd fix some cookies, and I'd eat the cookies. And then, you know, she'd impart, it would impart wisdom. He was an immigrant from Germany, and so he didn't get here till he was 12 years old. So he had the American experience fully and completely and was so grateful. And I talked about a lot of that in Rolling Along.
1: Yeah. You live in New York City. When you walk the streets of New York City, do you still get recognized? Do you still get stopped on the street?
0: Sometimes, yeah.
1: Yeah.
0: By old guys.
1: do they remember you as a senator or as a basketball player?
0: Well, different people remember different things. In New York, it's probably it's probably a little more basketball. In New Jersey, it's a little bit more senator.
1: All right, fair enough. Last question for you, Senator Bill Bradley. I've always, one of the greatest Olympic moments, I think one of the great Olympics moments, happened in the 1964 Tokyo Olympics where you were playing basketball, and that was Billy Mills, the American who won the 10,000-meter race. An extraordinary race, an extraordinary moment. Did you see that? Did you know what was going on, or were you too busy playing basketball to even realize that?
0: Well, I didn't see that. No, I didn't see that. But I did walk into the stadium with Billy Mills. We had the basketball team and then some of the runners. And so I knew who he was. And it's a fabulous story. I think he's Native American. He won the 10,000 meter. It was a great, great race. And it was always something special, you know. And I think that this thing I told you I did with Jack Danforth will come out in a couple of weeks. And I think there might be some special moments in that as well. And I continue to think about Rolling Along as something that is, I don't think it's time. I'd hesitate to say time, it is timeless, but the whole intent was to make it something that people could look at on a human level and experience for an indefinite future. So it's still alive out there.
1: Yeah, Rolling Along. It's on YouTube. It was produced by Frank Oz and Spike Lee. Spike Lee growing up in New York and Bill Bradley growing up on the banks of the Mississippi, becoming friends and business partners for a movie. That is an extraordinary life, Bill Bradley, from the banks of the Mississippi to the NBA championship to a Rhodes Scholar to U.S. Senator. It's been a wonderful, wonderful time talking to you. Thank you very much. Good luck to you, and bring the Knicks a couple of – all we need is four more games, all right?
0: Yeah, and remember, it is confidence, unselfishness, discipline. That kind of character is going to win it.
1: There you go. Bill Bradley.
0: And McGraw, I want to thank you, too. You do a great job. The program is really terrific. I love it.
1: Thank you. Thank you. Thank you very much. Senator Bill Bradley, be safe, and we'll talk to you down the road.
0: America, okay, take care.
1: America at Night, back in a moment.
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1: Mike Pence, former Vice President of the United States, also former talk show host. I always had a soft spot in my heart for Mike Pence being a talk show host. There is life after radio. He said over the weekend, he said that the anti-weaponization fund is deeply offensive. He also said that there's clearly been an effort to rewrite January 6th. And he also said that President Trump is not a conservative, not following the conservative principles that he espouses to. Really interesting comments coming from Mike Pence. Maybe he's writing a new book. Maybe he's going to try and run for president again. What's interesting is Mike Pence said Republicans are losing it and Democrats have lost their minds. But again, Mike Pence criticizing Democrats, not that big of a story. But the fact that he said what he said about Donald Trump, now that's newsworthy. We can talk about that next hour. All sorts of phone calls available, text messages, and yes, our newly installed voice messages. We're kicking it into high gear over the weekend. So we got some voice messages from some listeners as well. So we will do that next hour. So stay right there. And then, of course, if you missed any part of the Bill Bradley interview and want to hear that again or pass it on to somebody, it will be a podcast and it'll be turned into a podcast where all fine podcasts are found. Stay right there. Our executive director is Alex Hinton. Our engineer tonight is Richard Good. I'm McGraw-Millhaven. This is America at Night on Westwood One.

How did I lose weight? And I did lean right here. I did. I love this stuff. Listen, Brickhouse Nutrition been with me for a long time. So chatting with Miles, I'm up at like 235. True story. I never minded being 235, but you know what minded? My knees that were falling apart and my back. I'm like, I don't know what, before I started really lifting, probably about 190. So 235 was a lot. I said, I got to lose some LBs, Miles. He said, Dan, we're going to sick our team of docs and researchers on it, and we're going to get you a really good product because I don't want to take a lot of these needles and stuff. 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
11: This year will mark the 82nd anniversary of a day that many people call the most important day of the 20th century. Of course, June 6th, 1944, it was D-Day. In fact, there's a new movie coming out to talk all about it. But our chance to sit down and talk with the director of education at the D-Day Museum, John Long. John, welcome to America at Night. Thanks for joining us.
12: Oh, thank you. It's great to be able to talk to you and share some more information about D-Day.
11: You betcha. How long has the D-Day National Museum been around?
12: Yeah, it's the National D-Day Memorial was the official name, and this is also our 25th anniversary. So we're not only commemorating the anniversary of D-Day, but also of our own facility, and it's a... You know, it's going to be a great weekend of events.
11: Yeah, we can get to some of that. You're in Virginia, Bedford, Virginia, and it's a great story as to how this memorial

0: ended up in Bedford, Virginia. Tell us that story.
1: Absolutely. Very often we get that question. Why is the national memorial to a great international event in little town of Bedford, of all places? We get calls every now and then thinking we're in D.C. And, you know, we have to kind of say, well, you know, a little south of there. But the story is that Bedford had the highest per capita losses of any community in the United States on D-Day itself. There was a National Guard unit from D-Day. Company A of the 116th Regiment became part of the 29th Division when they're called up into the Army. And on D-Day, 19 men from that one company were killed on Omaha Beach, very likely in the first hour of the invasion. One man in another company from Bedford was also killed. So 20 men from this little town, which, you know, if you're from Chicago or New York, 20 men doesn't sound like a lot. But from a town that was really very rural, just a small population, this was a devastating blow, and Bedford never forgot.
0: Interesting. And the man who was behind this D-Day Memorial Museum, Bob Slaughter. Tell me his story.
1: Bob was from Roanoke, which is about half an hour from Bedford here, and he was also a National Guardsman. He was in Company D of the 116th Regiment, landed on Omaha Beach, survived the maelstrom of battle on that day, but in his retirement years began to think there needs to be a memorial somewhere in the United States to what happened on June 6, 1944, not so that I can get a great deal of attention and make speeches all over the country and people, you know, pat me on the back and say thank you for my service, but so that my buddies who never came home won't be forgotten. And so he and some other like-minded veterans started a foundation to put a memorial somewhere in the United States and began raising money for it. Originally a fairly small vision, possibly just an obelisk somewhere or a statue, you know, in a park somewhere, or that he was in favor of a spot in Roanoke, which was his hometown, and again, not too far from here. But in 1994, the 50th anniversary of D-Day, Bob was chosen to be one of three D-Day veterans to accompany President Clinton and Mrs. Clinton on a tour of Omaha Beach. And what it meant was there on the 50th anniversary of D-Day, all the cameras of the world were pointed right at Bob. And it raised so much attention for his effort to put a memorial somewhere that town of Bedford, the county of Bedford, contacted him and said, we would like you to consider a site in Bedford, and for a good reason. So the memorial opened 25 years ago on June 6, 2001. President George W. Bush was the keynote speaker, but the guests of honor were the D-Day veterans. Hmm. And, of course, in 2001, there were a lot more than there are now.
0: Yeah, sure. Was John Long, our guest, director of education at the D-Day National Memorial Museum in Bedford, Virginia. Are you all privately funded now?
1: We are privately funded. We are the National Memorial. Act of Congress actually named this as the National Memorial to D-Day, but with the stipulation that there would be no federal funds that come with it. And so we are a private foundation supported by donations, by ticket sales, by our gift shop, by grants, by any other fundraising that that we can do, and the support of our benefactors, but we do not have any state or federal money by design. Mm-hmm. And it works very well, and we get great support from the people who attend.
0: Tell me the story of Bob Slaughter, the person who helped find it, that story you were just telling us about. Right before he invaded D-Day, everyone got a letter from Eisenhower. What did Bob do with that letter?
1: Well, the letter was called the Order of the Day, Eisenhower's Order of the Day, and it was basically the pep talk. I tell students a lot that if you think about it, Eisenhower is kind of the coach of this team. And what does the coach do before a big game? He's going to give you a pep talk. So Eisenhower's pep talk informed his men what this battle was, why it was so important that they had to risk their lives, what was at stake. So he told them, soldiers, sailors, and airmen of the Allied Expeditionary Force, you're about to embark upon the great crusade toward which we have striven these many months. And so he defined this as a crusade, not just a battle, but rather a battle of good versus evil that has to be won. Well, every man waiting for the invasion got a copy of this printed on really not very good paper and, you know, printed by the tens of thousands, distributed to the men waiting on the ships, getting ready to get into their planes, Navy crews on the ships. Bob looked at his and this message from the Supreme Allied Commander, and it occurred to him that this was the most historic day of his life. Only 19 years old on D-Day. He took his copy around to all of his buddies waiting to get into their landing craft and head to the coast of France, and had them sign their names to his copy of the Order of the Day, then folded it up, stuck it in a plastic bag, stuck it in his wallet, and carried it with him through the rest of the war. It was only later, after D-Day, that he pulled it back out and looked at it and realized that of the 75 men who signed his Order of the Day, 11 of them died on Omaha Beach. And then 11 more died later in the fight through France and into Germany. So Bob called it in his memoir his most cherished souvenir of the war. When he died in 2012, his papers came to us, so it's now, you know, one of the most cherished mementos of the war that we have in our collection. And we bring it out to show to people on special occasions, but normally we keep the original in a safe and only show, you know, replicas of it because it is such a irreplaceable memento. These are the guys that he wanted remembered, the ones who didn't make it home.
0: John Long, you're a historian and you know this better than anybody, but history oftentimes is told by the generals and the presidents and the kings, but it seems like D-Day, it's told by the individual, not the famous person, but the individual who went and did his job.
1: Very often, yes, and that's by design, because of course it was the the privates in the combat boots storming those beaches or jumping out of the airplanes. The generals, of course, you know, they had their role, and the colonels and the majors and on down, but it was the frontline soldiers who were really making this happen. Because what happened in essence on D-Day and pretty much everywhere, despite all of the preparation and the training that had gone into this invasion, everything fell apart. Men landed in the wrong place. They found out their officers hadn't made it to shore. Their weapons may have been lost. The tanks that were supposed to join them on the beach, you know, many of them sank in the channel. And they got, if they were lucky enough to get to some cover and reevaluate their situation, they asked, you know, what do we do now? Our plan A has failed. And so the universal answer was, let's go to plan B, and let's go to plan C, D, E, and F if we have to, but we've got an objective and let's make it happen. Many men lost their lives in pulling that victory from defeat, but many of them, of course, survived to tell the story. And they're the ones we really like to highlight, because while certainly Eisenhower and Bradley and General Montgomery and all the rest of them had a major role, it's, you know, they weren't on the beach. It's those guys there crouching in the sand trying to figure out how are we going to win the day that really made this the victory that we commemorate.
0: John Long, Director of Education at the National Memorial D-Day Museum in Bedford, Virginia. I find this next question hard to ask and even harder to believe, but is it true that we still do not have a full accounting of all that perished on the beach that day?
1: It is true. We are still researching the question, and to go back 25 years to actually before we opened, our foundation had decided that it wanted as complete a list as possible of the men who gave their life in the Battle of Normandy on June 6th, 1944, and began researching. What they quickly found out was there was no definitive list or even good estimates. There were ballparks that, you know, went all over in the total number of men killed. Over years, they began compiling the list, and we are still working on it. And the answer is, why that is that the in 1944, as you can imagine, the Army's concern was winning a war, not necessarily keeping absolutely pristine records. And so sometimes death dates were estimated or death dates contradicted themselves in the records. And nor were they ever compiled in a single list anywhere until we started working on it. So we are still researching the question and still finding names of men who had died on June 6th, 1944. As a rule, what we find now is not so much that we didn't know this person had died. We just typically didn't know the exact date. And sometimes we have to harmonize records because I've looked at one man's file and he had about four different death dates listed. So which one was correct? You know, we had to kind of come up with the best estimate. And over the years, we have discovered a total of currently 2,519 Americans who gave their life on D-Day itself. That doesn't count the men killed on June 7th and June 8th and June 9th. Doesn't count a man who might have been wounded on June 6th and died two or three days later. But even so, of the ones that we have confirmed a death date, 2,519 Americans. In addition to that, 1,917 of our allies who are also part of this invasion, because I'm always quick to point out this is not an American operation. It's an Allied operation, of which America is obviously a big part, but certainly not the only part. So on our wall, 4,436 names, each one named individually, their names put on bronze plaques because this is their memorial. We want to remember each one by name and the sacrifice that they made. Obviously we celebrate the veterans who came home, like Bob Slaughter, the survivors. But we are a memorial, so the ones who paid the ultimate price for this victory on June 6, 1944, they are the ones we commemorate. Say we are determined to keep researching until we've exhausted every record and scrap of paper, and we will find every name we can.
0: Yeah. If you ever find yourself in Bedford, Virginia, or you think you might want to head over to Bedford, Virginia, it's the D-Day National Memorial Museum. John Long is our director. Quick question, lots more to get to. We're going to take a break and come back. But, John, did we ever find out why they called it Omaha Beach? Is there a significance to that name, or did they just pluck it out of a hat?
1: It is a code name, obviously, for the beach. And then Utah was the other American beach. And there is some debate of where those code names came from. Sometimes in World War II, code names were simply chosen at random from a list. But there is a story which may well be true, certainly is plausible. General Omar Bradley, in charge of American ground forces and some of the planning early in the planning for this invasion, was at a headquarters that was being renovated, and there were two soldiers in there working on, the woodwork or painting or whatever they were doing. And General Bradley, he was a soldier's soldier, so he would struck up a conversation with them, asked them where they're from, and one said he was from, according to the story, one said he was from Utah, and one said he was from Omaha, Nebraska. And soon those were the code names for the American beaches. Now, is that literally true? I don't know that we can prove it beyond a shadow of a doubt, but it's certainly a great story, and it certainly is just like Omar Bradley to have wanted to recognize these two soldiers who were just happened to be in his office that day.
0: That is a great story. John Long, our guest, Director of Education at the National Memorial D-Day Museum in Bedford, Virginia. We're celebrating or acknowledging, remembering 82 years ago this year, The most important day probably in the history of America, and the most important day maybe of the 20th century, June 6, 1944. It was D-Day. We'll come back and talk more about that famous day. America at Night, back in a moment.
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0: He's a historian and the director of education at the National Memorial D-Day Museum in Bedford, Virginia. It's the 82nd anniversary of D-Day. John Long, our guest. John, there's a movie coming out with Brendan Fraser this year called Pressure, and it's the story of the weather when it came to D-Day. And I always knew weather was an important part of D-Day. I didn't know it was worthy of a full movie. Take me through, because when it's all said and done, weather was probably the most important thing when it came to June 6th, 1944. Tell us about the issue when it came to the weather on that day.
1: Well, of course, in a modern war, as World War II was, it has to be supported by a major fleet. We had about 5,000 warships in the channel to support this invasion, and great air power. We had about 11,000 aircraft in supporting Operation Overlord, dropping the paratroopers, for instance. Now, those two elements are very susceptible to bad weather. And in 1944, it's still, by our modern standards, fairly rudimentary, science to predict the weather. So they did the best they could. But, today we're just better at it. We have better technology, radar, computer models, all this stuff they didn't have in 1944. So it came down to a British officer by the name of James Stagg, Group Captain Stagg, who is the, in essence, the liaison of the meteorologist to General Eisenhower. And he has to give reports on what the weather is expected to be, which was extraordinarily difficult to do in 1944, more than a few days out. So there were really two crucial decisions that had to be made. One was concerned June 5th, the original date for the invasion, and whether the storm that was predicted was sufficient to cancel the invasion. And then again on June 6th, whether the invasion could go ahead because there was potentially a break in the weather. And so Captain Stagg advised the Supreme Allied Commander to postpone for 24 hours on June 5th, which made it June 6th. And then based on, predictions of a possible clearing front coming through the channel, advised that the invasion could take place. The weather would not be perfect, but it may be adequate. And so Eisenhower agreed that June 6th would be D-Day. Possibly it could have happened on June 7th, but after that, the combination that they needed of a moon, so paratroopers could see as they jumped, of the tides of that happened there in Normandy. Nothing, it couldn't happen except in that narrow window until again in mid-June. And as it turns out, in mid-June, the weather was even worse. So it was a very fortuitous decision to first delay on the 5th and then to go on the 6th.
0: Mm. Now, Germany knew we were coming. They just didn't know where, and they didn't know when, right?
1: Exactly right. Yes, the invasion itself was a, everyone knew, lowliest private up to Hitler himself knew this invasion was going to happen. Hitler had been preparing for it for years, building defenses, pouring concrete for gun emplacements. stationing troops along the Channel coast. But of course, he couldn't know exactly when, and no one expected it June 6th, because remember, the weather didn't look very good, and didn't know exactly where, because the Channel is a big, big piece of real estate. And if anything, the Germans seem to expect an invasion to come at Calais, which is where the Channel is the narrowest. And that's where they really thought the invasion would take place, exactly because it was too obvious. Normandy was chosen instead.
0: Is it true that they faked him? They sort of pretended they were going to invade in Calais?
1: Oh, absolutely. There was a major deception operation that took place. Operation Fortitude was a codename for a big part of it. And it was obviously to our advantage to make the Germans think the invasion was anywhere but Normandy. So, they went so far as to construct inflatable tanks that from the air would look real, fake radio traffic to make the Germans think that a major army had assembled under Patton's command, no less, across from Calais in England, and even went so far as to take out fake wedding announcements on the assumption that if there are this many soldiers actually stationed around Dover, then, X number are going to meet a British girl and get married before this invasion. So it was really an elaborate ruse, and the Germans largely bought it. Now, they had a preconceived notion that that's where the invasion was going to come, so it didn't take a lot of, fooling them, because that's what they expected. But, even several days after D-Day, some German commanders, and apparently even Hitler himself, we're still saying this Normandy invasion is simply a diversion. The real invasion is going to come at Calais.
0: So even after the initial invasion started and the paratroopers started landing and the people started coming ashore, Germany still wasn't convinced it was going to be at Normandy.
1: Exactly right, because Normandy's not the most obvious place to land. It takes more of a channel to cross. There's the beaches aren't ideal. You don't have a direct shot to Paris as easily as Calais or into German territory, so they really did not expect it to come there. But there's also a great advantage to doing the unexpected.
0: John Long with us for a couple of more minutes. He is Director of Education at the National Memorial D-Day Museum in Bedford, Virginia. You guys are celebrating your 25th anniversary. America's celebrating its 82nd. 82 years since the invasion of D-Day.
1: In the nation's 250th.
0: Yeah, there you go. There you go.
1: We're part of that as well.
0: When you go to Normandy today, there are still the pillboxes that you can go into and see. So there was some defenses. Germany had some defenses there. So they must have thought something might happen there, no?
1: Oh, absolutely. They had defended really the whole Channel coast, except places that was obvious you can't land here. It's too swampy, or, this beach won't work. So there are some places they didn't have to defend, but anywhere that it was possible for Allied troops to land, they had to build defenses. And there's an old military expression that when you defend everything, you really defend nothing. And that's what the Germans ended up doing. They defended so heavily all these areas along the English Channel coast that nothing was really well defended. Hitler talked a great deal about the Atlantic Wall. Well, it wasn't a wall. It was not continuous. It wasn't, it wasn't even finished. A lot of things were still to be constructed on June 6, 1944. A million landmines were planned and had never been placed. So that's to our advantage. Obviously, the defenses were not as heavy as we expected them to be. But it shows a lot about the German preparations for this. And even though this was not the obvious place, even though it wasn't where they expected the invasion to happen, it was still a very close run thing when we hit those defenses, because in this sort of amphibious invasion, the advantages initially are all with the defense. So it was, you know, still a great risk that we were running. And as Eisenhower knew, he had his, a note in his pocket that he would release if the invasion failed. He didn't have to release that, obviously, but the fact that he had that note written and took responsibility for the failure of the invasion shows that he expected this, you know, he expected it to succeed, but he was prepared for it to fail because it easily could happen.
0: Yeah, I know master's degrees are written on this next question, but how close were we to not getting a beachhead on Normandy?
1: Fortunately, a lot of things went our way. So you get some historians who argue, well, this was always going to be an Allied victory. You know, maybe so. We're obviously never going to be able to, you know, test that theory. But we had certainly overwhelming, you know, command of the sea. We had overwhelming air supremacy. The Germans couldn't touch us on the sea or in the air by June 6, 1944. So it's all going to come down to, as we talked about earlier, the guy, the grunt on the beach in his combat boots who had to, you know, summon up the courage to get up above the cover he had found and fire back and move up those bluffs and take on the defenses. And, you know, fortunately they did. And were much more successful. So, could it have failed? Yes, in theory. But again, you know, we can never go back and duplicate it to find out. How it might have happened.
0: Today, Normandy is a very peaceful town. I happened to be there a few years ago, right before one of the anniversaries. I think I was on there June 4th or June 5th. And what I was struck by was the serenity of the beach, right? How peaceful the beach was. And you can only imagine what it was oh so many years ago. But the other thing that struck me, John, was the amount of American flags that were being flown on the homes in Normandy. It was more American flags on homes in Normandy than you see in America on July 4th.
1: Very likely. And the people of Normandy and, you know, the people of France entirely have never forgotten that it was, you know, it was American armies as well as our allies who were coming to liberate them. And, yes, there's a great deal of appreciation. Now, just as we have said goodbye to most of the World War II generation, most of the World War II generation in France who actually lived through this invasion and remembered it, you know, they're also gone because, just, you know, history marches on. But their kids, their grandkids, their great grandkids now, they remember that it was, you know, men from the United States, men from Britain, men from as far away from Australia, New Zealand, Canada, they were coming to kick the Germans out, to liberate France. And say they have never forgotten it and will never forget it.
0: Yeah, busy weekend for you at the National Memorial D-Day Museum in Bedford, Virginia. What do you have planned for this weekend?
1: Well, we will have our annual commemoration, of course, on June 6th. Our speaker is a Congressional Medal of Honor recipient from Vietnam by the name of Drew Dix, who will pay tribute to the soldiers. We will also be adding names to our wall, 14 Americans that we have identified as killed on D-Day through research into, you know, stories and solving contradictions and things. We will, you know, recognize the World War II veterans who are still able to join us, and it may only be three or four, but any World War II general, veteran who is able to, you know, come to the D-Day Memorial any day. I mean, they're the rock stars. They're the heroes that everyone wants to shake their hand and get their picture taken. So, any World War II veterans we have, we will certainly, you know, celebrate them on this day. And we will, in general, just remind our participants and the nation, anyone watching online, that this was the day that history was made. This was the day that we opened up a path to victory. We didn't win the war on June 6, 1944, but we opened up a way to win the war a year later. So that can never be forgotten. And I think the more we just stop and ponder what it would be like if Hitler had won, I think the more, you know, it becomes clear how important it was that, you know, our men running across those beaches, jumping out of their airplanes, that they were successful, shapes the you know, the story that we're continuing to tell.
0: Yeah, no question about it.
1: That we still live.
0: Yeah, well, and that's what you do at the National Memorial D-Day Museum in Bedford, Virginia, and the legacy of Bob Slaughter, who got this whole thing started. And that's, you know, it's now left for the history books, and it's left for the next generation to remind future generations of what took place and what happened and what could have been. So, John Long, I know it's a very busy, busy week for you as the Director of Education. Thank you for taking time out of your busy schedule and spending some time with us. It is greatly appreciated, and I look forward to meeting you someday in person.
1: I hope you can come by Bedford and invite anybody who's around this weekend. Come join us in Bedford. And if you can't, everything will be live streamed. So you can also go to dday.org and watch the commemoration as it happens.
0: John Long, thank you very much. Great job. And keep the faith. Thanks for checking in, as always.
1: Thank you.
0: America at Night, back in a moment.
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0: I will say this, that if you ever find yourself in Normandy, do yourself a favor and go see the cemetery, the American Cemetery. It is hallowed ground, and it is very moving, and it is, hallowed ground. And we had a chance to go there, and very somber, but, I mean, it really brings it home. And to stand on the cliffs at Omaha Beach and Utah Beach and see the peacefulness of the waves and the sand and the cliffs, and you think to yourself, man, what would that must have been like on June 6, 1944? It's an extraordinary trip, and I would highly recommend, if anybody ever gets a chance, take the time, because it is well worth it to pay your respects to that hallowed ground. All right, what are we doing? Next hour, we are going to talk to a NASA expert about the air leak. There's a leak on the International Space Station. We're going to talk about that. And then, of course, Theo Lewis-Clark for Hollywood Exec for a Day, and then Open Phones. And how about this for a tease? If you stick around, I will tell you a story that Donald Trump told that, shall we say, he understated, if that's even possible. Donald Trump, we can all agree, whether you love him or don't like him, is a bit of a exaggerer, likes to tell some tales, likes to exaggerate. Well, he told a story recently in which he understated the story and really did not, should have pumped the story up more. I will explain to you what Donald Trump underestimated. It's a story about his family, that his family deserves a lot more credit than what they get for it. But I will tell you that. How about that? If I don't tell you that next hour, I'll tell you that in the Open Phones, because it's a pretty extraordinary story in which Donald Trump has mentioned but has understated the story. And how often does Donald Trump understate anything? We'll do that coming up this hour. We got lots more to get to. We are broadcasting from Hofstra University on Long Island. Hofstra hosted the Talkers Convention today, and met Rich Valdez for the first time. What a nice man. We had a nice chat, and he wanted me to wish everybody well and said it was a great audience, but we had a nice chat today, so it was really nice to finally meet Rich Valdez. All right, stay right there. Our executive director is Alex Hinton. Our engineer tonight is Richard Good, and in studio in Hofstra is Tim Fair helping out on the engineering. This is McGraw-Milhaven, Westwood One, America at Night.
8: How did I lose weight? And I did. Lean, right here. I did. I love this stuff. Listen, Brickhouse Nutrition been with me for a long time. 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
7: This is a Fox News alert. Iran attacks Israel for the first time since the April ceasefire.
22: Four waves of Iranian ballistic missiles targeted Israel tonight in response to the IDF strikes on Hezbollah in southern Beirut earlier today.
7: Fox's Trey Yingst reporting from Tel Aviv, where he watched Iranian missiles soar through the skies and says that he spoke to President Trump a short time ago.
22: The president told me it's certainly not going to help negotiations. The president indicated that ultimately he felt things were very close to an agreement. He said Monday, Tuesday, or Wednesday of this coming week, and now this. He is holding consultations with his security team, I am told, by a senior U.S. official. And I asked the president about the Israeli strike on Hezbollah in Beirut earlier today. He told me that was not coordinated with the United States and that he is not happy about it. The region is now waiting to see if the Israelis will respond to these waves of ballistic missiles that targeted their northern cities. Tonight, we can report that Iran's foreign minister is speaking with regional counterparts about the situation.
7: And President Trump is concerned Israel will retaliate against Iran and blow up a possible peace deal. The manhunt in Ohio continues. Police are searching for shooters who opened fire at a summer festival in Toledo yesterday, injuring 12 people, two critically.
23: Police say two gunmen may have been shooting at each other when at least 16 shots rang out in a crowded summer street festival. There were several hundred people at that festival.
7: Fox's Chanley Painter reporting. And Pope Leo celebrated Mass in Madrid today during his first visit there as the Pope and the first papal visit in 15 years. Organizers say more than 1 million people attended the service. 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
8: How did I lose weight? And I did. Lean, right here. I did. I love this stuff. Listen, Brickhouse Nutrition been with me for a long time. So chatting with Miles. I'm up at like 235. True story. I never minded being 235, but you know what minded? My knees that were falling apart and my back. I'm like, before I started really lifting, probably about 190. So 235 was a lot. I said, I got to lose some LBs, Miles. 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
7: After months of discussions, the board of directors for the Chicago Bears has voted to go ahead with a plan to build a new stadium in Indiana. And Governor Mike Braun is happy about that and tells Fox News.
9: With more confidence that it's going to play out, we're going to welcome them. Chicago Bears being in Indiana, what a wonderful thing to be able to work through.
7: It's not a done deal, though. The Bears can still change their minds. And the vote comes after the Illinois House of Representatives adjourned without taking action on a new stadium. The House Speaker says, though, lawmakers will continue to debate the issue over the summer. In a different sort of sports story, lawmakers on Capitol Hill will face off Wednesday in the annual congressional baseball game. Republican Congressman Roger Williams of Texas manages the GOP team and tells Fox News the game is important in this polarized world.
10: Kind of feels good from the other things that we talk about, we do every single day, from Iran and anything else. But I think it's good if both teams get out there. And I would tell you that it's bipartisan, but the Democrats want to beat us as bad as we want to beat them.
7: All two parties have played against each other since 1909. Republicans are on a five-game win streak. Bluebell Ice Cream is bringing back a patriotic favorite to celebrate the 250th birthday of America. Red, white, and Bluebell, three flavors of ice cream, strawberry, vanilla, and blueberry in half-gallon size carton that features the American flag, and it will be around for the summer. And at the box office, the top movie, it was a slasher spoof, scary movie. Studio estimates say it pulled in $55 million. It landed at number one despite some poor reviews. I'm Carmen Roberts, and this is Fox News.
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12: Mostly clear tonight with a low in the low 60s. Tomorrow kicking off your week cooler, sunny with a high in the low 80s. Tomorrow night mostly clear with a low in the upper 50s. Tuesday sunny with a high in the mid 80s. And Tuesday night partly cloudy with a low in the low 60s.
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13: Westwood One presents America at Night. Here's your host, McGraw Milhaven.
0: Well, we're going to check in with him at the bottom of the hour and find out where he's traveling. It's Thursday night, so we'll check in with him a little bit later on. But this first half, we're going to talk to the man who broke the Scott Pelley story. It has now caught fire, and it is a war of words, and there's tomatoes being thrown back and forth. Jeremy Barr joins us. He is a writer for The Guardian. Jeremy, welcome to America at Night.
24: Sure. Thanks for having me.
0: This has really become a firestorm. I mean, it was big when you broke the story that Scott Pelley called they were murdering 60 Minutes. But, I mean, this has become a full-fledged soap opera.
24: Yeah, I mean, we don't, you know, as a media reporter or any reporter, you don't always kind of know when a moment is going to blow up into something bigger. You know, I think I had heard about this meeting and that it was quite contentious. And once I kind of heard that quote about Ellie saying that Barry Weiss is murdering the show. That kind of language obviously was a very big deal, and so I thought it was important to cover it. But I didn't really expect that it would end up with Scott Pelley getting fired the following night, and then, you know, getting a legalistic letter from the executive producer of the show telling him why he was being fired, and then it sort of going wide, you know, publicly, this whole firing process. So yeah, it's been quite a busy few days.
0: Yeah, there's also clearly a PR war going on, right? Because these private memos are finding themselves in the news, you know, leaked conversations, audio, video. I mean, this is clearly, there's a PR effort going on here.
24: I mean, I think journalists are very good at communicating. You know, I didn't get anything from Scott Pelley. I've never really talked to him before. I tried to talk to him once after an event, and he wouldn't talk to me. But certainly when you

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1: Salvaged, I think, from the CBS News perspective, their point is that they tried and that they wanted to have a constructive conversation. I mean, what I heard on Monday after the news of this meeting and this confrontation is that CBS News still wanted to keep Scott Pelley, and they were not, you know, they still viewed him as an important part of the show. But I also heard from people that, you know, Scott Pelley, by saying that in that meeting, and knowing they would probably get out eventually, was kind of resigning to some degree, right? That he kind of knew the significance of what he was saying and then the headlines about it. And so it's not clear if he ever actually wanted to stay on the show. I think perhaps by saying what he said, he was kind of saying that he was done with the show. But he wasn't going to resign. So he kind of knew that they had to fire him, which is what happened. So that's what we were waiting on Tuesday night was, you know, for the news of the actual firing. I have to remember it was Tuesday night, right? I mean, everything moved so quickly. But yes, it was Tuesday night. So that was, you know, Scott Pelley was basically waiting to hear from HR. I think in the end, he got an email from executive producer Nick Bilton telling him he was fired, and then that got out pretty quickly. So the reporters covering this, and then also Scott Pelley himself, were kind of waiting to see what happens. But yeah, there's different perspectives on that meeting and not being in the room. You know, it's not entirely clear, but I can't imagine it was a particularly comfortable conversation. It wasn't like a light casual chat with your bosses. It seemed like it was probably quite tense from the beginning.
2: Jeremy, when Scott Pelley is standing up at the staff meeting, we've all been to staff meetings, and every once in a while they get contentious, especially if you're in journalism and somebody always says something that sort of rattles the cage of somebody. But this one sounds like this was a staff meeting of staff meetings. What was the reaction? What have you heard the reaction from the other people in the room as they watched this sort of back and forth between Nick Bilton and Scott Pelley?
1: And so an important thing to note was that Scott Pelley was the only correspondent in the room. Leslie Stahl was not there, and Bill Whitaker was not there. I think some of them were out of the country, but Pelley was kind of representing the correspondents. And, you know, 60 Minutes is a very producer and reporter driven show where, you know, the correspondents are these huge names that everybody knows around the world. So Pelley has a lot of heft and power. And the reaction, I was told, was very positive, that he was applauded. And, you know, as he was leaving the room, he got a round of applause. And then there's different reports on how long the applause was. But people were definitely behind him. But, you know, that's not the same as saying that everybody in that room planned to quit, just that they were broadly supportive of him. And CBS, I mean, last night on the evening news, they did a segment on this, and they were very, you know, complimentary of Pelley and his career. And Tony DeCoppel, the anchor, talked about his history, what a great journalist he was, and his commitment to truth. And so I do think it's, you know, not entirely clear whether people in the room were applauding him because they, you know, think that the leadership of CBS News is hurting the show, or just because they wanted to show support for him and they liked the fact that he was kind of standing up for them.
2: Yeah. Scott Pelley's a smart guy. He knows, he's got to know that if he pulls this in the middle of a staff meeting, right, in a sense, it was performance art. He was going out in a blaze of glory. And I'm not saying it was right or wrong. I'm just saying he's got to know the consequences of a longtime leader, elder statesman in the room. When he goes off like that, he knows there's going to be ripple effects.
1: I think there's differing accounts on this, because when I talk to people that have worked on 60 Minutes before, they say that yelling is not, you know, And obviously the television news industry had a lot of cultural issues they've had to work to clean up over the years. But people get heated all the time in 60 Minutes meetings, particularly screening sessions. But I think that he had a strong sense that this would not go over well. But I don't know if he knew that they would consider it to be a fireable offense. And I think the next story kind of going forward is, well, first, what happened?

0: happens to the remaining correspondents, Leslie Stahl, Bill Whitaker, and John Wertheim, but also, you know, does Scott Pelley seek to recoup his contract? I think he's supposed to be owed money, but I think that because CBS says they fired her for cause, that would mean that they don't think they have to pay him. So I don't know if Scott Pelley has, you know, has agreed that he deserved to be fired for cause. I'm sure he wouldn't deny that he was somewhat insubordinate, but I guess the question is it a fireable offense? And because CBS, after the fact, said they still wanted to keep him, I guess theoretically it could have been totally fine, but I don't know what he would have had to have said in that meeting yesterday. On Tuesday, the meeting that kind of preceded his firing.
1: So what are we hearing from Leslie Stahl, Bill Whitaker, John Wertheim? It's all this innuendo and speculation. Apparently there's been some meetings going back and forth. I mean, they're in danger of losing all of their staff, are they not?
0: Yeah, I mean, there was a meeting, I believe, yesterday between the three correspondents. I don't really have any intel. I mean, you know, they have not talked at all, Stahl, Wertheim, and Whitaker. I think that the general sense from people I've talked to is that I think that people are leaning towards staying, you know, at least the majority of the three staying. I wouldn't expect all three to leave. I mean, is it possible that one of them leaves? Maybe, but I don't really think you're going to see a mass exodus of them, because I think that they know that the show would be basically screwed if it was starting with no correspondence next year. You know, when Bill Owens, who was executive producer of 60 Minutes, he resigned from the network last spring, or spring 2025, because he was concerned the network was going to settle Donald Trump's lawsuit. And when he resigned, he basically told people, don't follow me out the door, you know, protect the show, keep the show. So I think there is some sense also of, we need to protect the show. We can't totally abandon it. These correspondents are attached to certain producers, and so if they leave, that puts the producers in a trickier spot. So I think the expectation is that most of them will stay, but they still have several slots to fill, and I don't really know for sure, you know, if they're going to actually hire four more full-time correspondents. I don't get the sense that they are. I think they're going to kind of mix and match between people who are contributing, you know, people like Major Garrett, you know, someone like Nora O'Donnell, who's already a contributor to the show, that she, you know, will contribute more often. But I don't think they're going to replace him necessarily with a full-time roster like what we have.
1: Yeah, and then Scott Pelley pours more gasoline on the fire by saying that he was asked to change content and instill bias in some stories. Now, I know that's landing like a lead balloon. If you want to believe it, yes. If you don't want to believe it, you don't believe him. But again, that's another chink in the credibility when it comes to 60 Minutes.
0: And I think a lot of this is about how people perceive certain things. I mean, CBS put out a statement saying that they don't interfere with stories, and that it's sort of, this is the normal back and forth. But, you know, allegations of political bias are often, you know, quite subjective about, you know, an editor says you should change this to something else, or we think this is too strong or this is too soft. I mean, certainly it's possible for the correspondent to believe that it's political bias and for the producer to think that it's not. I think that, you know, this has to be looked at within the context of the whole show and the whole network. The fact that three of the correspondents said they felt that there was political pressure to make their stories, you know, lean a certain direction, that's kind of like where there's smoke, there's fire. I mean, it seems unusual or unlikely that three people would all have the wrong perception of this, but CBS has denied it. But, you know, not knowing the exact stories this was about and not being in the room and not getting, you know, there's no email that's been published saying, please make your story more pro-Trump or anything like that. But I think that the correspondents have credibility. So if people trust their credibility, then they probably have to give it at least the thought that maybe it's true.
1: Jeremy Barr with us from The Guardian. You know, CBS is leaking oil a little bit. They got rid of Colbert. Their CBS Evening News is taken on water. Now you've got this controversy with 60 Minutes. They just did away with CBS Radio News. CBS has had a bad string of stories here, and they're really starting to leak oil, aren't they?
0: Yeah, I mean, I think that it's been a tough run for Barry Weiss since she took over this job as editor-in-chief in October. You know, she obviously was new to the television news business. There was a lot of resistance from employees. you know, the first real controversy was when Sharon Alfonsi, one of the fired 60 Minutes correspondents, said that Barry Weiss shelved her segment for political purposes. That was back in December. I think things had kind of calmed down a little bit over the last few months, but we also had knew that there were some changes coming to 60 Minutes, and I think people were very worried about them. But they went a lot further than people expected. I think the firing of multiple correspondents, plus the firing of the executive producer, Tanya Simon, who's the daughter of Bob Simon, who's the famous correspondent for the show, and then also the executive editor and other producers as well. I don't think people expected kind of a full wipeout of the leadership. It's just unusual to wipe out leadership of a show that is the most successful show on television. I mean, I think, you know, everybody in television wants to modernize their broadcast and to reach new platforms and to reach new viewers, but you don't normally take a product that's working well and then cut it off at the knees a bit. And so I guess they wanted to keep Scott Pelley, but they had to also anticipate that some people on staff were not likely that they handled this.
1: We'll have to leave it there. Jeremy Barr with us. He's the reporter for The Guardian who originally broke the Scott Pelley story on Tuesday, which seems like 3 weeks ago. Jeremy Barr, have yourself a good day. Thanks for checking in. Yeah. Thanks for the insight.
0: Yeah, thanks for having me. Appreciate it.
1: You got it. America at Night, back in a moment.
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1: Hey, programming note, tomorrow on the show, we're going to sit down with the director of education for the D-Day Museum in Virginia. His name is John Long. He's a historian, also the director of the D-Day Museum. And what a story about the D-Day Museum. Of course, tomorrow being June 5th, the anniversary of D-Day is June 6th. There's a new movie coming out called Pressure, and it's the story of, believe it or not, the weathermen. Because D-Day was all dependent on the weather. You could not start the invasion unless the weather was right. And so there's a new movie starring Brendan Fraser out this summer. But in honor of the anniversary of D-Day, we thought we'd do a conversation with the director of education at D-Day. So that's tomorrow on the show. Coming up next segment, Bill Clevelin. We found him. He's out there. BillOnTheRoad.com. He's going to talk about the 10 amazing Midwest museums to visit this summer. So last week he was in Hershey, Pennsylvania. Now I don't know where he is, but he just posted, he just sent me a text. We're going to talk about the 10 top museums in the Midwest to go see. So we'll check in with Bill Clevelin. And then, of course, Graham Plattner, who is the embattled Senate candidate from Maine. The New York Times released a scathing article. Yes, let me say that again. Graham Plattner is in the crosshairs as the New York Times releases a story. They went and talked to many of his ex-girlfriends. Some of them said he was fine, a wonderful boyfriend, and we didn't have a problem. However, extensive conversations with three other women who he was romantically involved with offer a far more complicated and different story. So the New York Times has Graham Plattner, and the Democrats now have to face their own questions of their candidate and his misdeeds. So we'll talk about that in the open phones. Stay right there, America at Night. Bill on the Road, next.
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1: My Aunt Eileen's favorite segment of the week is Bill Cleveland. Bill on the road. BillOnTheRoad.com. Good morning, Bill.
19: Aunt Eileen. Is that the one that lives in California?
1: Aunt Eileen lives in California. She is your one true fan.
19: She invited me over for breakfast or something, right?
1: She invited you to stay at her house. She hasn't even invited me to stay at her house.
19: Well, all right. I could be the nephew she always wanted. Great.
1: All right, Bill Cleveland, where are you and what are we talking about this week?
19: Well, I thought we'd do a little summer vacation thing here and talk about some great museums for folks to visit in the Midwest. I have spent a good chunk of my life in the Midwest, and in talking to folks who are on the East Coast and the West Coast, sometimes they just think there's absolutely nothing but farmland and I don't know, lakes or whatever. They don't know what the heck is in the Midwest. So I thought I'd share a few great ideas for folks to let folks know there are some cool things to see in
1: there.
19: The
1: believe
19: Midwest.
1: It or not, it's not, you know, after you cross the Hudson River, the next stop isn't LA. There's a whole bunch of great things to do between New York and LA.
19: Yeah, you bet. And so so some of the things I'll just mention, I just put a post up at BillOnTheRoad.com. It's front and center for folks who want to check it out. But one of the places is in the great state of Ohio, and it's called the American Sign Museum. And this is one of my favorite museums. McGraw, you walk into this place and you need to be wearing sunglasses because the amount of neon that hits your face when you walk through the front door is something that is just absolutely undescribable. But essentially, there's a guy there who he owned a magazine for a long time dedicated to signs. I think it was called like Sign of the Times Museum or something like that. And it was for enthusiasts and also people who worked on these, you know, old neon signs and things like that. But anyway, he amassed this huge collection of signs. And I mean, not just neon signs, but just, you know, signs that, you know, were, you know, essentially like along the highways of America throughout, you know, history. And it is just this neat history museum as you walk along, and you see this, you know, like this gigantic old original, like McDonald's neon sign from the early 1960s, or, you know, the gigantic Howard Johnson marquee sign, and just all kinds of cool stuff. But this place, it is an underrated attraction in Cincinnati, Ohio, to be sure. It's so super cool.
1: All right. The Neon Sign Museum in Cincinnati. What else you got?
19: Well, talk about a little bit of history. So for folks who may have thought, well, there's absolutely nothing to see or do in the state of Nebraska, boy, do I have something for you.
1: Hey, now go easy. Go easy. Go Big Red.
19: Well, you know, it's funny, quick side note here, Nebraska, up until a couple of years ago, their tourism sign or their tourism slogan was honest to God, it was Nebraska, it's not for everyone. That was their yeah. So I mean, they know. But Buffalo Bill spent part of his life there in Nebraska, North Platte, Nebraska. And I loved this place. So you can go through Buffalo Bill's home. It's where he lived when he was like at his peak, when he was doing these Wild West shows. And you walk through the house, you can go through his bedroom and through his living room and the kitchen and the whole nine yards. And then they have, you know, the ranch is still there because he had a working ranch of like, you know, 4,000 acres. But he lived here during like the late 1880s. And so you walk through his house, you can see a lot of his belongings and some of the cool stuff like from the Wild West shows, like, you know, signage and like what would be like marketing stuff from back then. It's really, really neat. 18-room Victorian style house open for tours, North Platte, Nebraska.
1: So you're not a golfer, are you?
19: Not a golfer.
1: So just north of North Platte, Nebraska, about, I don't know, 35, 40 minutes, there's a golf course. It's called the Sandhills. And it is considered one of the finest golf courses the world has ever created. And Jordan and Charles Barkley used to go out and play there all the time. And so they wanted to build a landing strip next to the Sandhills. And the town said, no, this is pristine land. You're not going to ruin it with an airstrip. So they had to fly into North Platte and then take the limo up to the Sandhills. And so you'd always hear these stories that Jordan and Charles Barkley were in town having lunch at the local, you know, cafeteria while they were waiting for their plane to gas up because they just finished playing golf.
19: Well, I will tell you, I went to North Platte, I think, 2-3 years ago and was not expecting much of anything. It really is a lovely little town. It's a really neat place.
1: Yeah, it's a railroad town.
19: We may have talked about this before, but this is a great museum in the Midwest. It's called the Volo Museum. So it used to be just a car museum, and by just a car museum, I mean it is a huge, huge collection of classic cars and, you know, unique vehicles. And, you know, the thing that attracted me was, you know, they had the car from National Lampoon's Vacation, one of my favorite movies of all time, the family truckster that Clark Griswold was in, where, you know, when they made that wrong turn into North St. Louis and the guys wrote honky lips on the side of the car, they've got it. It's right there. It's on display. And they've also got, like, the car from Greece and, you know, Back to the Future and all this stuff. And this may not have been a thing when you were a kid, but there used to be a thing called Showbiz Pizza. And they were famous for their animatronic band that would play. If you know anything like Chuck E. Cheese, right? This predates Chuck E. Cheese. And they have one of these original 1980s. They were called the Rockafire Explosion. That was the name of the band that was at Showbiz Pizza. And they have one at the Volo Museum in Volo, Illinois. It is awesome. Somebody listening was born in the 80s that remembers Showbiz Pizza.
1: You must think I'm 97 years old.
19: I'm an 80s baby.
1: I graduated high school in 1985, so I'm smack. I am hair parted right down the middle. MTV. I am an MTV baby, but I do not remember Showbiz Pizza. So maybe it was a Midwest thing.
19: Could have been. Another great Midwestern one, Wonders of Wildlife. This is in Springfield, Missouri. And this has been ranked like one of the best tourist attractions in America, like for several years in a row, at least when it first opened. It's one of the Johnny Morris properties. It's right next to the original Bass Pro Shop down there in Springfield. And I have been to a lot of aquariums around the country, a lot of good aquariums. This place, to me, best in the country. It is a phenomenal aquarium. It's 1.5 million gallons. It's just really a neat place. Not only do they have the aquarium, they also have this I don't know what you would call it, like a wildlife museum. And so you walk through this thing and it's like you're walking through the world essentially, and you'll go into all of these super realistic dioramas. And so it's like you're standing next to all of these animals that would be present in different parts of the world. And it is just so well done. But it's in Springfield, Missouri. It's called Wonders of Wildlife. And it's right next to the original Bass Pro Shop there.
1: Yeah, well, Bass Pro Shop never does anything. I mean, they always do it first class. So sounds
19: absolutely like
1: a good one. All right, cool.
19: Absolutely.
1: What else we got?
19: Wichita, Kansas is home to the Old Cowtown Museum. And some cities do this. Some towns do these old cow towns where you're walking through, like, you know, a bunch of old historic buildings. But to me, this place is the best. It's got 50 different reconstructed historic buildings. You know, you got the saloon, you got the old time pharmacy. And then, you know, depending on the time of the year, you've actually got like actors walking around dressed apart, and they'll tell you about how 1880s Kansas was, and, you know, walk you through the different buildings. And you know, there's a guy doing, what is that, where they're making the things for the horses, you know, the horseshoes and all this. It's cool. And if you have kids, you know, they'll learn a lot about like the old times, you know, before cell phones and iPads. They'll be shocked that life existed before technology was around. But that was in Wichita, Kansas. It's called the Old Cowtown Museum.
1: All right. I have a question. Mm-hmm. So I'm on billontheroad.com, and I'm following along as you're going through this.
19: Oh, okay.
1: And I see this lovely picture of this town, of Old Cowtown in Wichita, Kansas, and it looks really cool. But if you look a little deeper, it looks like there are some light posts with some light bulbs in them. That doesn't really fit the 1880s motif.
19: You know, you're always looking for a controversy. I don't know what it is with you. Every week, a controversy. I don't know. You can call the mayor, I suppose. Okay. I don't know who put the light bulbs in.
1: I mean, I don't know. Are they gas or are they filament, or I don't know? But it looks like a new type of lamppost. So LED
19: lighting.
1: Well,
19: 1880s, so. Would they have had, it would have been gas lights back then, right? 1880s?
1: Did they have gas companies back then? I don't know.
19: Oh, man, you're killing me. All right, moving right along, ladies and gentlemen. Yes. Metropolis, Illinois. Have you been to Metropolis?
1: I have not, but I've heard about this place.
19: Oh, it's great. Yeah, so the Super Museum. So if you like Superman, really, even if you don't like Superman, it's a really fun museum. The main attraction in town, though, is this gigantic Superman. It's the world's largest Superman statue. And apparently back in the day, they wanted to build a theme park, you know, all about Superman. And if I'm not mistaken, it was like in the 70s. And then they got all the OKs, and then, like, you know, the economy collapsed. And then nobody could afford to put together this theme park, because they wanted this gigantic, like, Superman. You'd, like, drive under his legs into the theme park, and they had all these big plans. Anyway, well, that all fell apart. But they do have the world's largest Superman statue and a really cool Superman museum, you know, collectibles and statues and, you know, all sorts of neat stuff. And you know, they've got a statue of Lois Lane down the street and murals and all kinds of stuff. So it's a fun little quirky stop if you're driving through southern Illinois. And it's called the Super Museum.
1: Was it Metropolis before it? Did they take the name from Superman, or did Superman take Metropolis from Illinois?
19: Well, I don't know. Well, the town was there before Superman, so but I don't know that they necessarily stole that name from them for the comic books. Yeah,
1: this
19: next one is truly one of my favorite top 10 museums in the entire country, and it is the United States Air Force Museum, and it's in Dayton, Ohio, and it's the largest and oldest military aviation museum in the world. It's phenomenal. There's four gigantic hangars. They have all these great, you know, you see all the military aircraft. They even have like an original, like Wright flyer that the Wright brothers, you know, designed, because, you know, they're in Dayton. That's the home of the Wright brothers. And then, that's really cool. But at the kind of end of your experience in the fourth hangar, they have a presidential aircraft hangar. So they've got, I want to say it's 8, maybe it's 10 different aircraft that were used by presidents, including a retired Air Force One. And so you walk through the Air Force One, it's pretty neat. And then kind of a historical tidbit, it would have been the Air Force One that was used by to bring JFK's body back from Dallas after he was assassinated.
1: Yeah.
19: So pretty wild to be able to walk through that and see an Air Force One.
1: You can walk through the plane that took JFK's body back to Washington after it was shot in Dallas.
19: Yeah.
1: Wow.
19: Pretty wild. Yeah, it was a plane that Lyndon Johnson took the oath of office on.
1: Yeah, that famous picture.
19: I think seven or eight. Yeah.
1: Yeah, the famous
19: seven
1: picture
19: or eight
1: where
19: presidents used it.
1: Where she's the pink dress where it's all splattered with his blood, and she's standing next to Lyndon B. Johnson taking the oath of office. I read about this in a book. Did I read about this in a book?
19: You're asking me?
1: Yeah, I think it was Presidential Road Trips. Who wrote that book?
19: Oh, good segue. That was nice. That is in Presidential Road Trips. Yes, thank you for the plug. Yeah.
1: All right. Real quick, let's get
19: to following around.
1: Let's get to two more here. What's this Children's Museum of Indianapolis?
19: Well, if you have kids, I have, you know, friends that have kids, and I've always told them this is the coolest children's museum in the entire country. Children's Museum of Indianapolis, 5 floors. You walk in, the first thing you see is a gigantic transformer. I think it's Bumblebee, the yellow one. It's massive, cool, like dinosaur displays. They've got a thing like where you're in a space shuttle kind of thing you go through. Lots of pop culture references. I think the last time I was there, they had, like, you know, an exhibit that had the original Charlie and the Chocolate Factory, the golden ticket. Remember the golden ticket they had from the movie?
1: Yeah,
19: they had one of those. I mean, always neat, like, exhibits and things like that. So Children's Museum of Indianapolis.
1: All right,
19: the last one. Which one do you want me to do?
1: I got about 2 minutes left. You can do a minute for each one of them.
19: Yeah, sure. One of them, my hometown, St. Louis, Missouri, the City Museum. I don't even know how to describe this place. It's a repurposed shoe factory. It's crazy. Like, if you look at the picture at BillOnTheRoad.com, you'll see there's a school bus on the roof. There's a Ferris wheel on the roof. There's, like, slides inside this place, caves that your kids can crawl through. Check it out. It's unlike anything you've ever seen.
1: Not only is the school bus on the roof, the school bus is cantilevered over the roof.
19: Yes. Yeah, that's
1: it's hanging over the wall. Yeah, it's nuts. Yeah.
19: Right. Yeah, don't park underneath it. And then the last one I'll mention, you need to see this because it's about to close. It's in Kansas City, Missouri. It'll only be there through November. But it's called the Arabia Steamboat Museum. And if we have time in a future segment, we'll have to talk about this place because it's a fascinating story. It's about this family that found a crashed riverboat, steamboat, from 1856. And they ended up digging it up under a farm field in Kansas. And they recovered all the stuff from the ship. Like it was all in like mint condition because it had been under the ground for 100 years. And it's all on display at this museum in Kansas City. It's called the Arabia Steamboat Museum.
1: Wow. We got to spend more time on that. That sounds really good.
19: It is really neat.
1: Also, while you're in Kansas City, the Negro League Baseball Hall of Fame is one of the greatest museums you'll ever see.
19: Absolutely. That one's very cool.
1: That is really good. And it's right next to a really good barbecue joint too. So you can go to the Negro League Baseball Hall of Fame and then go have some great, great barbecue. There you go.
19: All right.
1: Any book signings around the country we should know about there, Bill Cleveland?
19: Let's see. Got a couple coming up. Edwardsville, Illinois next week. Washington, Missouri. I'll be at the Abraham Lincoln Presidential Museum in Springfield in a couple of weeks. And then, let's see, in Indianapolis, Indiana at the Benjamin Harrison Presidential Home doing a book signing. So, yeah, got some good stuff coming up.
1: Rocking and rolling at the Benjamin Harrison Presidential Library. Man, you're having way too much fun this summer. BillOnTheRoad.com. 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Bill, happy trails, and we'll see you next Thursday. Thanks, man.
19: Okay, see you.
1: Good stuff. Yeah, the Benjamin Harrison Presidential Library. Woohoo! Don't get too crazy on there, Bill. America at Night, back in a moment.
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1: Okay, we are headed for open phones in just a minute. I don't know where this 2 hours went, but we got another hour of open phones, which means phone calls, text messages, start lining up, and we'll take all comers. We don't screen, never have, never will, and it's late night radio like it ought to be. It's America at Night. Okay, 1-844-2-McGraw, 1-844-262-4729. Those are the phone numbers. We have voicemails. Remember, sometimes the show is delayed because of baseball games and basketball games and all sorts of stuff. Plus, some stations air it in the middle of the night after we're gone. You can always, if we're not here and Alex doesn't pick up, that means we're gone. You can always leave a message, and we love voicemails. So we'll play voicemails, actual voicemails from actual listeners a little bit later on in the next hour. So all of that's coming up, hour three with open phones, plus plenty of text messages to get through. We are broadcasting on the road. Bill's on the road, and McGraw's on the road. We're at Hofstra on Long Island. It's part of they've got a wonderful communications department here, and so we are helping out and having a grand time at the Talkers Convention. Our producer tonight is Alex Hinton. Our engineer tonight is Richard Good. Tim Fair is our Hofstra connection here in studio. I'm McGraw-Millhaven. This is America at Night on Westwood One.
11: Hey, how did I lose weight? And I did. Lean, right here. I did. I love this stuff. 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
9: Escalation of the conflict in Iran. I'm Kathleen Maloney, Fox News. Iran launched a large missile attack on Israel today. Fox's Trey Yingst has President Trump's response.
21: At least four waves of Iranian ballistic missiles have targeted northern Israel. I just got off the phone with President Trump to get his reaction to the ongoing missile attack. As I was speaking with the president out the window, I could see some of these incoming missiles headed toward the northern part of this country. The IDF says they were able to shoot down the majority of the incoming fire, but the president telling Fox News it's certainly not going to help negotiations. I asked him if he had a message for the Iranian regime. He said, "What I would suggest to Iran, you've shot your missiles. That's enough. Get back to the table and make a deal." President Trump indicated in our conversation that negotiations with Iran were progressing toward a possible agreement as early as this coming week.
9: Iranian officials say the missile strikes were in retaliation for Israel's attacks on Beirut. American Airlines is temporarily suspending six domestic routes this summer due to elevated fuel costs linked to the Iran conflict. The carrier said the affected routes will be paused only during August and September, but none were being eliminated permanently. Police are still trying to find the suspects and the motive behind a mass shooting at an Ohio festival Saturday night.
22: The fun suddenly turning to people of all ages running and scrambling for cover at the iconic Old West End Festival, and many were helping any of the 12 victims that they could. We know two of those shooting victims are fighting for their life in critical condition, and people who were there are shocked. Police are still searching for at least two suspects who they say were probably shooting at each other. Investigators are currently combing through all the evidence, and one seasoned lieutenant says this is some of the worst violence he's seen.
9: Fox's Madison Scarpino. America is listening to Fox News.
11: How did I lose weight? And I did. Lean, right here. I did. I love this stuff. Listen, Brickhouse Nutrition been with me for a long time. So chatting with Miles, I'm up at like 235. True story, I never minded being 235, but you know what minded? My knees that were falling apart and my back. I'm like, I don't know what, before I started really lifting, probably about 190. 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I said, I got to lose some LBs, Miles. He said, Dan, we're going to sic our team of docs and researchers on it, and we're going to get you a really good product because I don't want to take a lot of these needles and stuff. 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
8: The president will become the first sitting U.S. Commander-in-Chief to attend an NBA Finals game, and fans have been told to expect airport-level security. The Knicks releasing a statement that reads in part, quote, "A strict no-bag policy will be in effect, and fans should make every effort to limit personal items to an absolute minimum. Fans should expect enhanced security measures when entering Madison Square Garden, including TSA-style screening procedures. Guests are strongly encouraged to arrive at least 2 hours before tip-off to allow additional time for screening and entry."
9: Fox's CB Cotton. NYPD says no watch parties will be permitted outside the garden during or after game.